0: Alabama to eliminate a congressional district that's represented by a black Democrat for this year's midterm election. As NPR's Hansi Lo Wong reports, the ruling comes as Republican officials push to redraw Alabama's congressional districts after the Supreme Court further limited the Voting Rights Act.
1: Republican state officials in Alabama had lost a legal fight last year over the state's congressional map after finding that a proposed map by state lawmakers intentionally discriminated against black voters. A lower federal court ruled Alabama should keep using a court-drawn map to get in line with the Voting Rights Act. That map includes two districts where black voters in Alabama have a realistic opportunity to elect their preferred candidate. But after the Supreme Court recently weakened the Voting Rights Act's protections against racial discrimination and redistricting, Alabama Republicans asked the justices to speed up their consideration of whether to review their state's congressional map again. The High Court agreed and has thrown out the lower court ruling that required Alabama to use its current map for this year's midterms. Hansi Lo Wong, NPR News.
0: A substantial number of Americans doubt the legitimacy of recent attempts against President Trump's life. That's according to a NewsGuard YouGov poll released today. It finds that 30% of Americans think at least one of those incidents was staged. Trump has been the subject of three assassination attempts over the last 2 years. The findings come weeks after a gunman attempted to storm the White House Correspondents' Dinner, which Trump attended. In the weeks since, a wave of misinformation around the event has spread online. U.S. stocks inched up to new records today. The S&P 500 and Dow both rose less than a quarter of a percent. The NASDAQ added a fraction of a percent. This is NPR News from Washington. A Washington-based nonprofit is suing to stop the Trump administration from altering the Lincoln Memorial Reflecting Pool. The project's cost surged from President Trump's initial promise of $1.8 million to $13.1 million. The Cultural Landscape Foundation says the administration's plan to paint the pool bottom American flag blue violates federal preservation laws. The family of one of the two people killed in a shooting at Florida State University last year is suing OpenAI. Douglas Soule of member station WUSF reports the alleged shooter consulted with ChatGPT before the attack.
2: Tiru Chaba was a 45-year-old father of two when he was shot and killed. His family's legal team says there weren't enough safeguards on ChatGPT when the accused gunman asked it questions, like how many victims it would take to make the news, and the busiest time at the Student Union building where the shooting took place. Attorney Robbie Bell calls it a landmark case.
3: Our job as lawyers for the Chaba family and for the public is to make a wrong or right, and to try to prevent this from ever happening again.
2: Lawyers also allege the chatbot inflamed and encouraged the accused shooter's delusions, leading up to the violence. OpenAI says ChatGPT is not responsible for the shooting, and that it provided factual responses with information that can be found across the internet. For NPR News, I'm Douglas Soule in Tallahassee.
0: A pediatricians group has put out new guidance about recess, saying it's crucial for good health and grades. The statement by the American Academy of Pediatrics comes after years of shrinking breaks between lessons and worsening children's health. This is NPR News from Washington.
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5: This is The World. I'm Marco Werman.
6: And I'm Carolyn Beeler. Glad to have you here today. We are fresh off of Mother's Day weekend in the U.S., in Mexico, too. And there, the holiday has a distinct sound.
5: In what's become something of a tradition, mothers and activists took to the streets of Mexico City yesterday. They hoisted giant photos of missing loved ones who were painfully absent on the holiday, calling on President Claudia Sheinbaum to find the more than 130,000 Mexicans who have vanished in recent decades. I'm going to say that number again because it is striking. 130,000 people. That's how many disappearances we're talking about. Viri Rios in Mexico City is the chief editor of the news outlet and podcast, Mexico Decoded. She's been looking into those numbers and says they aren't quite what they seem.
7: The numbers of disappearances are dropping for the first time in Mexico. So this year, the number of reported disappearances fell by 23%, if I remember correctly. Yes. Mexico now has a real database to track missing people. This is something new the country didn't have before. And when you look into the database, you found three really interesting things. The first one is that a third of those listed as missing persons have shown signs of being alive. So this is people that at some point over the last two decades have used a government service. They have visited, for example, a public hospital or attended public schools. So this suggests that maybe the real number of missing people may be lower. Another third of the database have almost no information on file. So sometimes Mexico only has like one nickname. This is people that, of course, cannot be easily tracked. And finally, the remaining third, that would be about 40,000 people, have full information on file and have no signs of life.
5: So you offer some hopeful news there, which is a contrast, I've got to say, to the disturbing news underscored in a recent report from the Inter-American Commission on Human Rights, which finds that there are 130,000 disappeared people who still have not been discovered. How do you read that report?
7: Well, that report was actually very controversial within Mexico because it was presented with old information. It didn't contain the newest efforts that the Mexican government has done over the last 2 years to contain this problem. Out of that 130,000 people, we have information of a third that they may be alive. We cannot deny that these demonstrations come from real people that are not finding their family members. But also, I think we need to put this problem in context.
5: Well, one of the contexts that was underlined in this report is just how the registry of the disappeared has been poorly managed. What would you say about that?
7: Yes, that is precisely why over the last year, Mexico created a new database. So to me, the real news here is how could it be that the Mexican government hadn't put enough effort up until a few months ago to actually polish, read, classify, and get us a better database? Now, the country is advancing on that. Hopefully, this is going to work, and people are going to find more and more of their family members.
5: Also, according to this new report from the Inter-American Commission on Human Rights, is the concerning point that some 70,000 bodies in state custody of people who are yet to be identified and were disappeared have not been known. So even if the government is able to track down every one of the people who have been disappeared over the last decade or more, do they have enough resources and the will to continue investigating and eventually prosecute the responsible parties?
7: How do you solve a forensic crisis? You need to invest on proper research in order to identify the people that are missing. That requires, in the case of Mexico, a fiscal reform because the country has just not enough resources to conduct those activities.
5: Does the public in Mexico feel betrayed, and how has the government responded?
7: The government has responded as expected, which is by saying that they are doing more things, they are trying to advance the agenda, they are and so on. You know, that's really what you expect of a government. The Mexican people is overall, I would say, is hopeful that the new strategy is going to work. You do observe people that are like happy to observe that the Mexican government has become more confrontational against organized crime. But most people in Mexico are very tired of this situation that we have been living for two decades. They want to change. They want to live and feel secure. They understand that this is a crisis that is not created in Mexico, but is created by the consumption of illegal drugs in the U.S., in Europe, and in other countries. And we are, frankly, we are very tired of having to live with these criminals only because the U.S. has created a health crisis that hasn't been capable of solving itself.
5: You seem to have summed up the answer to the question I was just about to ask. Why has Mexico struggled for so many decades to investigate disappearances effectively? Is that, in fact, the answer?
7: The answer is complex, right? The answer is that Mexico is a victim of the consumption trends that happen in the U.S., particularly with illegal drugs. But the answer is also that Mexico doesn't have a capable state that properly tax the rich people that exist in Mexico in order to also create a functional police, a better system for tracking people, a better database, you know, solving the forensic crisis and so on.
5: Well, if I can ask you just one last question, Veri, do you know families personally who have spent a lot of time, years even, looking for their loved ones? And just help us understand what accountability would look like for them.
7: Yes, of course I do. It's always heartbreaking to talk to them. I feel that it's truly a terrible situation to not have the possibility of finding a family member, having a proper funeral, and so on. This is it's an extremely difficult situation. I would say they claim for justice, right? And they claim for a government that is more functional. And that is not something that only happens within those families. I think this is something that is happening all around Mexico. And hopefully, with these new hopeful statistics that we have been discussing, the country could move into a better direction.
5: That was Viri Rios, editor-in-chief of Mexico Decoded. She joined us from Mexico City.
6: Renewables have almost caught up, but not quite. I'm talking about how the world generates its electricity. Globally, burning coal is still the single largest source of that electricity. It is also the dirtiest. A lot of the world's coal comes from Russia. For Russians, that's meant jobs and also serious problems. 4+ years into Russia's war in Ukraine, the country's coal industry is taking a hit. Reporter Levi Bridges has the story.
8: Most Russian coal comes from a single region in Siberia called the Kuzbass. Locals there say mining companies often ignore environmental regulations. In a YouTube video, a Russian man wearing black rubber boots steps into a murky stream in the Kuzbass and skims his hand over the water. Check it out, he says, holding up a blackened hand as ominous music plays. It looks like his palm is coated with motor oil. Russians I talk to say streams there run black with coal dust. The pollution has killed off fish, and respiratory diseases are common. Russian coal companies I contacted didn't reply to requests for comment. For decades, coal has been the main employer in the region. Starting in the early 2000s, after Vladimir Putin became president, Russia began scaling up energy production, becoming a major world producer of oil, gas, and coal. Anton Lemontuyev is an analyst with the Green Think Tank. He grew up in the Kuzbass.
9: То есть, когда построили угольную шахту, вокруг него возник поселок, потом этот поселок превратился в город.
8: He says, during Soviet times, coal mines were underground, so they didn't pollute as much. But when modern Russia shifted to an energy-based economy, he says, coal companies started digging huge open pit mines for quicker and cheaper extraction. I was shocked to hear how big these things can get.
9: Длину 11 километров.
10: 11?
8: Lemontuyev says one pit mine is about 7 miles long.
10: Wow, that's crazy.
9: That's crazy.
8: Lemontuyev sent me videos showing explosions used to create open pit mines right beside Russian villages. Coal dust rises into the air, creating thick, gray smog. Lemontuyev says heaps of coal waste also frequently catch fire. This part of Russia can look like wildfire season in California. I talked to another man from the Kuzbass who didn't want to give his name because Russians can face repercussions for speaking with foreign journalists. He says snow in towns near the coal mines turns black.
11: Знаете, до чего додумались? Они покрасили горку в белый цвет краской.
8: He says the local government in his town once built a hill of snow for kids to slide down. The snow was so black from coal that the officials painted it white with real paint. Of course, the paint didn't dry and the kids got all dirty. He says this is the absurd reality of living by an industry that has no regard for environmental protection. Over the decades, locals in the Kuzbass have fought back against big coal and even won some major successes. One local shot a video of townspeople blocking a road to protest against pollution from the coal mines. A man argues with a police officer trying to clear the road, telling him even the governor supports what we're doing. Several landowners in the Kuzbass eventually scored a landmark victory back in 2018 when a court ruled that Russian coal companies can't take land through eminent domain. And last year, a district court in Siberia issued a separate ruling that the government didn't do a proper environmental assessment about the health impacts of a local coal project. But now, Western sanctions over the war in Ukraine have dealt a much larger blow to Russia's coal industry than locals and environmental campaigners might have ever achieved. Nearly a third of Russia's coal exports were once shipped to the EU. But after Russia invaded Ukraine, Europe halted Russian coal imports. Now, 4 years of war and falling demand for coal globally has pushed Russia's once thriving coal industry to the brink of collapse. Many coal companies are expected to go bankrupt. Firat Argeni is a coal analyst at Kepler, a firm that tracks shipping. He says even a huge shakeup in the world's energy supply, like the current U.S.-Israeli war in Iran, probably won't revive Russia's coal industry.
12: As long as the sanctions are there, there won't be a substantial growth in Russian coal exports in the long term, I think.
8: How long sanctions will remain in place is a little unclear right now. European sanctions on oil and gas were never as stringent as those on coal. And this spring, the U.S. temporarily revoked its sanctions on Russian oil to ease fuel prices. But coal sanctions have held steady throughout the war. And in Russia's Kuzbass region, they've caused real pain. Some coal mines are now closing. That means that the Kremlin earns less money from coal exports to fund the war. But there's a human toll. Russian news reports show coal miners complaining they aren't receiving pay. Anton Lemontuyev, the environmental analyst, has mixed feelings about the impact of the coal sanctions. On the one hand, he thinks it's great the industry is in decline, but the Kuzbass environment is still heavily polluted, and it's not likely to get cleaned up anytime soon. On top of that, people are out of work.
9: Если война будет продолжаться, то люди, которые уходят с производства, часть этих людей.
8: He says many unemployed coal miners will probably go fight for Russia in Ukraine. The regional government is now offering nearly $20,000 to join the Russian army. For the world, I'm Levi Bridges.
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6: This is The World. I'm Carolyn Beeler. Asia is in the midst of a plastic shortage. Plastic is made from oil and gas, and as you know, a lot of that is tied up right now in the Strait of Hormuz. So plastics manufacturers in places like Taiwan and Japan have cut back on production. And some small businesses are running out of food packaging, bags, and labels for medical supplies. Barnaby Pace is a senior researcher at the Center for International Environmental Law. He told me earlier today, the bottleneck is being caused by a petrochemical called naphtha that is essential for plastic production.
20: The Gulf region accounts for over half of Asia's naphtha flows. And so we've seen plastic prices rising all around the world, but especially in Asia, where supply chains are so dependent on that Gulf oil.
6: And so naphtha is a product of crude oil, is that right? And it is like an ingredient that goes into making a lot of different types of plastic?
20: Absolutely. If you think of your barrel of oil and you've got the big, nasty, heavy stuff at the bottom that you make bitumen and, tarmac out of. And you've got the bit in the middle where you make gasoline or petrol out of, and then the kind of lighter fractions like that you might make jet fuel out of. Naphtha is one of those as well. And so it's a significant part of the world's fossil fuels goes to making plastics, as well as other petrochemicals like fertilizers. And we're seeing those kind of supply shocks run through lots of markets, many of them where we're dependent not just on oil, but on plastics as well. And maybe in the case of things like the food system, we're dependent on fossil fuels for transport, plastic for packaging, and fertilizer for the industrialized agricultural system that we've built.
6: And Asia is being hardest hit with these shortages right now because a higher portion of its naphtha, this raw ingredient, comes from Gulf countries than other areas of the world. Am I understanding that right?
20: Yeah, exactly. And it is reflective just of the geography and of the wider oil and gas flows through the Strait of Hormuz. Before the crisis, 90% of the oil and 86% of the LNG shipped through the Strait went to Asian markets. And that's true of naphtha as well. It's also worth saying that refineries, so where you plug in your crude oil and you get all those fractions out of them, are designed for specific kinds of oil. You can't just take a barrel of Venezuelan oil and substitute it for a barrel of Saudi Arabian oil. They're tuned to the oil they're expecting to get. So not least because of geography, but also because of that kind of design intention in the system, you can't just swap out supply easily.
6: Mm. So I want to understand a little bit more about the supply chain here and where the refining happens. Is it mostly crude oil stuck on these tankers, waiting to go through the Strait of Hormuz? Or has some of the refining been done already and it's actually this naphtha, this ingredient of plastic that is stuck and can't get through?
20: It's a bit of both.
6: Okay.
20: We know that Asia imports a massive proportion of its oil from the Gulf, and Asia depends for over half of its imported naphtha on the Gulf countries.
6: How severe is the shortage right now? Like, how much is it having an actual impact on the ground versus fears of future impact?
20: Well, I mean, it's a big region, but I think that there have been really quite severe worries around things like supply of medical products and so on. And then we see it really impacting as well, potentially in things like the food market and the plastic packaging that is so ubiquitous in so many parts of the world. Now, we can shift away from some of that, but it takes time. And it's meant in the meantime that the prices of everything from kind of medical goods to bags, containers, cups, utensils, all that can soar in the meantime. And it's going to take a long time for these supply shocks to kind of work themselves out. Petrochemical plants require weeks of supply to be able to start themselves up. And there have been widespread closures of these petrochemical plants across Asia.
6: So the production facilities where this plastic is made have actually shut down in some cases.
20: Yes, absolutely. In just a few weeks after the war began, 20% of Asia's ethylene production was under force majeure, ethylene being one of the major chemicals that a lot of plastics are made of.
6: Force majeure means these companies are saying we can't meet this contract due to forces out of our control.
20: Exactly, yes.
6: You have argued that this is a reason why, we need to move away from fossil fuels. But are there viable alternatives readily available for plastics in some of the most important uses we need them for right now?
20: Well, we certainly use a lot of plastic on stuff that we don't really need to use plastic for. A lot of single-use packaging, a lot of things that we don't actually need to make out of plastic where we do have viable alternatives, whether that's paper packaging or glass or other kind of reusable things. So, the tiny proportion of plastic that actually gets used for things like medical applications and so on, that would be harder, not impossible, but much harder to shift away from. We certainly should have enough oil and gas to do that, but right now it's the market setting those rules rather than someone trying to transition us deliberately, right? We've fundamentally had about 20% of the world's oil production impacted by this crisis, and what gets taken away is the things that people who can't pay for it. It's not the most rational distribution. It's determined on who has the most market power.
6: That's a good point. The price hikes for plastics and their shortages affects some people more than others, not just some products more than others. Mm-hmm. Who are the people who are most impacted here?
20: Well, it's going to be the people who are least able to afford higher prices who are going to be the most impacted. We've seen reports from groups like the World Bank, IMF, and the UN World Food Programme that the war will inevitably cause rising food prices and hunger. We've seen specific supply shocks in some countries. So in South Korea, it was reported that there were probes into alleged hoarding of medical supplies. So this could affect a lot of places, but it's going to affect those least able to adapt with the least market power, the least money, the most immediately, for sure.
6: What will you be watching as this war continues to see if this shortage and these price spikes grow?
20: I think the biggest thing is whether we choose to transition away from the fossil fuel-based economy and whether this adds extra impetus to make some of those bigger shifts in how we buy our consumer goods and how our food system works and whether we're dependent on fossil fuels, not just for fuel, but also for these other bits of the industrialized world that we sometimes forget that they're still crucial to. There are alternatives for many of the uses of plastic and fossil-based chemicals out there, and crises like these show the vulnerability of depending on fossil fuels for some of these kind of important parts of our world. We'll be seeing whether there is an intention to shift to away from things like plastic packaging and move towards more sustainable options, or whether some countries try and double down and just grab more and more of the fossil fuels regardless of the risks going forward.
6: Barnaby Pace is a senior researcher at the Center for International Environmental Law.
5: Coming up on the show, what political upheaval in Venezuela means for the Socialist Party that's held power for decades. Some predict the end of the socialist movement there. You're with the world.
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5: This is The World. I'm Marco Werman.
6: And I'm Carolyn Beeler. Venezuela is in a state of political flux. The socialist movement there dates back more than two decades. It is now having an identity crisis, with its previous leader Nicolas Maduro in detention in the U.S.
5: When Maduro claimed victory in a contested presidential election in 2024, the world's Tibisay Zeya went to the Venezuelan capital to talk with people who supported him. Recently, she went back and found a movement struggling to define its values. From Caracas, here's her report.
26: The streets get narrower as you go higher into La Vega, in the hills of western Caracas. On a motorbike, we pass cars, potholes, street vendors, and kids playing baseball, until we reach a small brick home near the top.
27: Permiso.
28: Sí, señor.
27: Mucho gusto.
28: Rosalvina García. Rosalvina.
26: This is where I met Rosalvina García and her daughter, Neudin Barreto, in the summer of 2024. When we first met, Nicolás Maduro had just claimed victory in Venezuela's disputed presidential election. Many Venezuelans blamed him for economic collapse, repression, and mass migration. But García and her daughter voted for him. And their support for Maduro was really rooted in their loyalty to former President Hugo Chávez. When he was elected in 1998, Chávez promised a socialist anti-imperialist revolution that would include the poor. His government launched massive social

0: Compass on the Bay, an assisted living community in South Boston for those with Alzheimer's and related dementias, with research-based therapeutic programming for those with memory loss, is proud to sponsor GBH 89.7 Online. 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
1: Over time, Chavez's revolution became increasingly authoritarian and economically unsustainable. After he died of cancer in 2013, Maduro took power and the crisis deepened. Still, for both women, supporting Maduro was a way of staying loyal to Chavez. Now, after U.S. troops captured Maduro in January, Venezuela is in a very different political moment. President Trump chose to work with Maduro's vice president, Delcy Rodriguez.
2: The relationship is extraordinary with Venezuela. We have a woman, Delcy. She's doing a great job.
1: Her government has opened direct talks with U.S. officials, changed laws to attract American investors, and pushed aside allies like China and Iran. Things that would have been unthinkable for Venezuela's socialist movement. At the same time, giant billboards across Caracas still demand Maduro's return, and Rodriguez insists he's still Venezuela's legitimate president.
3: Yo creo que esto es el fin del chavismo. Hay una disonancia entre lo que era el discurso y los ideales. Y lo
1: Venezuelan sociologist Edgardo Lander says this is the end of Chavismo as a political movement. He says the gap between the movement's original ideas and what its leaders are doing now became impossible to sustain. A few months ago, after Maduro's capture, I went back to La Vega to visit Rosalbina Garcia and her daughter again. And this time, their differences felt sharper. Garcia still says she supports Chavez's political party.
4: Y seguiré hasta que me muera.
1: Until the day she dies, she told me. But her daughter feels differently.
5: Esta gente está haciendo desastre con el discurso de Chávez, o sea, con el proyecto que tenía Chávez en mente.
1: Barreto says Chávez's original project was distorted by corruption, power struggles, and injustice. Now, she says many supporters just want to receive government food aid.
5: Yo soy una de las personas que estoy de acuerdo que eliminen la bolsa de alimentación, el tema de los bonos, no, pero que tú tengas un sueldo justo donde tú puedas ir a trabajar.
1: She says she doesn't want bags of food. She wants a salary she can actually live on. Some of Chavismo's most ideologically committed supporters are struggling to defend the movement's transformation.
6: Mi nombre es Jorge Nava, soy el responsable del colectivo Resistencia y Rebelión.
1: In downtown Caracas, I met Jorge Navas, a member of a collective aligned with Chavez's movement.
6: Aquí este es nuestro comando. Mira, aquí tenemos fotos alusivas del comandante Che Guevara.
1: His office was filled with images of Che Guevara, Chavez, Marx, and Lenin. Navas says Rodriguez's cooperation with Washington is only tactical.
6: Estamos ganando tiempo, más nada. Eso es lo que nos interesa, ganar tiempo.
1: We are buying time, that's all, he told me. We are not surrendering. But the movement's transformation is becoming harder to ignore. Rodriguez has reshuffled her cabinet, pushing aside several Maduro allies and consolidating power around her own circle. And across the country, some of the symbols of Chavismo are beginning to fade. The eyes of Chavez, made famous after he died as a symbol of his continuing presence watching over the country, are now disappearing from the many buildings and walls they were painted on. The changing symbolism was also visible inside Neudin Barreto's home. In my last visit, one thing caught my attention in her living room: a giant framed illustration of a U.S. dollar.
5: También el tema del dinero. O sea, yo digo, no, aquí lo que es que seguir construyendo, trabajando.
1: An object that once would have clashed with Chavez's anti-capitalist revolution. She says it now represents her aspirations. Unlike her mother, Barreto says she wants political change, even if it comes from the United States. Some longtime loyalists are openly questioning where the movement is heading.
7: Buenas noches, buenas noches. ¿Cómo están todos? Bienvenidos a La Hojilla.
1: Mario Silva was the host of an influential pro-government television program. The show was removed from state TV after Maduro's

0: capture.
1: Porque es que hay que recordar al comandante, ¿saben? Que por cierto, lo están borrando, están borrándolo. El comandante lo están borrando.
0: Silva says Chavez's legacy is being erased. He accuses the current leadership of abandoning anti-imperialist ideals and bending to pressure from Washington. That exposes rare public divisions inside a movement that long projected unity. And as Venezuela enters a profound political transformation, it's not clear what Chavismo actually stands for anymore. For the world, I'm TV Saicea, Caracas, Venezuela.

0: Some 25 million Americans live with rare genetic diseases. That is nearly 1 in 13 people, more than half of them children. The path to discovering what the condition actually is and then finding treatments can take years. And for children who have these mysterious medical conditions, getting a diagnosis can be life-changing. We are about to meet a doctor in Cyprus who changed the lives of hundreds of people, including reporter Deepa Fernandez and her daughter.
1: So the first thing you should know about Dr. Paola Nicolaides is that she doesn't want the credit for discovering the ultra-rare genetic syndrome that bears her name.
2: I just described the patient's details, characteristics, and then other people did all the hard work of actually identifying the gene and naming the diagnosis.
1: It's true. Other people did do a lot of work as well. But from the moment this Cypriot pediatric neurologist walked through the door to meet my daughter, who has the syndrome, it's clear she is a force.
3: Hi!
1: She was genuinely excited to meet my 17-year-old daughter, Maya.
2: You're just so honored and so privileged to have met you.
3: Yes,
2: all the way from the States.
1: Maya and I traveled to Cyprus to meet Dr. Nicolaides as part of a journey we're on to learn more about her very rare condition. Today, there are about 330 diagnosed cases, most of them children. The name Nicolaides has been said in our household many, many times. And now, here we were in Nicosia, Cyprus, meeting the doctor herself.
3: Dr. Nicolaides is the person who found my syndrome.
1: When Dr. Nicolaides came across the very first patient with unusual features and symptoms back in 1991, she was a young doctor, early in her medical career, on a year-long posting in London. Michael Baraitsa was the senior medical geneticist under whom Dr. Nicolaides worked.
2: And at the time, there weren't any genetic testing, and it was all about sort of seeing and recognizing and discussing these rare cases.
1: And it was on one of these rounds that they saw a young woman, June, who presented with unusual characteristics.
2: Sparse hair. She also had some intellectual difficulties and epilepsy. There was a blue book called Smith's Malformations then available, and you had to flick through the pages of this book to try and find something that looked similar. So there were photographs of children with syndromes, and you would have to kind of say, okay, does it look a bit like this?
1: They didn't find anything. So they described this very unique patient in a scientific paper. Very sparse hair, intellectual disability, which at the time they called mental retardation, wide finger and toe joints, distinctive facial features, epilepsy. It became Dr. Nicolaides' first ever medical publication. Then she went on with her career as a pediatric neurologist.
2: Here is my office, guys.
4: Thank you very much.
1: To understand the medical prowess of Dr. Nicolaides, I wanted to learn about her. And as we talked, she disclosed something very personal from her childhood.
5: You know, we had the war in 1974. So that was a Turkish invasion. So that kind of left a bit of a post-traumatic stress syndrome because we didn't know what was going to happen to us. And we just didn't know if we were going to be alive the next day. So we had to go and hide underground, and we went to the mountains to get refuge up there.
1: I asked her to take me to the Cypriot mountain village where her family had to escape when Turkey invaded in 1974. So on a sunny February day, we drove there.
2: We're entering Palihori, which is a village up in the Troodos Mountains.
1: It's a day of carnival, and the village is so tiny that the parade is done in a matter of minutes. We cross the cobbled streets, trailed by a group of village residents, to find the house where a young Paola and her family hid in 1974.
2: This is the house.
1: It's a small cinder block house tucked behind a stone wall.
2: We could hear the planes going and bombarding on top.
1: When it was finally over, they returned home.
5: But there was always that kind of fear of what will happen next. It was quite an unsettling feeling for many, many years.
1: Her father won scholarships to study in England, so as a child she left Cyprus when her dad was pursuing higher education. She too attended university in England, graduated, and as a young doctor found herself publishing her first scientific paper about June's unique features. The precise details of that paper provided by Nikolaides and Breitzer about this one patient would years later cause a eureka moment of sorts for Dutch professor of pediatrics Raoul Hennekom, who himself had some patients with very unusual characteristics.
4: Always when you have a patient and you try to find what it is, and then you see another one described in the literature that's very similar, you say, yes, I've got it.
1: On finding more patients who matched the medical paper describing June, a group of doctors decided this could now be its own syndrome and named it after the authors of that first paper, Nikolaides and Breitzer, short-formed to NCBRS. But no one told Dr. Nikolaides, who by this point was back in her native Cyprus, working as a pediatric neurologist. She's the kind of doctor who cares deeply about her patients.
6: So welcome to Cyprus.
1: Like Paris Seriou, a young developmentally disabled man she's been seeing for years, who's a brilliant artist. Dr. Nikolaides was visiting his current solo exhibition in Nicosia, so Maya and I tagged along.
6: Paris is an instinctive artist.
1: This is Paris's father, Haralambos Seriou.
6: He was born having inbuilt knowledge about the lines, volumes.
1: Dr. Nikolaides is clearly taken by the large artworks on display and hugs Paris many times as he guides her around.
2: And his art evolves. Every time I come, there's a different style and it's become more minimalistic. And
1: Dr. Nikolaides flows fluidly between Paris and Maya, genuinely interested in both of them outside of their medical diagnoses.
2: Maya sees it aside. Tell us more, Maya. What do you like about this one?
3: It's a self-portrait painting of a woman and another woman together, I guess.
2: Together. Huh, buddy?
1: It may sound like simple conversation, but as the mother of a developmentally disabled child, it's absolutely rare when someone centers Maya and engages her as a full person. Over the days we spent with Dr. Nikolaides, I watched her do this again and again.
2: Nice to meet you. Hello. Hello, I'm Paula Nikolaides, a doctor. Nice.
1: It's a busy Monday morning, and this family has come all the way from Brussels to see Dr. Nikolaides at the American hospital where she works in Nicosia. They're very worried about the challenges their young son is experiencing. Dr. Nikolaides has done a full neuro workup.
2: You had a nice test, huh?
7: Excellent.
2: Don't worry, there's nothing to worry about.
1: But here's the thing. For many years, there was absolutely nothing on this syndrome other than the paper that Dr. Nikolaides wrote describing that first patient, June. In the years that followed, more cases of NCBRS were identified clinically based on the unique characteristics. And then in 2012, the big genetic breakthrough by Dutch professor Raoul Hennekom and his team in Belgium.
4: Of the 36 patients we had at that time, they were able to find a change in the same gene in 34 of them.
1: Professor Hennekom's team had found a mutation to the gene known as SMARCA2. Now, NCBRS can be confirmed through a genetic test. That's how my daughter got her diagnosis, as did many of the world's 330 cases. Dr. Nikolaides is now an active member of the scientific board of the NCBRS Foundation, a parent advocacy group. She wants to give back, she says, to the children and adults with this ultra-rare genetic syndrome bearing her name. For The World, I'm Deepa Fernandes.
0: Deepa's story was reported with support from the Pulitzer Center. Tomorrow, we'll follow up with the families pushing the scientific community to learn more about Nikolaides-Breitzer syndrome. The hope is they'll discover therapies or even cures.
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7: After chasing New Bedford's cod father for years, a sudden revelation forced federal investigators to close down the case fast. 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I'm Ian Koss. Tune in for our final episode of Catching the Codfather, Part 6. 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
0: This is The World. I'm Carolyn Beeler.
12: And I'm Marco Werman. Hungary's capital, Budapest, was one big party over the weekend with tens of thousands of people packed into the square in front of the National Parliament building.
0: They were there to celebrate the inauguration of a new prime minister. Peter Magyar ended the 16-year reign of Viktor Orban, who was considered an autocrat out of step with much of the European Union. Here's Magyar taking the oath of office inside the parliament chamber.
13: Hogy Magyarországhoz és annak alaptörvényéhez hű leszek.
14: Hogy Magyarországhoz és annak alaptörvényéhez hű leszek.
12: A very important formality, but the highlight of the day may have been at the party outside before the swearing-in, when Hungary's new 56-year-old health minister busted a few moves in front of Parliament. Moves that are not exactly fly, more shall we say athletic.
0: Marco, it could have been so awkward, but he just sold it so hard, so it wasn't.
12: Yeah, I mean, about 50 seconds in, he gets almost everyone on top of the dais dancing, except the new prime minister. If this sounds familiar, by the way, it was an encore of a spontaneous dance a month ago after Magyar won the election.
0: Yes, Zsolt Hegedűs says he was so moved by the election results, he couldn't help himself. The orthopedic surgeon also said he was happy to model an active lifestyle.
12: Hey, health minister, that's what he signed up for.
0: And in less viral music news, the Spanish duo Los Sarafantan is made up of a classically trained violinist and a guitarist turned drummer pushing all the limits. The world's Jerry Haddon caught up with them in Colonia, Spain.
15: Sara Fontan plugs her violin into a floor pedal wired to a synthesizer and plays a sound that nearly brought down this 17th century farmhouse.
16: It just happened a little bit. We made it move faster.
15: The farmhouse, an hour and a half north of Barcelona, is where Sara and Eddie live, play, and work. Here's Eddie.
17: It's an old house from my family. Some years ago, some cracks started to appear, and we had the risk of collapsing. When we moved here, Sara and me, and we started playing here on the top floor, I think the sub and low sounds, I think they were accelerating the process. Yeah. And the cracks went bigger and bigger. So in order not to kill anyone else from our family, we have done some heavy reforms, and now we can play safe.
15: Play safe, play hard, experiment, create, deconstruct. Eddie triggers a pre-recorded loop, then comes in on top with the sticks. Sara readies her bow. I said Los Sarafantan are hard to label, but maybe they can be described. Here's my shot. They're two musicians who do just about everything backwards and well. Like a normal band makes records, promotes them, goes on tour, repeat. Eddie says they won't release an album of songs until after years of playing them live.
17: So that people that knows our music already knows those songs, and it's a way of saying goodbye to those songs. Okay, we've played, let's record them, and let's move on.
18: As opposed to introducing them to the world, you're saying goodbye to them.
17: Yeah, exactly. Yeah.
15: For Sara, this wasn't where she was supposed to end up. She'd trained for 14 years as a classical violinist in Spain and England. In her musical world, contemporary and 18th century, they were interchangeable terms. In her mid-20s, she says, she was teaching violin in Cambridge, playing in a quintet, but on the ferry back to England, after a visit home in Spain, she says, it all fell apart.
18: And then, actually, I got drunk in the boat with a friend who was coming to help me, and then I realized I don't have to go. I have to get back to Spain. I don't want to live in England. But I didn't know it was going to be like non-classical in my life on that moment. I just felt like I had to change something.
15: This is Lo Sara Fontan at a recent performance in Barcelona. In an old textile factory, a performer dressed as a 20th century laborer pulls a long length of thread through the strings of a violin. This is just the opener. The show with French trio Cocaña just ended a world tour at Lincoln Center in New York. Which brings me back to Eddie and how these guys tend to do things kind of backwards. Eddie started out playing guitar. At 15, he had a punk band in Barcelona. Then an experimental group recruited him as the drummer because...
17: I didn't know how to play drums, and they wanted a non-drummer to play 30-second songs, really short, really absurd, and really challenging, like really fast and then really slow. Whatever is not meant to be, let's try to do it. And that's how we learned drums.
15: While Eddie was learning, Sara was unlearning, you might say. She and Eddie met in an experimental orchestra in Barcelona.
18: Well, at the beginning, it was very hard for me to improvise, like come in and so what, but what I do play, wherever you want. I said, but I don't want, I mean, no one told me that before. And I'm 29. Eddie was like, okay, but just have fun. Forget about the whole thing. And I was like, oh, wow, yeah, maybe I can just have fun.
17: 1, 2, 3, 4, 1, 2, 3, 4, 1, 2, 3, 1, 2, 3, 4.
18: So when I think about Eddie's background, that's the best. Actually, at the end, he knows more music than many people who went to the music school. Maybe it's a much happiest way.
15: Sometimes Lo Sara Fontan sound like anything but a duo. There are loads of layers in their numbers. Remember that pedal Sara pressed, the one attached to her violin? She says it's sort of a fetish.
19: Just counting, those are all your pedals, 1, 2, 3, 4, 5, 6, 7, 8, 9, and two of them are double. I would say, yeah, you have a fetish.
18: Well, actually, there are not that many. The guitar players, they have loads.
19: It's kind of like the classic addict's defense, like, well, yeah, I have a lot, but there are other people who use more than I do.

0: Sometimes Sarah and Eddie do strip it down to the basics, just rhythm and melody, drums and violin. And you think, how great that Los Sara Fontan did things backwards, unlearning some stuff, tossing convention, nearly collapsing a house. Otherwise, we wouldn't have this. For the world, I'm Jerry Haddon, Calonja, Spain.
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3: 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Frontline investigates President Trump's unprecedented challenges to the Federal Reserve and what it means for the economy. 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
5: For decades, New Bedford, Massachusetts has been the most valuable fishing port in America. It's also where Carlos Rafael built a seafood empire. He ruled the docks so completely, people in town called him the Cod Father.
6: The name of the game is sharpen your knife.
5: Until one day, federal agents arrested Carlos in an undercover sting operation.
7: There he is.
6: This is a double secret.
5: But Carlos claims the real villain in this story is the government that brought him down.
6: They forced you to do it. They forced me to cheat.
5: So who is the Cod Father, really? A folk hero or a fraud? I'm Ian Koss, host of Catching the Cod Father. It's about the rise and fall of a fishing empire. Today we bring you part 6 of the series. It's your job to catch me. That's after the news.
8: Live from NPR News in Washington, I'm Ryland Barton. The Iran war has disrupted energy markets for more than 10 weeks, and now President Trump tells CBS News that he wants to temporarily suspend the gas tax. NPR's Danielle Kurtzleben reports on Trump's latest response to surging gasoline prices.
9: Suspending the gas tax would require an act of Congress. Currently, the tax is 18.3 cents per gallon of gas and 24.3 cents on diesel. The potential suspension is an acknowledgement from the White House of the toll that high gas prices have taken on American consumers. The latest NPR PBS News Marist poll found that 8 in 10 Americans say gas prices are straining their budgets, and that 63% say those price increases are Trump's fault. Regular gasoline cost just under $3 per gallon before the U.S. bombed Iran. Now it costs 50% more at $4.52, according to AAA. Danielle Kurtzleben, NPR News, The White House.
8: And the average price in California is $6.16. After a Virginia court nullified a redistricting referendum that would have given Democrats 4 more favorable districts in the 2026 midterms, the state's Democrats are asking the U.S. Supreme Court to pause that ruling. Jad Khalil of member station VPM reports.
10: Democrats in Virginia have been rushing to join an effort to counter a gerrymandering push President Trump started in July. Last month, voters approved the constitutional amendment that would lead to a map with a big advantage for Democrats. But Friday, the Supreme Court of Virginia ruled that the legislature didn't follow the state constitution's amendment process. Meanwhile, Republicans this week in Alabama, Louisiana, and South Carolina are taking steps to redistrict at Trump's urging after the Supreme Court weakened protections for minority voters. For NPR News, I'm Jad Khalil in Richmond.
8: The California man accused of trying to assassinate President Trump at the White House Correspondents' Dinner has pleaded not guilty to the charges. As NPR's Ryan Lucas reports, Cole Allen entered his plea at a hearing today in federal court.
11: The 31-year-old faces 4 counts, including trying to assassinate the President of the United States. At his arraignment, Allen was in shackles and an orange prison outfit. He stood at the podium as his attorneys entered a plea of not guilty to the charges against him. Prosecutors say Allen traveled from Los Angeles to Washington, D.C. by train and booked a room at the same hotel where the White House Correspondents' Dinner takes place. Allen then allegedly tried to storm the dinner with a shotgun and other weapons, but was stopped at the outer perimeter by Secret Service agents. He is scheduled to be back in court in late June. Ryan Lucas, NPR News, Washington.
8: Sales of previously occupied homes were essentially flat in April, another lackluster showing for the housing market during what's traditionally its busiest time of the year. The latest figure fell short of the pace economists were expecting. The national median sales price increased 0.9% in April from a year earlier to $417,000. It's NPR. The Supreme Court is leaving access to a widely used abortion pill untouched, at least until Thursday, while the justices consider whether to allow restrictions on the drug mifepristone. The order prevents restrictions on the medication imposed by a federal appeals court from taking effect for now. Women seeking abortions can still visit a doctor remotely, and the pill can be mailed to them. Hundreds of scientists and advocacy groups have signed on to a letter demanding that the Trump administration restore nearly two dozen members of the National Science Board that were fired recently. It's the latest in a number of attacks on science under this administration, NPR's Acadia Riddle reports.
0: The scientists wrote that this was, quote, one of many actions taken by the current administration that deprives our government of independent, apolitical oversight and expert advice, unquote. They went on to warn that its impacts would extend beyond science into healthcare and technology. The members of the board were fired suddenly in late April when they received emails informing them that their service was terminated immediately. The board was set up by Congress to offer leadership and policy direction to the National Science Foundation. The signatories went on to warn that the United States is becoming less competitive with China, a country that is now investing heavily in science. Katie Riddle, NPR News.
8: The Men's Soccer World Cup is 1 month away, and it's almost time for coaches of the record 48 competing nations to finalize their 26-person squads. The tournament will be held in the United States, Mexico, and Canada. FIFA expects to announce the official squad lists on June 2nd. U.S. stocks inched up to new records today. 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
13: So glad you're with us, and welcome to part 6 of Catching the Codfather. I'm Ian Koss. Let's recap the investigation into Carlos Rafael so far. In January of 2015, Carlos announced his business was for sale. In May, the IRS agents reached out pretending to be potential buyers, and in June, they met twice to discuss the details of the business. By the end of the summer, it's clear that there's a case, that Carlos is doing something illegal involving fish. What's not so clear is where all that fish is going and where all the money is going. So in the fall of 2015, case agent Ron Mullett instructed his undercovers to go back to Carlos once again, this time with a specific purpose.
14: This money's got to be somewhere else. I need you to get me the show me the money moment. Like, if there's nothing else that you talk to him about, he's got to show you the money.
13: This meeting was in a more casual setting, a seafood restaurant just up the coast from New Bedford. Carlos had been wanting to give his buyers a real taste of what they are getting, and this would be the perfect place to do that. So everyone piled into the agent's BMW 5 Series, the sport version with the V8 engine, and went for lunch. One agent told me, "I made sure to drive like a crazy Russian mobster, you know, to keep character."
15: So, okay, so doing okay?
16: Doing great, thank you.
17: You guys have coffee, don't you?
15: Yeah.
13: Carlos and his guests were seated in a private room where Carlos ordered for everyone, seafood of course, and where he was very much in his element.
14: He had his own wine at the restaurant. Nobody else could buy it. They only had it for him.
18: I'm a guy that I love to eat. I love good booze. I love a good cognac.
14: So he was having his wine.
13: On the tapes, you can also hear Carlos order an espresso with Remy Martin. He does like his cognac.
14: And maybe that contributed a little bit, but he got loose lips.
13: At this point in the investigation, the undercover agents thought they had plenty of time. The cover story was clearly holding, and there were so many players connected to the fraud still left to explore. The boats, the captains, the auction house, the wholesalers. There was money laundering, tax evasion, false reporting. It could take months and months to unravel it all. But that day over lunch, the urgency of the situation changed.
18: I put it over there because sometimes I buy this, I buy that.
13: The agents brought up the question of where the money goes, and Carlos mentioned that whenever he flies to Portugal, he brings some cash and deposits it in a bank there.
14: That's where the money is.
16: Maybe.
13: This is exactly what Mullet was looking for.
19: How much cash you can bring there?
18: I think 40, 50, 60,000 every time I travel.
13: But it also raised more questions. If you fly internationally with more than $10,000, you have to report it to U.S. Customs. And it's not like you can easily hide $50,000 in cash from a TSA screener. Somehow Carlos was getting it through.
14: That was pretty mind-blowing. What kind of a person has the ability to walk through security with cash and not declare it? What do you mean? You can't do that.
13: Carlos paused and got very quiet. Even after everything he had disclosed already, he seemed to sense that this was new and dangerous territory he was entering.
14: And he said, I got a friend at Logan Airport that can get money through.
18: We had one of the guys in Boston, one of those agents, he's my friend. I gave him the money before I go through security.
19: Okay, and then he
18: then I go in the bathroom.
13: In case you didn't catch that, Carlos said he had an agent inside Logan Airport in Boston who would get the cash around security, then hand it off in the bathroom inside the terminal.
18: He puts it in his pockets. He doesn't go through security because he got one of the badges. He's an agent.
19: No, they
18: look
19: through.
18: If we make this deal later, if you want to pass shit over to the other side,
19: absolutely,
18: I'll be your carrier. I'll be doing a lot of travel.
13: The IRS agent you hear laughing on the tape there told me this was a turning point in the investigation. On a personal level, he had started working with the feds right after 9/11. So did Ron Mullet, for that matter. A lot of people signed up in those years. And now here they were yucking it up with a phishing mogul about how he dodges airport security. The undercover agent told me it took a lot of self-control in that moment to keep laughing, to keep playing his part, because he now knew that as long as their investigation went on, there was a crooked agent working inside the very same airport where the 9/11 hijackers took off from.
14: So again, I'm still not positive where this cash is coming from, but it's heading out of the country via Logan.
13: That meant they did not have time to follow every lead and unravel every mystery. They had to close this thing down, fast.
14: Let's go.
13: From GBH News, this is The Big Dig, Season 3, Catching the Codfather. I'm Ian Koss. The case that the IRS ultimately built was all focused on one man, Carlos Rafael. But Carlos is just that, one man, one player in a whole port that has been dealing with shrinking fish stocks and tightening regulation for half a century now. So what happens to that port, to the boats, to the fishermen, and to the fish when the Codfather does finally fall? This is part 6. It's your job to catch me.
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1: The first time I heard about Carlos Rafael was standing in the hallway of the U.S. Attorney's office.
13: Former prosecutor and U.S. Attorney Andrew Lelling.
1: There was an agent who worked for the IRS at that time named Ron Mullet. And he's standing in the hallway of the U.S. Attorney's office with a cardboard box full of tapes, trying to get someone to listen to him talk about this new case he has, which he thinks is great. And I happened to walk by.
13: This was in late 2015, just after the undercover agents met with Carlos at the restaurant. So Mullet already had the outlines of a case, and now he needed someone to prosecute it.
1: And he says, Andy, please let me tell you about this case. And I said, sure.
13: Andrew Lelling was intrigued, like anyone would be. I mean, you've heard those tapes. It's good stuff. But what really caught Lelling's attention was Carlos Rafael's unusual criminal history.
1: The white-collar offenders, usually you prosecute them once, and they never do that again.
13: There was, of course, the tax evasion case in the 80s, the price-fixing case in the 90s, and the false statements case in the 2000s.
1: It is very, very rare to have an individual prosecuted by the federal government three times and in the same place. You never see that. Never see that. And all of his cases were related to his fishing business.
13: As Lelling studied up on the case, he also read about Carlos taunting federal prosecutors in the halls of the courthouse.
1: F*** you, you blah, blah, blah, and then walks out.
13: He read about the famous fishery meeting when Carlos announced to the regulators, I'm a pirate, it's your job to catch me. About how he had flaunted the rules, how he had mocked the smaller fishermen as mosquitoes and maggots.
1: It's just unbelievable. So this guy has been untouchable for 30 years.
13: And the more Lelling read, the more determined he became to get Carlos. And this time, get him for good. Did you want to make an example out of Carlos Rafael?
1: 100%.
13: To build that kind of case, the IRS agents needed to connect all the dots with hard evidence, from the dock in New Bedford to the offshore bank account in the Azores. And there was still a big link missing in that chain. What were you doing with a quarter million pounds of fish every day?
4: Selling it.
13: Where did all that mislabeled fish go?
4: But I had some deals cooked in the sight of some people that they couldn't figure out what I did with all that fish. They couldn't just, for the life of them, they says, where does this son of sell all this fish?
13: One of the keys to Carlos's business, and ultimately his fraud, was the network of customers Carlos had built up for his product. He had specialty high-end clients who would pick their fish right off the boat. He had grocery wholesalers. He had a company that supplied cruise ships, even military contracts at one point. Truly, a customer for every fish.
4: And then after Carlos, what do you need? No, just load the trailers and let it rip.
13: So when Carlos started bringing in loads of his painted fish, which in fact were tightly controlled species like gray sole and flounder, he knew he had just the right buyer for them. Someone who would pay well and pay in cash.
5: I gotta take this ball.
6: Oh yeah, sure.
5: Yellow.
13: And it just so happened that when the IRS agents first visited Carlos Seafood, they got a whole earful about this someone named Michael.
4: Michael, that little weasel, he's selling fillets to one cheese for 40.
13: On this particular day, Michael and Carlos seemed to be off on the wrong foot.
4: Do the math. Do the math.
13: But then as the meeting went on and the secret books came out, Carlos told the agents, you know that guy I was complaining about earlier, Michael? That's who this secret cash ledger is for. Of course, Carlos put it in his own unique style.
6: So is that the dollar numbers? What is that?
4: Right, dollar numbers. He sent me a bag full of jingles.
13: The bag of jingles.
4: And then I work it off. I keep filling it. I keep selling them fish. I keep deducting, and it disappears.
13: At that time, the bag of jingles was just another throwaway remark, like painting fish. It didn't make any sense out of context. But a few months later, at the end of 2015, with the agents now under pressure to close out the investigation, they wanted to find the source of the jingles. They wanted to find Michael.
7: Yeah, the fish dealer.
13: That is the voice of the undercover agent playing the part of the lead buyer, who we'll call Lenny. I've disguised the voice somewhat, but hopefully you can tell that the Russian accent is very much genuine.
7: So he came in the picture because we were asking what he does with the extra fish that was caught illegally.
13: Towards the end of 2015, Lenny asked Carlos about this mysterious transaction of jingles and if they could meet the man who sent it. Once again, it was the old line, well, if we're going to buy the business, we kind of have to understand it. And eventually, Carlos agreed to share Michael's phone number. Michael took the agent's call and they made a plan to meet in New York City, where Michael was based. The Russian buyers could choose the restaurant.
7: We chose the place by the name Sparks.
13: That would be Sparks Steakhouse. Sparks has a dimly lit dining room with a low ceiling and no windows. The walls are covered with paintings. Not decorated, mind you, covered. One picture frame right up against the next one. The group of men found a table. Michael didn't drink and hardly ate. This meeting was all business. It turned out that Michael operated out of a booth at the Fulton Fish Market in Manhattan. Michael and Carlos had known each other a long time, maybe 20 years at this point. But for most of that time, they had only talked on the phone. They never actually met in person. Until one day in the early 2010s, right around the time the CatShares system began. Carlos's daughter was graduating from college in New York, so he spent the night there. And at 2 in the morning, on a whim, Carlos decided to go down to the fish market to meet Michael. There, in person for the first time, Michael showed him into a back room filled with cash. How big was that mound of cash?
4: I had a picture, but I wiped it out in case the feds would ever get my phone. Big.
13: Carlos held out both his arms to show me just how big.
4: Crazy, something I never thought I would see in my life. I said, son of a...
13: And immediately, the gears started turning. What Carlos realized is that Michael was paying for the fish on a 30-day billing cycle, but then he was turning around and selling the fish for cash right away. So in business terms, Michael got to keep the float. He was holding on to Carlos's money.
4: And he gets to use my money. Says, Michael, from now on, I want half of what comes in and that cash comes to Papa.
13: Clearly, the two shared an affinity for cash, so they haggled back and forth and landed on a deal that worked for both of them.
7: He meets with them somewhere on the road, on a truck stop.
13: Again, the undercover agent, Lenny.
7: Okay, what happened is that guy just literally throws him a bag of cash through the window, and they just separate, they go their own way.
13: That duffel bag of cash was the bag of jingles. Michael would pay up front now. Hundreds of thousands of dollars at a time, then Carlos would work it off, deducting the value of each truckload of fish as he sent it to New York. So now Carlos got to benefit from that cash advance. He says he used it to pay the auction house for unloading all the fish, with, of course, the added bonus of saving on his taxes and avoiding any extra scrutiny. Michael's own clients were largely high-end restaurants. Some specific names were told to me off the record, and I'll just say that if you've lived in New York and are into food, you've heard of some of these places. Those fish you heard Carlos haggling over for $1.30 a pound might well end up in an entree that costs $50 or $100. And knowing those final dollar values would be crucial to building a case. That's how you measured the value of the fraud. After that lunch, Carlos called Lenny back to say, everything's good. Michael likes you.
7: He likes you a lot. He wants to do business with you. That's how I remember the words.
13: The agents now had one more link in the chain. Were there ever any clues? Were there moments when you got suspicious?
4: Nope. I know, yes.
13: Around this same time, in late 2015, Carlos was back on the phone with one of the undercover agents talking business and happened to mention that he had just received one of his regular payments from Michael, a duffel bag with $625,000. In the same call, Carlos mentioned that he was taking a trip to the Azores in November and planned to bring some of the cash with him. So the agents, desperate now for a breakthrough, pushed their luck a little further. They asked, can we come with you?
4: When they wanted to go to Portugal with me, I said, nah, nah, nah. My ears were standing up in the back of my neck. I said, I don't like what's coming down.
13: This trip was for a charitable event that Carlos helped fund called Thanksgiving in the Azores, one of many acts of charity, large and small, that helped create his rogue with a heart of gold image around town. This event did crack open the last mystery of the case, because it was put on in part by members of the local sheriff's department in New Bedford. And that was the inside connection. According to Carlos, it was the sheriff's department staff who got the money past airport security. But now Carlos was getting suspicious. He did not want his curious buyers tagging along.
1: And so we set up surveillance at Logan Airport. And some of the individuals involved are themselves trained law enforcement personnel. So that was very delicate.
13: The operation took place at night, around 9 p.m. Carlos was traveling along with a group of people, including an officer from the sheriff's department. Carlos gave the officer 5 unmarked envelopes, which the officer brought to the men's bathroom and distributed among the group. Meanwhile, case agent Ron Mullett was waiting just outside the security entrance, watching Carlos smoke his last cigarette, then head through the TSA screening himself at about 9:30. The idea was to let the whole smuggling operation go off without a hitch. But then one of the TSA agents pulled Carlos aside. It turned out Carlos had kept yet another envelope in his own briefcase with well over $10,000 in cash, more than enough money to catch the attention of a regular TSA agent, who of course had no idea about Mullett's operation and no idea what they were interfering with. So Mullett watched as Carlos was led away to the customs window, thinking, that's it, the operation is a bust. If Carlos is stopped now, before he's even entered the airport, they won't be able to document the full smuggling process. That's when Mullett called the airport staff and told them there was a change of plans, and it needed to happen quickly. By the time Carlos arrived at the customs window, there waiting for him was newly assigned IRS duty agent Ron Mullett, pretending to be just any old agent working an overnight shift. Mullett rubbed his eyes, looking tired, then asked Carlos a few routine questions, asked him to fill out some forms, and sent the man on his way. The crew from the sheriff's department boarded without incident, and 2 days later, Carlos Rafael deposited a total of $76,000 in a Portuguese bank account. At last, the IRS agents could see the full scope of the fraud, from the boat to the plate to a bank account in the Azores, and why Carlos was the only one who could pull it off. He had managed to evade checks at so many points along the chain, on the boat, at the dock, at the Fulton Fish Market, at airport security, so that his criminal enterprise could operate almost entirely in the open, all mixed in with his legitimate business, and work that way for years. Now, it was time to bring it down.
7: The cover partner, he placed the phone call and he said, listen, we have to go one more time before we make an offer.
13: In January of 2016, Lenny and his undercover partner asked for one last meeting with Carlos. The goal this time was to get their hands on the physical documents at the heart of the whole fraud, the falsified reports.
7: We met with him so many times, you know, trying to drag that paperwork out of him, but it never happened.
13: The meeting was at night. The fish plant was dark, everyone was gone, except for Carlos and his personal bookkeeper. He was ready for the deal to be done.
0: Check off something, we're good.
4: Yeah, but that's what she said. I mean, everything is nice and clean.
7: So what I said to him was very simple. I said, Carlos, I like your business, willing to buy, but I have no clue what you're doing here. I just don't have a clue. And I said, just explain to me word by word, okay, in the normal language, how this works. And believe it or not, He said, all right, just f*** it.
13: Carlos's bookkeeper, who was aware of the fish painting operation, went into a side room off the office and brought out a stack of papers.
4: I mean, so much fish in here. You got permits, you got AFQ, you got to be thinking of it. So you got that I didn't even know about yet.
7: He brings out this book and you went line by line.
4: It was permits. I mean, we bought
14: permits. So he showed us the dealer reports. He showed us the fishing vessel trip report. He showed us a white lined paper, handwritten. He called it the dance that said, hey, this haddock is actually gray sole of the medium size, and it's this many pounds of this of small size. I called it all haddock on these two reports, but here's what it really is.
4: She said, I mean, everything is nice and clean. If they know what they're doing, they can figure everything out to the T.
14: So he walked us through. Here's an example of, you know, last Thursday. Fishing vessel trip report, dealer report, the dance sheet, the bill of lading, the invoice to the buyer. Here's how it started as haddock, and on the last page, the fifth page in, it's really all the gray sole.
4: But it'll all work out. It usually does. We'll call him attic. We'll call him attic. I'll fix them.
14: And they said, wow, I'm not sure I get it. Can you show me again? And he pulled another set of documents, and he walked them through it again.
13: While Lenny went line by line through the documents, playing dumb, his partner, the guy who was playing the part of the broker, was able to step away and start taking photos around the office with a concealed camera, hard evidence that they could use to get a search warrant. And still, Lenny kept on saying,
14: I think we got it. One more time. And he brought another set of documents and walked them through it.
7: We were sitting there probably from 6 to 9, 10 o'clock at night, like 4 hours in that tank.
13: Oh, wow.
7: Okay, going line by line.
14: Those three documents, those three transactions, those were the three primary charges that got us, as we say, in the door to do the search warrant.
7: Yeah, when we came out of there, we met with the cover team, including Ron. He said, that's it. He's done. He's done.
13: How did you hear that he was arrested?
0: How did I hear it? From the fuel guy.
13: On February 26, 2016, Paul Valente unloaded 50,000 pounds of ground fish in New Bedford. He had heard the rumors that his boss, Carlos, was in talks with some Russians about maybe selling the business. But Valente says he didn't talk about that kind of stuff with Carlos. He just talked fish.
0: And then the fuel guy had just finished fueling me and he goes, did you see what happened to your boss? I says, no. He has a bunch of feds and cops and everything around his building. I was like, oh, Jesus.
13: And how many, I mean, was it like a line of police cars and vans and things?
0: Yeah, I think they had more police presence to arrest a fish buyer than they did when they took down El Chapo. It was that bad. They had helicopters, they had you name it. It was like something in a mob movie. There was no need for all that drama.
13: But what would happen beyond that was anyone's guess.
0: Being insecure, you don't know if you have a job tomorrow.
1: Every captain knows what is happening on the boat. Every captain knows that they didn't catch haddock, that the captain is lying on the relevant form.
13: Prosecutor Andrew Lelling now had an important decision to make. Who else would he prosecute?
1: This comes down to a philosophical question if you're a prosecutor. Do you want every single scalp, or do you just want the key scalps? None of this fraud occurs but for Carlos Rafael. Of course, he sucks other people into his orbit, like these sheriff's deputies, like these captains, but they are secondary. And so the captains as a category, we just let them go.
13: Lelling also let the bookkeeper go, as well as another employee at Carlos Seafood who was involved in forging paperwork. Two officials at the sheriff's office were arrested, but Michael, the fish dealer, was never prosecuted. And maybe most crucially, the owners of the auction house, the Canastra brothers, were never prosecuted.
4: If you come after me, the guy that participated with me in a scam should get nailed too.
13: Carlos has always insisted to me that the Canastras were involved, that they knew the fish was being mislabeled, that they would even tip him off whenever regulators or environmental police were snooping around the

0: The Museum of Science is proud to sponsor GBH 89.7 Online, presenting the Reno Family Foundation Symposium, AI and the Future of Cancer Treatments, on May 28th with Dr. Sophia Shaloub. Registration info at mos.org.
1: Me, he shredded that original paperwork. The Canastra brothers did not respond to my request for an interview, but they have always denied any involvement, and the current manager of the auction house told me they never reported any false information to the government. So that piece remains contested. The way Carlos sees it, he was singled out and targeted by NOAA, by the IRS, by John Bullard and Andrew Lelling, and all the people who wanted him out of the fishery for good.
2: And the auction was just as involved as I was in his deal. I've paid them over $1 million in cash. Cash for the unloading of all that fish I used to do there. Where's the IRS? Where's NOAA? Where's all these guys? Where's the Department of Justice? Because that operation could have not been done if they were not part of this scam.
1: For his part, Andrew Lelling told me that he assumed all along the auction house knew what Carlos was doing, that they had to know. Lelling says he just couldn't prove it. The reason all these choices matter is that over the years since the arrest, regulators, prosecutors, and politicians alike have often described Carlos the way Lelling does, as a lone bad actor who managed to corrupt all the people around him, the one proverbial rotten apple spoiling a perfectly good bunch. And when you tell the story that way, the whole thing becomes a little easier to dismiss. It's just Carlos being Carlos. Now, I'm not trying to say the whole waterfront should have been rounded up and thrown in jail over this case, but I do think we have to see Carlos as part of a larger story and a larger culture. One of the things that constantly surprised me in my interviews, and really what drew me into this story, is how many people I spoke with who expressed some sympathy, or at least ambivalence, for what Carlos did. That includes lifelong fishermen like Bill Blount and Rodney Avila, civil servants like Maria Tomasia, as well as academics, journalists, even some NOAA officials I've talked to. The point is this: Carlos may be a pirate at heart who would break the law in anything he did, but he could never have pulled it off for so long if there weren't a lot of other people in this port who also thought the system was broken. Taking Carlos down did nothing to change that.
2: They think they solved the problem. They haven't solved.
1: And in the 10 years since his arrest, there have been other documented cases of illegal fishing out of New Bedford, including some loads that passed through the very same auction house. If you ask Carlos, there's a lot more of that going on that the government doesn't know about.
2: Because fishermen are a lot smarter than they are. And now they know what they got to do not to get nailed. So they'll never stop the bullshit that goes on in the fishing industry. Not in a million years.
1: John Bullard and I talked about this question for a while, of whether the Codfather case can be reduced to the sins of one man, or if it's a sign of something much deeper.
3: I think the fact we're talking about it right now is unfortunate.
1: And you won't be surprised to hear that as the mayor of New Bedford and then the top local regulator for NOAA, Bullard has formed a very strong opinion of Carlos.
3: Because in my mind, Carlos is a crook more than he is a fisherman. And as someone who has spent his whole life trying to make the city of New Bedford a better place, I take it personally when someone like that defames our city.
4: Yeah.
1: I do. I find myself drawn back to the story of Carlos, even though in some ways he is an outlier. There is this way in which he also represents all of the regulatory changes that came in the last half century. Like, without Magnuson and all the economic incentives to build boats, Carlos never buys his first boat. Without catch shares, he may have never consolidated so much control over so much of the catch. And so in this weird way, he does feel like a product.

0: I don't buy that at all.
1: I don't buy that at all. I mean, there are thousands of people in New Bedford in the fishing industry, from crew to boat owners to processors to electricians. There are thousands of people who earn their living in the fishing industry. They all went through the strike. They all went through Magnuson. They all went through Catch Shears. All of them went through everything Carlos went through. They didn't all turn into crooks. Only Carlos turned into the biggest crook in America. Just Carlos. He is not a product of Catch Shears. He's not a product of Magnuson Act. He is a product of his own moral depravity.
2: Will you be disappointed if this podcast comes out and the story of Carlos Rafael is a big part of it?
1: I mean, if someone wants to do a story on Carlos, more power to him. But if someone wants to do a story on the fishing industry in New Bedford and they spend more than 30 seconds on Carlos, then they don't understand the fishing industry and they're telling a story that is torqued way in the wrong direction. There's too many heroes. There are too many good people. And anything that gives Carlos attention and takes it away from people like that is someone who's grasping at a shiny object and is not seeing the real fishing industry in New Bedford. New Bedford is the number one seaport for the last 20 years. I hope for the next 120 years because of people not named Carlos.
2: In March of 2017, Carlos Rafael pled guilty to conspiracy, tax evasion, bulk cash smuggling, false labeling, and falsifying records. Andrew Lelling told me he was surprised the swashbuckling codfather didn't go to trial. He was expecting a fight, expecting to get cursed out in the hallway. But Lelling got a very different Carlos. The day of his sentencing, Carlos arrived at the Boston courthouse in a loose-fitting dark suit. His lawyer told him to keep his mouth shut, and he did.
3: He knew that the consequences were going to be dire. It was the more muted Carlos Rafael.
2: John Bullard, who is still the regional administrator for NOAA, was there for the sentencing as well.
1: Because this was a guy who said, I'm a crook, you come and catch me. And Andrew Lelling had caught him. I wanted to see that.
2: Lelling delivered a 27-page sentencing memorandum urging the judge to give Carlos the maximum possible sentence based on the quantity and value of the misreported fish. He was supported in the hearing by some folks you might remember, the Conservation Law Foundation. That was the environmental group that had pushed the government to tighten its fishing rules decades before. They submitted their own statement, claiming, quote, "This is by far the most significant case of admitted illegal fishing behavior in U.S. domestic fishing history."
3: A lot of fishermen showed up.
2: And of course, there were fishermen there too.
3: A lot of local fishermen from New Bedford were in the gallery.
2: A group of 40 or so came up from New Bedford to show their support. Paul Valent was among them.
4: Yeah, mostly the younger generation fishermen, so the judge could see that it was going to hurt a bunch of young guys.
2: Then there were other fishermen, the fishermen who came to show their anger, to watch Carlos fall. Some of them had submitted their own victim impact statements, detailing how Carlos's actions had unfairly hurt his competitors, damaged their fish stocks, and undermined the entire system they lived by. One said that Carlos Rafael was, quote, "the worst thing to ever happen to New Bedford."
3: And what really struck me is I chatted with some of them beforehand, and more than one of them said to me, they didn't believe this would actually happen, that he would ever actually go to jail. And they had to come see it themselves.
2: Carlos's lawyer delivered a statement on his client's behalf. He told the same story I've told in this series, about an immigrant who starts from nothing, who builds an empire, and then does what he has to protect that empire.
4: I remember his lawyers explaining to the judge that he was doing it to help the commercial fishermen, to help the industry, you know, keep the boats working.
2: The statement read, quote, "This is the stupidest thing I ever did. I didn't do it to hurt anybody. I did it so my people could keep their paychecks."
4: And then when the judge gave a sentence, the judge said that it was full of shit.
2: When the judge finally addressed Carlos from the bench, his voice was sharp. "This was not stupid," the judge said. "This was a corrupt course of action from start to finish. It's a course of action designed to benefit you, to line your pockets. That's what it is and why the court has sentenced you as it has." The judge gave Carlos 46 months, almost 4 years in federal prison. 4 years may not sound like a lot as sentences go, but for a 65-year-old man who had only committed nonviolent crimes, it was harsh. It was a message. But the criminal sentence did not settle the most important question for the Port of New Bedford. What would happen to the Codfather's business, to all the boats, the permits, the quota Carlos had amassed?
1: You know, our number one goal is to get him and his family out of the fishery.
2: And in an interesting twist, this decision would not be up to the judge. It would be up to the regulators themselves, up to Noah, and of course, up to John Bullard, to decide the future of perhaps the greatest fishing empire his hometown had ever known.
0: But if they feel good because they knocked me out, I'm good. I'm very good. Because they wanted to strip me out of everything, it didn't work that way. At the end of the day, they won.
5: Underemployment, the statistic colleges don't love to talk about.
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2: You're listening to part 6 of Catching the Codfather. It's your job to catch me. I'm Ian Koss. In 2017, when Carlos was sentenced, John Bullard was hoping that as part of that sentence, the judge would also force Carlos to forfeit his boats, or at least forfeit a significant number of them. But the judge disagreed.
1: You know, this is not a violent crime. No one's murdered here. You can't take 12 of his boats.
2: Here in the United States of America, we take our private property very seriously. So even as the judge sent Carlos to jail and imposed a heavy fine, he would not take the man's fleet. In the end, the state took just 4 boats out of dozens.
1: And everyone in the fishing industry was apoplectic that was such a small slap on the wrist.
10: We advocated strongly for him to lose everything.
2: Meanwhile, you had boat owners like Maggie Raymond up the coast in Maine and elsewhere who were telling Bullard, "Look, forget about the boats. You need to hit Carlos where it really hurts. Take away Carlos's permits, his precious quota."
10: And that's what we wanted done. Take his permits away. Don't let him sell them.
2: Because a fishing permit is like a taxi medallion or a liquor license. It's the true asset of the business. And the idea was that if Noah simply dissolved those permits entirely, the fishing quota attached to them could then be redistributed to fishermen all over the region, the fishermen who had been following the rules.
10: It would have been a message to the people who are compliant. You know, now you get a bigger piece of the fishery.
2: And to be clear, the question of the permits was not up to a judge. This was now up to Noah. So 2 months after the sentencing hearing, Bullard directed his agency to freeze the permits on about 60 boats that Carlos either owned outright or had some control over. Crewmen went on unemployment, business at the ice plant slowed way down, and everywhere you looked, there were the sea green boats with CR on the bow, tied up at the docks. That winter, the port was eerily quiet, waiting in limbo for a final decision on the permits. But things were not quiet for John Bullard. He was being lobbied aggressively. He remembers going to meet with Susan Collins, the senator from Maine, and before he could even say good morning, she asked, "What's happening with Carlos?" The feelings on this were that strong.
10: Rip the permits up. Let him keep the boats. The boats are useless without the permits. Who cares about the boats, right?
2: The thing is, there were people lobbying on the other side who did care about those boats. It was the crewmen who worked on them. It was the ice plant and net maker that supplied them, the auction house that unloaded them, and the trucking companies that shipped their product. All those people wanted to keep the boats working and keep them in New Bedford. To do that, you had to keep the boats and permits together.
10: The richest fishing port in the nation. More money there than any other port in the entire nation. So a lot of pressure from different people, from the mayor of New Bedford, Elizabeth Warren.
2: Senator Elizabeth Warren sent a letter to NOAA officials urging them to keep the permits in the port of New Bedford. The governor weighed in as well, so did the mayor. And Bullard, of course, was sympathetic. This was his hometown, after all. He had been the mayor once. He had fought to protect those same jobs once. As Bullard recalls, there was no perfect solution that pleased everyone. But there was a simple, if a little unsavory, option for getting Carlos out of the fishing business for good.
10: They let him sell everything and make millions of dollars.
2: NOAA barred Carlos from the commercial fishing industry for life and gave him 2 years to sell his boats, permits, processing facility, the whole enchilada, as Carlos would say.
10: And why, I'll never forgive them for that.
2: Maggie Raymond was stunned.
10: Because it's a privilege, right? It's a privilege to fish. It's a public resource. So they did not do it, what should have been done.
11: How much influence do you think John Bullard had on that decision?
10: Oh, a lot. I'm sure he had a lot to do with that.
2: The way Maggie Raymond sees it, Bullard had a choice. He could protect his hometown or he could punish Carlos Rafael. He could not do both. And he chose to protect his hometown.
0: Actually, at the end of the day, they did me a favor.
2: Carlos himself was just fine with this arrangement. After all, he'd been trying to sell his business all along.
0: All the charade they did on the radio and the newspapers and all that, all they did is advertise me for the sale of my vessels. I didn't have to pay for no advertisement.
2: And this time, he didn't just get an offer from some phony Russian gangsters. Big money came calling, corporate money. From his jail cell in Fort Devens, Carlos negotiated a series of deals for the boats and permits, netting a total of about $100 million in cash. So not quite what he had been asking originally, but also not bad for a man who had just pled guilty to 27 counts of federal financial crimes. John Bullard retired from NOAA in 2018. He told me every day he was there, he felt like an old, broken-down horse getting to run in the Kentucky Derby. The cod stocks he worked so desperately to protect have still not returned to their historic levels, and they may never return. But Bullard has not lost faith in the ocean, in regulation, or in his hometown. In 2020, Carlos Rafael was transferred to community confinement because of COVID, so he only served about 2.5 years in prison. Andrew Lelling, who by that time was U.S. attorney for the region, personally signed off on it. One fisherman in New Bedford told me that if he could make out like Carlos did, quote, "I would do that time standing on my hands." The boats that Carlos once owned have by now been bought and sold a few times. First, a private equity-backed company came in and grabbed a big chunk of the groundfish fleet. But less than 10 years later, that company declared bankruptcy. For Carlos, it was a kind of vindication, like, now you can see why I broke the law. And in one last strange twist, after the bankruptcy, when the boats were put up for sale again, many of them were bought by the Canastra family, the two brothers who also own the auction house and who Carlos insists to this day were his active partners in the entire fraud. For many years, you could still find boats out in the harbor painted in the distinctive sea green with the letters CR on the bow. One of the last ones was carved up for scrap metal in 2024. Another was sunk off the coast of New Jersey to make an artificial reef. So the Codfather fleet is now gone. Carlos, however, is not.
0: But his other companies, I mean, there's a lot of guys.
2: At the very end of our interview, Carlos Rafael opened up the bottom drawer of his desk once again.
0: This guy had sent a letter. You wanted to talk. You want to write a book. These old people they had sent.
2: Where he used to keep the secret set of books, he now has a stack of envelopes from all the publishers and production companies who wanted to tell his story.
0: Tucker Television LLC, whatever. Forget about it. I don't need any more bullshit with these guys. That's it. Done. Over with.
2: So why are you willing to talk to me?
0: When you call and you said you do this as a freelancer, you are on your own. I think it's an opportunity. If somebody can get something out of the deal, then you give it to one person. It just starts in his own. Not a big producer where these guys already got a lot of money and all this other bull. So I like to deal with a smaller guy.
2: Carlos likes to deal with a smaller guy, which in this case is me. I should say in full disclosure that since the time of that interview, I have become an employee with a salary and a boss, all the things Carlos didn't want in life. So I'm not, as I record this, a freelancer. But I guess I do still like to think of myself as the little guy. I mean, don't we all want to think of ourselves that way? As the scrappy underdog, making it work with whatever we have, building something from nothing, all on our own. That is the American dream, right? So maybe I shouldn't be surprised that Carlos, even after all he has built, all he has done in life, he still likes to see himself fighting for the little guy.
0: The big guys, they already fed, so they don't need any help.
2: Well, whatever your motivations, I do appreciate it.
0: Okay, you're very welcome. So,
5: we can leave it there.
0: Yeah.

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Catching the Codfather is produced by Isabel Hibbard and myself, Ian Koss. It's edited by Lacey Roberts. The editorial supervisor is Jennifer McKim, with support from Ryan Alderman, and the executive producer is Devin Maverick Robbins. There is one person I've been meaning to thank all along, who has been a sounding board and a resource through this whole project, the New Bedford-based reporter and writer Ben Burke. I also want to shout out Genevieve Bilia, who is the public affairs officer for IRS Criminal Investigation. Thank you again to the New Bedford Fishing Heritage Center, and really to everyone we interviewed, but especially to John, Carlos, Rodney, Paul, Linda, and Ron, who all made time for multiple interviews and phone conversations. The artwork is by Bill Miller. Our closing song is Viva Viva New Bedford by George Ferreira. The Big Dig is a production of GBH News and distributed by PRX.

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2: 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Frontline investigates President Trump's unprecedented challenges to the Federal Reserve and what it means for the economy. 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
4: I'm Jim Bradley, head on BPR and GBH and NEPM. GLP-1 drugs are revolutionizing healthcare, treating addiction and other serious ailments in addition to obesity and diabetes. Boston Medical Center's Dr. Catherine Gerger-Marnett joins us for a deep dive into the pros and cons and costs of the Ozempic era. Then she'll stick around when we open phone text line to talk to you and answer all your questions about GLP-1s and if you're using it, how's it going? Then Princeton University professor Khalil Gibran Muhammad on the shutting down of speech on campuses all over the country.
5: I'm Marjorie Egan. Then we get huge feedback on this segment, so we're playing it again. It's our conversation with former D.C. Metropolitan Police Officer Michael Fanone, who nearly died after the January 6th attack on the Capitol. And Spirit Airlines is gone. How are you planning to afford travel this summer and to endure? Weigh in next. It's all ahead. BPR.
6: Live from NPR News in Washington, I'm Ryland Barton. President Trump says the Iran ceasefire is on life support after he rejected Tehran's latest proposal to end the war. Officials said the proposal included some concessions on Iran's disputed nuclear program, but Trump dismissed it as garbage.
7: And frankly, their leaders have been killed at the first level, second level, and half at the third level. And then they come back and they want to negotiate. And they give us a stupid, it's a stupid proposal. And nobody would take it, although Obama would have taken it, Biden would have taken it. What they took was far worse.
6: Iran's chokehold on the Strait of Hormuz and America's blockade of Iranian ports are still in place. Trump said he would suspend the federal tax on gasoline to help Americans shoulder higher fuel prices caused by the war. Some businesses that have applied for tariff refunds are expected to begin receiving their money this week. This is almost 3 months after the Supreme Court found most of President Trump's tariffs from last year illegal. NPR's Alina Selyuk reports.
8: The U.S. government took about 2 months to set up an online system where companies that paid the illegal tariffs could request their money back. That's an estimated $166 billion, though not all of it is being processed in this first wave. U.S. Customs has also acknowledged that it did reject more than a third of refund claims for technical and data errors, though importers can refile. As of about 2 weeks ago, the agency said it had accepted claims covering about a fifth of all the shipments that are due refunds. Nike is the latest big company to face a class action lawsuit that argues shoppers should get a cut of any refunds because they paid the costs through higher prices. Nike declined comment. Alina Selyuk, NPR News.
6: A nonprofit organization is suing the federal government over its decision to resurface and paint the Lincoln Memorial Reflecting Pool blue before July 4th. As NPR's Anastasia Tsiolkis reports, the advocacy group is asking a federal judge to halt the project.
9: The Cultural Landscape Foundation filed its lawsuit in a U.S. District Court in Washington, D.C. It's suing the National Park Service, the Department of the Interior, and Interior Secretary Doug Burgum, saying there was no federal review of the plans, which is mandated by the National Historic Preservation Act. Last month, President Trump said the project would cost no more than $2 million. But the New York Times has reported that the project's final cost could be upwards of $13 million in a no-bid contract. The Interior Department would not confirm the cost to NPR, but said it was necessary to get the project done by the 4th of July. Anastasia Tsiolkis, NPR News.
6: A new poll finds that younger Americans are more pessimistic than older ones about the state of the job market. The Gallup poll results are a reversal from just 3 years ago when older Americans were more pessimistic. You're listening to NPR News from Washington. The EU has unanimously agreed to impose new sanctions on the leaders of the Palestinian militant group Hamas and the Israeli settler movement. It's a decision sparked by growing outrage over the devastation in Gaza during the Israel-Hamas war. It comes after Hungary's new government dropped opposition to the move. The man accused of attempting to assassinate President Trump at the White House Correspondents' Dinner last month has pleaded not guilty in court. Meanwhile, NPR's Odette Youssef says a survey shows many are skeptical that this and two other assassination attempts were all real.
10: The NewsGuard YouGov poll surveyed 1,000 Americans. It asked about the incident at the dinner, as well as incidents at a Trump rally in Butler, Pennsylvania, and on golf grounds in West Palm Beach, Florida. 30% of respondents thought at least one of those was staged. Sophia Rubinson is with NewsGuard. She says that previously, uptake of conspiracy theories has been a feature of the political right in the U.S.
11: But this is really one area where the political left seems to be very susceptible for, you know, believing these types of baseless narratives.
10: Across all three events, Democrats were most skeptical of the Butler incident, with 42% saying they thought it was staged. Odette Youssef, NPR News.
6: The eyes of the movie world are turning to the Cannes Film Festival. The Côte d'Azur Spectacular starts tomorrow, playing host to some of the most anticipated movies of the year in a parade of glamorous red carpets and premieres. Highlights include new films by James Gray and Pedro Almodovar. 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
5: Houston Brown, I am Marjorie Egan. 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As well, tomorrow we're going to be back at the library down in Copley Square. The Attorney General, Andrea Joy Campbell, is going to join us. We're going to talk a lot about ballot questions.
4: All that new.
5: Yep, and she's going to take our questions as yours and yours. And on Wednesday, we're going to be joined by the Republican candidate for governor, Brian Shortsley, one of the two of them. He's going to be the first one we speak to. Live Music Friday with Boston's TT. That is on Friday, obviously. Hi, Jim.
4: And Mayor Wu is May 27th. We don't have a date yet for May for the governor, but we will soon. So GLP-1s like Wegovy and Ozempic are the blockbuster drugs at our time. First as a diabetes treatment, then, as you all know, as a miracle weight loss drug. The statistic I read this morning, 1 in 5 families in this country have a member who's using one of them, is stunning to me. More and more doctors and patients are reaching for GLP-1s, and off-label to treat just about everything. We're going to find out in a minute if this is legit or not. Menopause symptoms, IBS, long COVID, addictions of all kind. The list goes on, not to mention the online wellness sphere touting GLP-1s for even bodybuilding and longevity. Meanwhile, sky-high prices of these drugs, particularly in the U.S., are driving up healthcare costs across the system and making them unaffordable for many, many people who need them in this country. What the long-term effects of this Ozempic experiment are on human health and healthcare affordability, we don't know. So we called in someone to answer our Ozempic era questions and yours. We're joined in Studio 3 by Dr. Catherine Gergen-Barnett, Vice Chair of Primary Care Innovation and Transformation at Boston Medical Center, Associate Professor at BU Medical School and Communications Fellow at Primary Care Collaborative. And by the way, after we talk to her for about 15 or 20 minutes, she's going to stick around and take your questions and comments about your experience or the experience you'd like to have with GLP-1s. Doctor, it's good to see you. Thanks for being
13: Wonderful being with you,
5: Bob. Yeah, thank you very much for coming in. Great to see you as always. So who is using these drugs?
13: It's a great question. So I will just say, you know, Jim already said, you know, there's stats out now that saying 1 in 5 families or households are using them. The Kaiser Family Foundation also came out with data saying it's 1 in 8 Americans are now using, 1 in 8 adult Americans are now using a GLP-1. So I think this is completely revolutionizing the American healthcare landscape. And I know today we'll talk about some of the evidence, maybe some of the social media hype around it, and then also some of the price and access questions that we have.
4: When you talk about 1 in 8 or 1 in 5 yeah. families have yeah. somebody in it, what I've been reading is the major category is white women. And
13: that's
4: we
13: right.
4: talk about health inequity with you
13: all
4: and Michael Kerr and other people
13: yeah.
4: all the time here.
13: Yep.
4: The reality is a lot of low and moderate income people, particularly people of
13: Correct.
4: Color, who have greater problems with diabetes and obesity than the general population. A lot of them are priced out of this deal, right?
13: That's absolutely right. So the access for those who may need GLP-1s more than others is more difficult. So a lot of it is price. A lot of it is access to the healthcare system, which we've talked about at length. There are a lot of kind of hoops to jump through, like prior authorizations mm-hmm. that people need to go through.
4: You spend like all your time on that kind of stuff?
13: I will say, and I was sharing this with one of your producers, that it has become the writing of prescriptions, needing to go through prior authorizations, working with my pharmacy team as coverage shifts overnight sometimes takes probably greater than 20% of my brain
8: wow.
13: space.
4: That
8: yeah.
4: is unbelievable.
13: Wow. It's unbelievable. And yet, you know, for very good reason, these are medications which we've seen incredible improvements in people's health, right? So we know that GLP-1s, just to remind your listeners, you know, and I know we've talked about this before, but they actually work on receptors that are in your small intestine and actually the receptors all over your body, which we now understand for these GLP-1s. And you have these peptides, which you take,
4: yeah.
13: right? You inject, which we've also talked about.
4: Well, they're pills now, too.
13: Well, now there are pills, but they're not peptides because your body actually can't use. One of them is not a peptide. One is. It's easier for your body to digest when it goes through the stomach, not using a peptide. So we can talk about that. But essentially, it works on receptors all over your body, right? And we know, obviously, one of the big things that happen is it reduces your hunger. It reduces food noise. It makes your insulin work better. It reduces, you know, scarring and inflammation in the liver. It improves your kidney function. But importantly, one of the things that we're discovering too, and we still don't totally understand this. So I'm just going to say that the science is really evolving in terms of how we understand this. There are receptors in the brain. So your hypothalamus and your brainstem that are reacting to these GLP-1s. Because when we inject it, we actually are injecting levels that our body could never make. Right? So what our body naturally makes dissolves within minutes. These last for a week in the body. So it's not just bigger amounts, it's longer acting. And in the brain, it does something that your natural hormone doesn't do, which it reduces, again, this sort of this craving that we know can happen in the hypothalamus.
4: And craving, just to be clear,
13: yeah.
4: not just for food.
13: Correct.
4: Craving for
13: addiction, all kinds of
4: from addictive. Shopping addiction to
13: Absolutely.
4: Drug addiction. And the research
13: Absolutely.
4: On these addiction issues
13: yeah.
4: is pretty convincing, right? I mean, some of the uses
13: yeah.
4: of the GLP-1s are still being researched, but the addiction stuff is pretty much the jury's in?
13: It's evolving, but we're seeing really good evidence in the right direction, especially around alcohol use disorder specifically, and we're now still looking at things like nicotine and other
4: gambling,
13: substances,
4: shopping.
13: Gambling.
4: Yeah.
13: Right, exactly. So those have not been, you know, there's not as much kind
4: okay.
13: of evidence behind it, but we know that patients are reporting this at length.
14: But you just talked about things, scarring things, which are
13: yes.
14: not in your head, they're
13: yeah.
14: in your body.
13: Yeah.
14: So
13: yeah.
14: maybe we should all be taking, I don't know, how do you scar, what are you scarring, your kidneys or your liver? How does
13: I was
14: that
13: talking
14: happen?
13: About liver disease in that case.
14: Okay.
13: Right? So there's very common, something very common that comes along with obesity and diabetes is something called fatty liver.
14: Yes.
13: And I know we've talked about it on the show before, but it's a massive chronic disease that is very difficult to treat. What we have found is that GLP-1s reduce fatty liver. So they improve the scarring, they improve the liver tissue in a way that we actually hadn't seen before. So we know semaglutide, which is one of the categories of GLP-1s, is now FDA approved for fatty liver with scarring.
14: Wow.
13: Yeah. So it is, it's dizzying to think about all the things. Well, let's talk about it's a double-edged sword, right? So there are side effects. We can't just say that it's a panacea for everybody, right? So we do know that some people have such bad nausea on this medication that they cannot take it. We also know that some people, like for instance, we used to have kind of concerns about thyroid cancer because we were seeing that in rats. I know we're going to talk about rats later when we talk about hantavirus.
4: We are, actually.
13: Yeah, it's very exciting lead-in for hantavirus. But we actually haven't seen the thyroid cancer play out in humans yet, or we actually have good evidence that's not the case. That being said, anybody with a family history of medullary cancer, so that's a different, very specific kind of cancer.
14: Thyroid.
13: Yeah, exactly.
14: Okay.
13: You're not allowed to take it. You know, that's one of the contraindications. So there are contraindications for the medicine.
14: You know what I
4: was... By the way, can I just say we're talking to Dr. Catherine Gergen-Barnett, and while she's going to continue to answer our questions, some of the basics, and we're going to get to affordability in a minute, what happens if you have to get off or you choose to get off. And then in the next segment, she's going to take all your questions and comments. So if you want to get in line at 877-301-8970, you can do that.
14: I read this fascinating piece, I think it was in the Washington Post a couple of weeks ago, that talked about the kind of MEH effect, that this person was saying that their enjoyment of things, their joy, their bliss was kind of knocked out by these drugs. They loved the drug for what it did for, you know, their weight or their other things, but that they just didn't... Does that... Sounds
13: well,
14: reasonable.
13: Right. I mean, if you're cutting your sort of, if you know, kind of going back to this idea of how it can interact or how it acts in the brain and the brain stem, right? It makes a lot of sense. So the reward center we talk about a lot and sort of addiction work, et cetera, or people that sort of joy that you get. Maybe when you're doing something you know you shouldn't do, but that joy is real in the beginning, right?
14: Yeah.
13: GLP-1s cut that joy center, right? So it actually reduces the kind of hit of pleasure that people get from certain things, which maybe causes some of the meh, right?
14: Yeah.
4: Like, for example, you don't want to eat a whole Sara Lee chocolate cake, even if it's still frozen anymore, it's still not there.
14: Or maybe other good things, like sex. This woman was talking, implying about sex, too, the high that some people get from that.
13: We haven't seen a lot of evidence, per se, on that. Obviously, her experience is valid. You know, there's not big pieces around that. That being said, there was a concern initially around some suicide ideation for people on GLP-1s. That has now been removed as a black box warning from the FDA as of this year. So that is no longer a concern that we have.
4: So getting off, we're going to get to affordability. Don't worry out there in a second. What lay people like me have read is once you're on, you got to stay on or you're just going to gain all the weight back. If obesity is your issue, is that true?
13: That is what we understand. So it's really important that part of what I think the revolution of this drug and the conversation around this drug has caused is people understanding that obesity is not a moral falling, right?
14: Which is good.
13: It's actually a chronic disease. So we do so much judging in our society.
4: Well,
13: medicine
4: like
13: does too.
4: Of all kind.
13: Medicine does too. Yeah. You know, somehow if you're obese, it's your fault, right? And we know in a lot of cases that's not true. Similarly, when you have something like high blood pressure and you come off your high blood pressure medicine, you will get high blood pressure again, right? So we're thinking about it in that same way. It's a medication that people need to stay on to keep their weight down.
4: Okay, so in terms of affordability, I know different insurance plans are taking different. So let's break it down, if we can, into three categories.
13: Please.
4: One is insurance companies in general, and I know it won't be, there isn't a universal truth about this. Two, what happens if people are on Medicaid, which in Massachusetts is MassHealth, and then Medicare for obviously older people. Start with private insurance companies.
13: Yeah.
4: Are most of them dropping coverage if the primary reason for the prescription is your weight as opposed to diabetes?
13: Yes. So as of January 1st, 2026, most private insurance companies have dropped GLP-1s from their covered formulary unless you are taking it for some chronic disease, not just diabetes. Uh-huh. So now, again, like I said, we get coverage for sleep apnea, we can get it for fatty liver, we can get it for chronic kidney disease. So there are diseases for which it will get covered outside of just diabetes.
4: Even though, you probably know I'm not a doctor, but I see a doctor enough that I'm almost a doctor.
13: Yeah, you are.
4: I could get a doctor.
13: Exactly.
4: Okay, so any idiot knows that if you deal with obesity, you're going to be a healthier human being. So has the calculation been made by the insurance companies that the amount, or governments that are dropping it, we'll get to that in a minute, that the amount of money that the payer would save by you not being having the ailments that overweight people have doesn't equal the cost of the drug? Is that the calculation? Do you understand that question?
13: Yeah, I do. I think. So okay. The short-term costs are so... are such an onus for the drug, right? Even though we know that the long-term return on investment in terms of the health outcomes for the people taking them will actually be more beneficial.
4: But it's longer term.
13: Term, right? So we work on that. One of the things that is so striking to me is that we have a expected $1 trillion budget to be spent on U.S. prescriptions this year.
14: Wow.
13: Most of which will be driven by GLP-1s.
4: That's incredible.
13: So we are in a massive debt because of these medications, and people are making, or I say pharmaceutical companies and insurance companies, more importantly insurance companies, are having to make tough choices.
4: Okay, I might want to get to Medicaid for a minute.
13: Please.
4: My understanding is the Trump administration as such is not saying you can't cover GLP-1s because of the deep cuts they're making to Medicaid in the so-called Big Beautiful Bill law.
13: Yes.
4: Governors around the country, like our own Healy, are proposing in their budgets, correct me if I'm wrong, that the state employee, the GIC plan, no longer cover it, and that in the future, again, it hasn't been voted on by the legislature and signed by the governor yet, but she's proposing no more MassHealth Medicaid coverage either in the state. Is that right?
13: That is correct. In the 2027 fiscal budget that's proposed, GLP-1s will no longer be covered by MassHealth, and to your point, the GIC, which is all people who work for the state. And this is, she's following suit, I think, of a lot of other states. As of last year, 16 states covered GLP-1s for Medicaid recipients. And now those numbers are going down lower and lower. And we're just yet another state to be dropping people. And it just goes back again, what we just talked about a few minutes ago, to really think about who gets these medications and who doesn't. And it's just going to cost.
4: People can afford it. They're going to get them.
13: People even... more disparities in terms of access.
14: You know what I just wondered? We have a big-time obesity problem in the United States of America. We did not used to have...
4: 40%. Is that incredible?
14: But we did not used to have 50s, 40s, 60s. I don't know when it started, but it certainly was not there then. So neither were these weight loss drugs there then. So what is...
4: Ultra-processed food.
13: I mean, we talked about it. I just did an op-ed, a month ago on ultra-processed food. It's one of those things that our system itself has done nothing to help people.
14: Okay.
13: And then we provide this medicine, which actually seems to have, huge benefits across the board, but people can't get them. But part of it is, again, and I know we'll talk about more about the cost piece, but we are a country that bears the burden of these incredible pharmaceutical costs, right? So, and most any other kind of peer country, those prices for medications are a fraction of what we pay for GLP-1s because they're negotiated nationally. We don't do that. I know that Trump Trump RX was trying to do that. We are moving in the right direction for Medicare negotiation.
14: Well, the pharmaceutical lobbies are too powerful.
13: But they play a very important and destructive role in the way that we are going to be getting this access. Now, I know that some people, for instance, our Secretary of Health and Human Services was interviewed to say these prices will inevitably go down. The market will inevitably go down. We think about hepatitis C medication and how inaccessible that was to so many people. And then there was sort of this Netflix model where you actually buy the opportunity to get as much hep C drugs as possible for, you know, your patients. And so could there be something like an appetite, no pun intended, for something like that with GLP-1s?
14: You know, the reason I was mentioning the processed food thing is a fascinating story I read this morning. I talked about a woman who's been taking one of these drugs, and she talks about how when she goes shopping now, her whole shopping habits at the grocery store have changed. Yeah. She goes to the vegetable and fruit
13: doesn't go inside.
14: And the meat aisles. Yeah. And she skips
13: all the middle aisles.
14: Yeah.
13: The other piece, I don't know, if, I'm assuming it's the same article, was this incredible thing where people are no longer buying clothes. They're doing that rental clothes thing.
14: Yeah.
13: Because why own clothes when you're not going to be the same size, which I think is kind of amazing, right?
14: Yeah.
13: To think about the way people have to shop now.
4: Can you tell us the Medicare thing left out? What's going on? I mean, there may be some good news on that front. And before you answer, let me say you're listening to BPR and GBH and NEPM. We're speaking with Dr. Catherine Gergen Barnett. And again, we're going to continue for a few minutes with our questions, and then you'll have an opportunity at 877-301-8970 to broach your own. What's going on with Medicare?
13: So there has been, you know, I know that President Trump had announced with great excitement a Medicare agreement where private insurers would agree to cover a large chunk of GLP-1s for Medicare beneficiaries. There's been pushback on that. They've shelved that plan for 5 years, it sounds like. CMS, though, has come out with what they call a bridge program for GLP-1s, which starts July 1st. Goes to December 31st of 2027. And it means that people who are on Medicare Part B, they can work with their providers to submit yet more paperwork where they can be covered for GLP-1s if they have a BMI greater than 35. So that's kind of, you know, going into the morbidly obese, or 27, a BMI of less than 27 with other chronic diseases. And it's just going to be $50 a month. So that is supposed to start July 1st of this year.
14: Okay. Are we, we still have more time for this whole thing. So one other thing I read about, and this is just one story, so maybe it's not really true, but this woman that had a bad bike accident, got a bad concussion, 10 years of headaches, she says this helped her concussions.
13: Yeah. So I think that goes in the whole other category of things that we're seeing and hearing, right? But one of the things that is really interesting that is perhaps more of an umbrella explanation for that is that GLP-1s may help with the inflammatory process. So, you know, inflammation really underlies a lot of what we
14: see. Tom Brady was always talking about that.
13: Yeah.
14: His anti-inflammatory diet.
13: Yeah. Anti-inflammatory diet is a fantastic diet. I talk to my patients about it all the time. It's basically eating low on the food chain. It's eating a lot of avocados and healthy oils and fats and also, you know, no processed foods, etc. But we are seeing that GLP-1s may be offering some benefit to the inflammatory system, in which case concussion can actually fall into that category. Concussion can be seen as a kind of inflammatory disease, as can many other things, right? So unlike traditional medicines we take to reduce our immune system, which helps with inflammatory symptoms, like prednisone or things like that, which really, you know, really suppress our ability to fight diseases,
14: yes,
13: but they cut down inflammation. This is not considered such a sledgehammer approach. GLP-1s are considered sort of like a soothing aloe to the inflammatory system.
14: Maybe we should all be taking these things.
13: Well,
14: these things are sounding better and better.
13: I know. I want to say
14: that. I want a soothing aloe.
13: That was my own made up word. That is not in the medical literature. But they can be very helpful for a lot of people.
14: Okay, we are talking with Dr. Catherine Gergen-Barnett. We're talking, and she's Vice Chair of Primary Care Innovation Transformation at Boston Medical Center, Associate Professor at BU Medical Center, and Communications Fellow at Primary Care Collaborative. We're going to keep talking to her after this quick break. We're going to open the lines and talk to you at 877-301-8970. You can ask her all your questions about these wonder drugs. They sound like to me. I'm Marjorie Egan. He's Jim Browdy. 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
6: 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We are talking to Dr. Catherine Gergen-Barnett. She was kind enough to extend her stay here. She was answering our questions about GLP-1 drugs. The reason we decided to do this, by the way, is every time we mention them in passing, we get huge feedback with questions that we don't have the ability to ask. So we thought we'd ask them, and you'd have an opportunity starting now to ask her anything you want or make comments about your experience or anything at 877-301-8970. I just have one last question before we do get to the calls, Doctor. Is, like every single drug that I'm aware of, you can go online and find it without a doctor's prescription. They allegedly have a doctor. You fill in some form. They allegedly have a doctor somewhere who reviews this. They always approve, no matter what you say on the thing, as far as I know. When you have a patient who says, I can't afford it, or I'm about to lose it on Medicaid, what do you say when they say, I'm about to go online and buy it because I need it?
7: Well, first of all, it's a wild west out there in terms of what's available, right? So we do know that telehealth companies are popping up left and right. There's compounding that people offer around these GLP-1s, which frankly are unregulated. Right?
6: A lot of them have been enjoined by litigation from 100%. The manufacturers of the actual drug.
7: You know, you don't know what you're getting. So some of the people are paying out of pocket. Okay. It's cheaper price, but it's still counterfeit. There's compounding problems. So if you are somebody who's a listener and you are going to a telehealth marketer and you're not going through your primary care provider, which is always what I'd recommend to go through a primary care provider because you need your labs checked, you need to be regulated. Yeah. If you're on other medications, we need to see how it's interacting and take care of you. But the important things to ask if you're going through telehealth is, one, where do these drugs get compounded? Two, who can I speak to about this if there's a problem? And who manages my side effects?
6: Yeah, that's a very good point. By the way, Christine Duran Blankenship on YouTube sends us a post. I have used it for over 3 years, saved my life. Insurance just stopped covering it for me, she means. I'm paying $449 a month. Yay for health insurance. Louise in Cambridge, welcome to the show. You're on with Dr. Catherine Gergen-Barnett. Hi.
8: Hi, I'm calling because I had taken both Ozempic and tried Zepbound next. They're different formulations. In any event, at week seven, all of a sudden, I could almost not get out of bed. I know I'm a very small portion of the people who have this effect, but all of a sudden, I no longer wanted to listen to music. I no longer wanted to go out and walk in my garden. I no longer wanted to do much of anything. And it was very odd because with both of those drugs, it was week seven that it happened. Mm. And I guess what I'm calling for is because it is dangerous for people to just order these by mail because you need supervision. Because you might be one of those unfortunate people like I am that has this kind of reaction, or maybe not something quite as dramatic. But, you know, losing weight is important to me because I have arthritis in my legs and whatever. But, you know, eating healthy is not something everyone has access to. And spending that amount of money

0: The Massachusetts Teachers Association is proud to sponsor GBH 89.7 Online, working together to ensure that all students have the resources they need to succeed. The MTA, a diverse union of education workers committed to the public schools and colleges our communities deserve.
1: Oh, hi.
2: Hi. Thank you.
1: Sure.
2: I called because I have been a registered dietitian for this will be my 50th year, even
1: oh,
2: though
1: goodness.
2: I sound so useful. I have treated obesity patients all along, and now I only see GLP patients.
1: Oh.
2: And I work for a research study, but I don't know. You know, I don't know if I'll ever do this on my own because, goodness, there are so many. But anyway, with this study, it gives the patients, or subjects we call them, 18 months of dietitian follow-up. Mm. And so I really get to know these people. And I have been an early adopter of the intuitive eating method since really the mid-80s. And I have been through everything, name it. I mean, when I was young, it started with phentermine. I've been through, you know, cutting your stomach up, drinking stuff, Oprah and jeans, I mean, name it. Fen-Fen, where we almost kill people with pulmonary hypertension. And I have to see, unlike what that woman before was saying, is that people do better with this. Because you can tell, I mean, when you're on the research study, people, I guess there are some people who are non-responders, but you know who's gotten the placebo. It's really remarkable. And in that 18 months, it really gives them a chance to practice looking at a plate that is half full, practice leaving food on the plate in the restaurant, practice saying no. You know what I mean? And it just, it changes them. And right now, my first group, about 35 patients, is going to be wrapping up the study in September, October. And I am doing research up the yin-yang about what to do after. Because I really do think a lot of them are going to have to continue the drug, although many people are on a dose that I feel is way too high.
1: Mary, you're not allowed to say yin-yang on the show, unfortunately.
2: Right.
1: That was great. That was
3: thank
1: great.
3: You.
1: Thank you very much for the call.
4: So Mary, I'm really looking forward to reading your research outcomes, and it sounds like a really important study. And I think also part of what you elucidate in your call is the importance, again, of people who are on GLP-1s working with the nutritionist. So this is not just a shot in the dark, it's a whole team perspective. And what you were saying about the practice piece, but we also know that people who are on GLP-1s, they don't just lose fat, they lose muscle. So 25% of what people lose is muscle. So people really need to understand how to be working, again, with a trainer or whatever it may be, so they're actually working on their muscle mass and ensuring they get enough protein. So I'm sure you are working on those pieces. And clearly, you've had a lifetime of giving goodness to people. So thank you.
1: We're talking to Dr. Catherine Gergen-Barnett about GLP-1s.
3: Here's Brenda from Swampscott with a question and a comment. Her question, I heard the next generation GLP-1 has a metabolism booster. Do you know anything about this? And then her comment, the presumption that people who are overweight don't know what being full feels like or always buy processed food is so hurtful. I've been dieting for 45 years. I've always had clothes at various sizes because my weight rebounds. I have to remind myself to eat sometimes. I still can't lose weight. I believe dieting since the age of 10 wrecked my metabolism.
4: Yeah. So, Brenda, two pieces. Absolutely, that the idea that people are obese because they have, again, some sort of moral failing is absolutely, something that we need to be talking about again and again and cutting down those notions. And certainly when we talk about processed foods, it's much more about the landscape of the United States and how much we are doing as a country to place barriers before people when they're trying to do just what you do, which is taking care of yourself. And then the second piece, which you're talking about, so there actually, there's something called Reta Truth Tide, which is, people call it Reta, talked about on Reddit and things as Ratatouille, and people are using all kinds.

0: kinds of code names for it, or a GLP-3 is how people are talking about it. This is still being investigated. So this is not FDA approved, but what it has is it's got the GLP-1 in it, the GIP, which is helps with your insulin, and glucagon, which is increases your energy expenditure. So the initial evidence that came out is that in people had a weight loss of like 24% on this. So this is more than some of the other GLPs that we see on the market. And again, people are buying it off the what we call the gray market, just buying it online without any sort of supervision. So please, I urge people who are listening not to be doing this and wait until it's FDA approved and work with a provider.
1: What about the metabolism piece? Can you wreck your metabolism by starting to diet when you're a little young child?
0: Yeah, I mean, so I absolutely, this yo-yo dieting, I mean, there's, you know, this is not a new concept. We've seen it since probably Twiggy was popular, right? Where people, what they do is your body, when you start to starve it, your body freaks out and it holds on to calories more effectively than ever. So once you start eating, then it's really good at holding on to those calories and turning it into fat because it thinks that you've had this terrible situation with a crop harvest or something, and your metabolism really can actually slow
1: down.
0: Could
1: this have been your mother's fault with the extra piece of salami on your sandwich every night?
2: To my knowledge, my mother never did anything wrong, so I would not.
0: Happy belated Mother's Day.
1: Jim Rose, talks a lot about his extra special
0: salami
1: sandwich he ate every night.
2: International salami every night. I get in bed, she made me a salami sandwich with an extra piece.
0: That's so
2: Isn't
0: cute.
2: Isn't that what a doctor says you should have
0: every
2: right
0: night
2: before you go to sleep?
0: Yeah,
2: exactly.
0: Yeah. Extra slice of salami keeps the doctor away.
2: Exactly. Yeah. Or something like that. Rose and Dedham, you're on with Dr. Catherine Gergamer, and I thank you for calling. Hi.
3: Hi, how are you?
2: I have
3: gastroparesis, so I'm not supposed to be on a GLP, but I actually am on Zepbound. I've tried a couple of others that weren't effective. I also have other metabolic issues, but my question, well, I'm falling prey to the GIC not covering the insurance starting June 30th. So I'm not really sure what I'm supposed to be doing. I am doing my whole plan, and you know, with a lot of support with providers that have been very helpful, and I'm not an overeater, so that obesity is just a problem of mine. But I don't eat too much. If anything, I'm at fault of not eating enough. But I'm working on that as well. So what am I supposed to do next? Starting June 30th, you know, I mean, my gastroparesis isn't going to go away, but this is working for me.
0: Yeah.
2: By the way, for those who don't know, GIC covers state employees. Yeah. And as we said, Governor Healey's budget, she's proposing no longer it being covered.
1: We're getting deluged with people whose insurance has cut them off here on the text messages.
2: What do you say to Rose?
0: So Rose and all of you who have the concerns about insurance coverage, I mean, I honestly don't have a good answer. I think it's going to be something where we're going to be having to continue to work with the insurers to be, you know, driving down costs, and Rose, you know, working with your physician, seeing what kind of compromise, whether you can come up with another GLP-1 that will be covered. But this is absolutely a sticky point, and I'm very sorry that you're in it.
2: You're listening to BPR and GBH and NEPM. We're taking, Dr. Catherine Gergen-Barnett is taking your calls. Let me just say one thing for Rose, who called about a concern about GIC coverage eliminating. I think I wasn't as clear as I should have been. The governor's proposed no longer state funding for state employees and people on MassHealth, which is what we call Medicaid here. It is not a done deal. It is a proposal and a budget.
0: That's true.
2: People are free to lobby against. Now, the problem is because of Trump's Medicaid cuts, something's got to go.
0: Yeah.
2: But if that's your primary concern, then lobby the hell out of your legislator and the governor, and she'll be with us. We don't have a date yet, later this month. So lobby those people, and when the governor's with us, give her a call if you choose to do so, you know?
0: I think that's a Totally fair response.
2: Can, now, unfortunately, we have a ton of calls, and maybe you'll come back and do this. I'm just watching CNN over your shoulder, and I have to say I'm disgusted by CNN having Dr. Deborah Birx, who disgraced herself in the first Trump administration on COVID. She's on about a hantavirus. So rather than going to somebody who bowed down to Trump and, as I say, totally, in my opinion, misled America out of sycophancy, can you spend a minute and tell us how fearful we should be? Everybody is following that flight. There's 17 Americans who were flown to Nebraska to be quarantined. How worried should people be about this?
0: So for anybody who hasn't been following the news about hantavirus, so, you know, there was this Dutch cruise. There was an outbreak. Seven people got sick. Three people died. To your point, Jim, now we're carefully tracking everybody else that was on this cruise ship. But frankly, you know, if you look at the epidemiological evidence, this is actually not, first of all, hantavirus is exceedingly rare. Mm-hmm. You get it from rat feces usually. It gets aerosolized, so it's not usually, it's almost never human to human contact.
2: It killed Rob Reiner's, Rob Reiner.
0: Yeah, Rob Reiner.
2: His wife.
0: Yeah.
2: And
0: yeah.
2: That's the first time I ever heard of it. But
0: yes. So to your point, I mean, again, it's like, you know, this is part of why it's capturing our imagination because of these three deaths and because we're still kind of have COVID-19 on the mind. This is not predicted to be any sort of pandemic. You know, this is, again, it's really important that the people who were on the cruise are isolated and not in contact with others. But I don't think people should be losing sleep about this.
2: Okay, our apologies. There are a lot of you waiting to talk. We'll do this again in relatively short order,
1: and, you know,
2: if you're interested.
1: The cruelty of this, really, to give people a drug that's basically changed their lives and been miraculous for them, and then to say we're not going to pay for it anymore. I mean,
0: yeah,
1: that's horrible.
0: But this is part of what we need to call our pharmaceutical companies and bring them to our knees so they can actually give fair coverage.
2: Well, maybe you should also call your Republican congressperson and thank them for voting for a $1 trillion cut in Medicaid, which is one of the reasons why some governors are forced to cut
0: it's
2: back.
0: It's a tough time.
2: Doctor, this is really helpful.
0: Thank you so much.
1: We have been speaking with Dr. Catherine Gerger-Barnett. She, of course, is from Boston Medical Center, Chair of Primary Care Innovation there, Associate Professor at BU's Medical School. And coming up next, we're going to be talking with Khalil Gibran Mohammed. He joins us to talk about the latest push at Harvard to establish viewpoint professorships. And I guess silencing anybody who says anything pro Palestine. I'm Marjorie Egan. He's Jim Browdy. 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
4: Colonists didn't just rebel over tea. 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
2: 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We're back at the library tomorrow. We'll be joined from 11 to noon by the Attorney General, Andrea Joy Campbell. On whatever suits you, we're going to talk a lot about ballot questions headed to November's voters. And obviously, we'll talk about question one, the audit of the legislature, which just had a hearing at the state's highest court. And on Wednesday, we'll be joined by the first of two Republicans who are seeking their party's nomination nomination for governor to run against Healey. Brian Shortsleeve, who you may remember, former head of the T, will join us on Wednesday. We have a request out to Mike Minogue. Live Music Friday is Friday with Boston CT. Joined now on Zoom by Khalil Gibran Muhammad, professor of African American Studies and Public Affairs at Princeton. He also directs the Institute for Anti-Racism and Accountability Project there. And he is a non-resident senior fellow at the Ash Center for Democratic Governance and Innovation at Harvard. Great to see you as always. Thanks for your time.
8: Hey, it's great to be here. Good to see you both.
2: Good.
1: Yeah, I got to tell you, reading these stories and anticipation talking to you today has got me worked into a total and complete frenzy here. So let's start with what happened at Princeton, where the Daniel Yu, class of 26, obviously that's now, was announced as the valedictorian, and then the you-know-what hit the fan. What happened?
8: Well, we don't know how many said this in terms of social media, but there was a storm of criticism directed at the university, essentially claiming that African American studies isn't a real major like physics, and therefore devaluing the choice of Daniel Yu as a valedictorian to represent the university.
2: Well, yeah, by the way, I looked at the piece, the first comment after it was announced, I don't know how many more there were. This is a quote. How are physics and other real majors supposed to compete with African-Americans, with someone majoring in African-American studies, for valedictorian? Your response is fairly measured there, I should say. So for, what was your real reaction when you heard that?
8: Well, it's not that it was measured. I'm trying to, first of all, we have less time together, so that's one thing. But I think the most important thing is, like, it is part of the moment we are living in where it is open season on anything having to do with understanding how race and racism work in the world. And so just to point out something really simple, Princeton honored a student in 2019 who was a history major as valedictorian. In 2016, an English major. Columbia's University's valedictorian in 2022 was an English major. So the point is, like, oh, now this is an issue that it happens to be African American studies by comparison to physics. It's absurd, but it is part of the political attack that seeps into the consciousness. And now people, as a kind of baseline, are to suggest that this isn't real work.
2: Did you, by the way, was he ever a student in one of your classes? Did you have
8: Daniel? I did not have, no, I mean, I just got there. I've just taught 1 year. But Daniel Yu is amazing. Let me also point out something. We have a student graduating this year. His name is Abdul Rahman Bhatti. This student incubated a new AI-generated platform that has been absorbed by a major company called TradeSpace. So he's graduating. He's now the co-founder of a startup. He's an African American studies minor. So this notion somehow that the students that we produce, the students who understand how race and racism and power work in the world, are somehow less qualified to lead. His major was computer science, to be sure, but it is just part of the propaganda machine that is working in this moment.
1: So the reason I was such in a frenzy was because of that story, and then going on to Rutgers and the University of Michigan, where a professor at University of Michigan said something I don't see as outrageous. He talked about in this speech he was giving, commencement speech, he mentioned, among other things, students standing up during the Black Action Movement, and then he went on to pro-Palestinian student activists, commending them, who have, over these past 2 years, opened our hearts to the injustice and humanity of Israel's war in Gaza. Now, maybe you don't like the war being called unjust or inhumane, but I think when we all saw what happened in Gaza, as we all saw the horror of what happened October 7th, that is a cause for the president of the university to apologize.
2: By the way, at least he got to speak. The guy at Rutgers was canceled because of his pro-Palestinian comments.
1: You can hold. We've been saying this forever. You can hold two things at once: the horror of what happened October 7th, and then the horror of what happened in Gaza. They're both outrageous, inhumane, unjust horrors. So why this reaction?
8: Well, because there is extreme political pressure being put at every level of higher education and across all sectors of society to shut down any criticisms of Israel. That is where we are. And the Trump administration is weaponizing anti-Semitism to serve its own right-wing fascist attack on an open society. The goal here is to silence, to censor, to create massive fear so that the MAGA party, of which Trump is the head of, can have total control. And information is the only real lever for motivating people to see things for what they are and to resist against it. Let me also point out, in the brief summary you mentioned, in the moment when he mentions pro-Palestinian student activities, he also started with the first white woman who integrated the university. He moved on to the first Jewish professor who became a faculty member there. He then included Black student activism, basically giving a chronological sweep of activism to make the University of Michigan a more inclusive, diverse, and equitable place. And so there's a carve out here for pro-Palestinian students. The point is that if we live in a free speech society, which the Constitution granted us these liberties, then we live in a free speech society. There shouldn't be exceptions to whether or not you get to speak your views, whether it's for Rutgers or Michigan or anywhere else.
1: But the college president apologized about the Palestinian remark. I guess
2: why are you so surprised? Some donor called him on the phone who was offended,
1: because
2: said, I'm not going to give my $3 million.
1: I get it if you are going to lose your job and you're struggling to pay the rent if you step out. But if you were a college president, you're probably making enough money that you can afford to do the right thing because you are going to be able to feed your family.
2: You say the same thing about the tech bros, Marjorie, by the way.
1: I do. I know. But I mean,
2: it's a new time.
1: It also, not to mention that this kind of thing, everybody's worried about legitimate anti-Semitism, at least some people are. This is breeding anti-Semitism. I mean, it's not helping the cause. So I guess I'm just surprised. I'm surprised at Harvard, where you used to be. I'm surprised at Rutgers. I just am surprised that people, powerful people, are knuckling under as if there's somebody that's working to make ends meet at McDonald's or something, you know?
8: Well, I'm no longer surprised, but I remain frustrated, outraged, disgusted by the cowardice that leaders demonstrate. I mean, the other possibility with the University of Michigan president and some of the regents who spoke out publicly against Derek Peterson, the professor who gave the speech, is that they believe this. And so
1: they do.
8: They're entitled.
1: They believe
8: that
1: it.
8: They in fact believe that he crossed the line, that this somehow was offensive. I mean, just to give one detail in the Rutgers case, Eigendauer is not just any alum who was then being brought back to speak. He's actually an engineering graduate who is an executive producer of a film called The Voice of Hind Rajab, who is a young child who was killed in the early days of the attacks on Gaza. What makes her story remarkable is that it was caught on an emergency call where she was asking for help. She was bleeding out. She was saying, please, someone come help me.
1: Five years old.
8: Oh. That's right. So this is a particular kind of recognition of the loss of life of innocence in this moment, and that is disqualifying. I mean, there is no space to recognize what we have lost as a society, as a world community, in the wake of what's gone on in Gaza and now in the West Bank over the past couple of years. It's outrageous.
2: So Khalil Gibran Muhammad, I didn't apply to Harvard when I was graduating from high school because I wouldn't have gotten in and I didn't want the embarrassment. But had I gotten in, I need you to explain something to me. If viewpoint diversity was being implemented then, like Alan Garber wants to do it now with these endowments, how do you get viewpoint diversity, for example, in my biology course? What exactly, what is viewpoint diversity in biology or, I don't know, algebra?
1: The dentists are immune because they want, you know, you're going to have a bridge or the implant or the dentures.
2: I don't even know what this means. What does it mean? You call up Donald Trump and ask who he wants you to hire and you hire, what does it mean even?
8: Well, Jim, I wish that your irony and ironic tone were actually not appropriate for this conversation. But the truth is, it is absolutely appropriate. We have a growing body of medical professionals drawing on biological sciences to make the case that we should not have vaccines, that we should not be concerned about the way in which disease moves differently in different communities, which would require some recognition of the relationship between structural racism in medicine and how people experience healthcare. we have an entire community of viewpoint diverse people who don't believe in climate change and global warming. So I guess the idea is that we should now be hiring people who deny the scientific consensus, because that is a liberal orthodoxy advanced by a left-wing radical group of people who vote for Democrats. I mean, that is exactly what the absurdity of this movement is all about.
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7: And Porter Square Books, presenting Matt Haig, author of The Midnight Library, discussing his new book, The Midnight Train, with novelist Alice Hoffman, Sunday, May 31st. 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Frontline investigates President Trump's unprecedented challenges to the Federal Reserve and what it means for the economy. 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
11: I'm Edgar B. Herwick III. Today on the Curiosity Desk, the first World Cup matches kick off 1 month from today. Is Boston ready to play host? Well, it depends on who you ask. Our friends down in Philly have a game plan that's got some folks around here feeling, to put it mildly, envious. Not so mildly, yeah, they're eating our lunch the way the Sixers did to the Celtics last month. Then, if you've got a teenager at home, you know that prom season is upon us. Why do we do this dance every spring? We talk history, traditions, and if there was ever a time that teenage boys' tuxedos actually fit. And you asked, we've got answers on the etymological origins of the phrase wicked pissa, with the hosts from Away With Words.
12: It has very little to do with the bodily functions, a lot more to do about the wham and the bam.
11: Wham bam, this hour on the Curiosity Desk.
13: Live from NPR News, I'm Giles Snyder. President Trump is pessimistic about the fate of the ceasefire between the U.S. and Iran. His assessment comes after he received Iran's response to his proposal. NPR's Danielle Kurtzleben has more.
14: Trump is not putting a positive spin on where things are.
15: I would say the ceasefire is on massive life support, where the doctor walks in and says, sir, your loved one has approximately a 1% chance of living.
14: He did not elaborate on what might end that ceasefire or what would come next. He said he didn't even finish reading Iran's latest response to a U.S. ceasefire proposal, calling it a, quote, piece of garbage. Trump has expressed disappointment with the negotiation process before and threatened military action, but has so far not followed through on those threats. Danielle Kurtzleben, NPR News, The White House.
13: Iranian state media say Tehran's demands include an end to the blockade, reparations, and sovereignty over the Strait of Hormuz. Iran's chokehold over the strait is fueling high gas prices. The president said Monday he would suspend the federal tax on gasoline to ease the burden on Americans, but he would need congressional approval. A widely used abortion pill will remain on hold for a few more days after Supreme Court Justice Samuel Alito pushed out his deadline to make a decision. NPR's Selena Simmons-Duffin reports that means mifepristone remains available via telemedicine for now.
16: The case comes from the state of Louisiana. It argued that the Food and Drug Administration allowing telemedicine access to mifepristone undermines its abortion ban. Earlier this month, a panel of federal appeals court judges agreed with the state and ended telemedicine access. Supreme Court Justice Samuel Alito paused that decision for 1 week and has now extended that pause for 3 more days. That means patients can continue to receive mifepristone by mail at least until Thursday, at which point the Supreme Court is likely to make a longer-term decision. Telemedicine now accounts for 1/4 of all abortions nationally. Selena Simmons-Duffin, NPR News, Washington.
13: Texas businessman who was pardoned by President Trump for assaulting police in the January 6th attack on the U.S. Capitol has been arrested on new charges. NPR's Tom Dreisbach reports.
17: During the January 6th attack, Ryan Nichols assaulted police with pepper spray, called for revolution, and recorded this video.
18: So if you want to know where Ryan Nichols stands, Ryan Nichols stands for violence.
17: Nichols was sentenced to more than 5 years in prison for his actions on January 6th, but received a full pardon from President Trump. Now, the Harrison County Sheriff's Office in Texas alleges that Nichols repeatedly confronted someone in a church parking lot and put his hand on his gun in a threatening manner, leading to his arrest. Nichols is one of dozens of pardoned January 6th defendants who have since been charged or convicted of new crimes.
13: This is NPR. The U.S. Supreme Court has cleared the way for Alabama to pursue using a voting map that eliminates one of the state's two largely black congressional districts. Alabama had been under a court order to use two black districts, but asked the court to reconsider in light of the ruling that further limited the landmark Voting Rights Act. Alabama wants to instead use a map passed in 2023 by the Republican-led legislature that has one majority black district. The family of one of the victims killed in last year's shooting at Florida State University suing the chatbot company OpenAI. From member station WFSU, Tristan Wood reports.
19: Bakari Sellers is an attorney representing the family. He officially announced the lawsuit today. It comes after Sellers says logs show the accused gunman used ChatGPT for advice on how to carry out his attack.
20: He asked about what time should he go to campus, what time are most people going to be there. I mean, he literally utilized OpenAI and ChatGPT as his co-conspirator. He utilized it as a resource to carry out mass murder.
19: Florida Attorney General James Othmeyer is also currently conducting a criminal investigation into OpenAI for their involvement in the shooting. An OpenAI spokesperson says the company is not responsible for the shooting. They say they did not encourage harmful activity, but provided factual responses to questions with information that could be found broadly across public sources on the internet. For NPR News, I'm Tristan Wood in Tallahassee.
13: Japan's benchmark Nikkei share average has given up early gains in Tuesday trading. After rising more than 1%, the Nikkei eased on a chip-related sell-off. I'm Giles Snyder. This is NPR News.
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0: welcome to the Curiosity Desk on GBH 89.7. I'm Edgar B. Herwick III. 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Well, check those calendars. We are a month away from the first matches of the World Cup, when people from around the world are going to flock to cities here like LA, New York, Philadelphia, and yes, Boston. So as we gear up for one of the biggest international sporting events in the world, we want to answer the question, is Boston ready? And how are we shaping up beside our peers in those other cities? Well, with us in studio, we're joined by GBH reporter Esteban Bustillos, who's been covering the World Cup here in Boston, and over Zoom, Jonathan Tannenwald, a soccer reporter for the Philadelphia Inquirer, who wrote a piece recently, I would say essentially dragging our city's name through the mud, but, you know, in fairness, also New York's kind of touting some of the prep that's going on in Philadelphia by comparison. Jonathan, Esteban, welcome to the Curiosity Desk. Thanks for having you both here.
1: Hello.
2: Thank you. And hold on just a second.
0: Go on, man.
2: I've got a lot of relatives up in the Boston area.
0: Okay, so go ahead.
2: I'm not going to drag your fair city, as we like to say, all the way through the mud.
0: Now, there he is dropping some real Boston knowledge right off the gate.
2: Especially as a longtime NPR fan, I'm not going to do that on this station. So, yeah.
0: Well, thank you,
2: Jonathan. It's great to be here. Thanks for having me.
0: Yeah, we're happy to have you. Esteban, I want to start with you, asking just like the very broad question. I mean, is Boston ready? We got a month to go. Do we feel like we're there?
1: They're more ready than they were about, what, a month and a half ago, when we didn't know if there was going to be money for the security for these games. Like, you know, so I guess one of the big things that I was saying about, you know, about this piece and just about the issue overall, the World Cup, Boston is a host city. The World Cup is not in Boston. It is at Gillette Stadium, which will be called Boston Stadium for the games because of FIFA's very strict advertising policies. It's in Foxborough, super small town. And for a while, they're just like, hey, who's paying for security? Because we're not paying for security. We can't afford to pay for security. And so they finally got that fixed at the 11th hour, and they granted the entertainment license. But I think it's been very indicative of overall this sort of feeling of like, oh, yeah, the World Cup is here. What are we going to do? And, you know, if you look outside right now, there's no real indications. You know, we're looking outside here in Brighton, Alston area. You'd have no idea the World Cup is about a month away here in Boston. I can't speak. I'm sure, Jonathan, that in Philly it may be a different situation.
0: Yeah, well, let's turn to you, Jonathan. Go ahead.
2: It is a very different situation in Philadelphia. And I think one of the reasons why, this is something that I've been reflecting on recently, is how long the buildup to this has really been. The United States' first bid to host a men's World Cup that they first thought was going to be in 2018, with a bidding process that started in 2007. It's been 19 years.
0: Wow.
2: The national buildup to all of this. And they were going to host 2018. They shifted to 2022. They put a lot into that. Did not get it. Qatar got it, controversially, as we all know now. And so they shifted focus to 2026. And one of the things that I heard in the buildup to that process and to the selection of host cities, and gentlemen, you guys might remember this, Boston was out of that for quite a while, and only really came back in the closing days, weeks and even days of all of it, to the point where when they were picked as a host city, some people I know were a bit surprised.
0: Really?
2: And so Philadelphia has been at this for 2026 specifically for longer. It is all within the city limits, which is a huge dynamic that you don't have in Boston and Foxborough, New York and New Jersey, and San Francisco and Santa Clara, by way of example. It does make a difference. It makes, I think, a much bigger difference than I think some people are willing to admit for something as big as the Foxborough, what is it, the town council, I forget what the exact name of it is, holding the line on making sure that they didn't have to pay for security, to something that is as big or as small, depending on your perspective, as the MBTA line to Foxborough going being a commuter rail line, so having a pricing structure that's completely different from the city subway in Philadelphia that goes to the football stadium here.
0: So let's talk about transportation a little bit, because I think that is one of the things when I look at, you know, kind of the plans in Philadelphia and what it looks like the experience is going to be like and what it's going to look like here. So commuter rail line is going to cost what Esteban, yeah, $80.
1: Usually $20 for events at Boston Stadium, again, in quotation marks.
2: And I'll say very quickly, Esteban, the thing with the not taking the sponsors' names off stadiums, World Cups, that's been a tradition with FIFA for many, many, many years. It's not just for this tournament. They've done, for your listeners who may not know, this is not new. That part of it is not unusual.
1: Oh, 100%. It's still FIFA being FIFA. So I do like to chide them on that a little bit. But yes.
0: So $80, and this is, and again, you know, Esteban, you point out, you know, Foxborough is a small town. However, this is the stadium where the Patriots play, mm-hmm. however many games they play each year. It is the stadium where when Taylor Swift plays this yep. area, somebody like Taylor Swift mm-hmm. plays. So, you know, the idea that there are huge sort of world-shaking events happening in Foxborough is not that unusual.
1: Right. Well, and big problem is, you know, they're basically expecting at or near sellout crowds for every game down in Foxborough. The getting there by train is going to be expensive. Getting yep. there by any sort of method is already expensive. If you want to drive, there are only going to be 5,000 parking spots. That's 15,000 fewer than usual because of mostly security concerns. They need yeah. they have to have certain, you know, sections warded off security and events there at the stadium. It is going to be a mess. And again, like, I'm sure down at Lincoln Financial, that's
0: Philadelphia Stadium going for the yeah. soccer game.
1: That's a much different situation.
0: Well, Jonathan, yeah, can
2: well,
0: you sketch
2: it is and
0: out
2: it isn't.
0: For, yeah, go ahead.
2: Sorry to cut you off.
0: No, you're good.
2: It is and it isn't, because a security perimeter is also a traditional feature of a World Cup. There's nothing new at a World Cup about the idea that you can't get within a half mile of what we think of as the entry gate, usually for a football game. You can't get anywhere close to it at a World Cup. That's nothing new anywhere in the world either. And that part of it, that specific part of it, the security perimeter, I have no problem with. Mm. I never have. I think a lot of people who are used to going to World Cups don't have too much of a problem with it either. Where the problem comes down, for international soccer fans in particular, is they are used to, in Europe, in Asia, in South America, and all most of the rest of the world, where they don't have cars and they don't drive everywhere. They're used to getting on a train specifically, to go to a game.
0: Yeah.
2: Whether it was in Sydney, Australia for the Women's World Cup 3 years ago, whether it's in France or England or Germany, or whether it was in Qatar in 2022, whether it's in Japan, you name it. Taking a train is a standard feature for a lot of the rest of the world. And I know it is in Boston, in the city of Boston, to go to a Sox game, to go to a Bruins game at the arena or the Celtics game or whatever, as it is here in Philadelphia to go down Broad Street to get to a Phillies game or any other team that might have played a Boston team recently. And I'm not from Philadelphia in the first place, so I'm not going to go down that road because my teams where I'm from in D.C. mostly stink.
1: Wizards just got the number one pick. That's good, yeah.
2: It makes no sense to me, but that's for a whole other segment.
0: Yeah.
2: But again, it's a standard feature. Look, it's a standard feature taking the Metro in Washington, too, to baseball and basketball and even soccer games. The Patriots Stadium, as with the Giants Stadium in New Jersey, is the exception here.
0: Yeah.
2: Right? It's not the norm. If the World Cup games were at Fenway, not that they would be, obviously, we wouldn't be having this conversation.
0: Yeah.
2: It's the fact that the public transit to Foxborough specifically is what it is. I've taken it before to go to Revolution games. A couple of years ago when they played the Philadelphia Union in the playoffs, one of the two games I went up there for, one was on a Wednesday, I was able to take the train right to the stadium. One was on a Saturday, and I couldn't. I had to take it to, I forget what the name of the station was. It was somewhere on another line that was probably a 5-mile Uber ride away, and that's what I did.
0: Yeah. By contrast, though, Jonathan, as you point out, it's a little bit different in Philadelphia because you've got the sports complex in South Philly, which is, what, 5-6 miles from Center City. And you already, you know, that's kind of an inner city subway line, but what is it going to cost somebody to get from Center City, Philadelphia down to the stadium where it's going to be $80 if you're going from Boston to Foxborough here? What's it going to cost in Philly?
2: You really want to know?
0: We do. kind of.
2: Okay. Just making sure.
0: All right.
2: $2.90. And really? It's going to cost you nothing coming home.
0: Really?
2: Because the public transit agency here sign a sponsorship deal with Airbnb, which is one of FIFA's sponsors, to cover the cost of the pay for the cost of the rides out of the stadium. So the gates will be open right when you get to the station.
0: Wow.
2: Now, this is something where I've gotten in arguments with social media with people about this.
0: People don't argue on social media, Jonathan. It's a place where people are very kind to each other.
2: I understand why you'd want to be a purist and say that a private company shouldn't be subsidizing the public transit, and what are they going to ask for from the city council, favors in return down the road or whatever. I get all that. It's a World Cup. It's completely different from anything else. And when you have people coming in from everywhere else and their abiding memory is I had to pay $80 and stand in line for 2 hours for the train to get down there.
0: Yeah.
2: As much as they may know and love about the city of Boston and want to come back there and walk around on the river and downtown and in Cambridge and everything else that everybody loves about the place, if that's their abiding memory, it does not help. And if I lived in Massachusetts or if I lived in New Jersey where they did magically, the tickets there were going to be $150 for the train and they magically found some corporate sponsorship revenue to knock it down to $105 after Philadelphia had made its announcement. I don't think New Jersey likes getting embarrassed by Philadelphia all that much if they don't have to be. And I think if I lived in Massachusetts, I might be asking why the MBTA couldn't do the same thing in some form.
0: You listen to the Curiosity Desk. We're talking with GBH's Esteban Bustillos and Jonathan Tannenwald from the Philly Inquirer about World Cup preps. Well, you know, it's. I think we say this all the time, and we don't really take it to heart. But like, these are host cities, right? That word "host" is in there, and I wonder, you know, just in general, Jonathan, you cover soccer. You're a soccer aficionado. You point out this is an enormous international event. These are cities that are hosting people from around the world. Are we missing a trick here? Like, what are your feelings in terms of? Are we doing this wrong?
2: Look, I think the easiest way for me to answer that is there's a lot of things that are being done wrong with the hosting of this.
0: Yeah.
2: In Boston and elsewhere.
0: Such as?
2: I'm a sports writer.
0: Yeah.
2: Stick to sports, they tell me, right?
0: Yep.
2: We know what they are. We all know. Anybody who looks out the window or listens to the news at the top of the hour here on GBH or picks up a copy of the Globe or the Inquirer or whatever, we all know. We all know what's going on in the world these days. We might even get to some of that. But, no, there is a lot we're doing wrong, I think, relative to how other countries host World Cups specifically, what they can do for a country, what they can do culturally. One of the reasons why Philadelphia is so enthusiastic about hosting this World Cup and is putting so much into doing a good job, well, first of all, they're getting a lot of private financing. That certainly helps.
0: Yeah.
2: But if you look around the other cities that are hosting in the United States, Boston, New York, Atlanta, Miami, Houston, Dallas, Seattle, LA, the Bay Area, Kansas City. Most of those, Boston included, are already globally recognized cities in some form. They have their moments on the global stage on a regular basis, whether it be through education, sport, medicine, whatever it may be. Philadelphia has never had a moment on the global stage like what they're about to have in this World Cup. They know it. They want to make the most of it. And so they're putting everything they can into making the most of it and having it go well. And I think that Philadelphia and Kansas City are the two of the U.S. host cities that are really going to have a moment on the global stage, the likes of which they've never had before here. Mm. And I don't think it's a coincidence. I mean, Kansas City has even bigger infrastructural challenges because they have next to no public transit. Mm. But I don't think it's a coincidence that those are two cities that are putting so much into this moment because they know how big an opportunity it is for them.
0: Thoughts on that, Esteban? What can Boston take from that, if anything?
1: I think
0: with a month to go.
1: I mean, this the biggest problem Boston faced. You know, the Globe sort of did a version of Jonathan's story. At the bottom, they had the distance from the Fan Fest, where the actual fans are going to take Boston's distance, 28 miles. San Francisco Bay Area Stadium, we were just there for the Super Bowl. It's about 45 miles, and that's just a difference of like how cities are built here in the U.S. where stadiums are built. Whereas opposed to like Europe, the rest of the world, they know they do it a little bit better. It's a little bit more in neighborhoods, but this is just not the case. It's decades of infrastructure that is not really built up for something like this.
0: All right.
2: And I'm not saying that the Patriots ought to play in downtown Boston. I'm not saying that's the best use of the land around there.
0: Yeah.
2: By any means. But with a World Cup, the kinds of people who you want to attract, at least. Obviously, the ticket prices and visa restrictions and all that have turned off a lot of international visitors. We know that. But in theory, the people who are going to, are who would be coming to your city for these games and then leaving 5 days later, and you want them to come back. And I'm no huge fan of FIFA with the ticket prices. I'm no huge fan of a lot of things that are going on with this, to be sure. I've written about that a lot. But when you're a World Cup host city, again, as you've said, host is the key word. You want it to be a good experience for them. You want it to put on, you want to put on a good show so that they will remember it fondly and then come back as tourists on vacation in future years, which I've had the privilege of, to some of the European cities that I've had the privilege of going to, you know, made to big games before in the past. I keep going back to them because of the enjoyable experience that it's, that I've had over the years.
0: All right, there you go. We're going to have to leave it there. We've been speaking with GBH's Esteban Bustillos and the Philadelphia Inquirer's Jonathan Tannenwald about the World Cup. Thank you both for being with us here on the Curiosity Desk. All right, coming up, it's a special time of year, and we have a question for you. Will you go to the prom with us? We're going to get into the history and origins of this famed high school tradition in just a moment. Stay with us.
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0: 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I'm Edgar B. Herwick III. We're streaming live at youtube.com/GBH News. Well, if you've got a kid in high school, the last few weeks may have been preoccupied with things like dress shopping, tux rentals, hair appointments, ordering corsages and boutonnieres. We are, of course, talking about prom season. It's become a rite of passage for many teens over the years, and for generations now, a staple of TV and movies.
8: So I was wondering, I don't know if maybe you wanted to, and or if not, if you don't want to, you don't have to. I mean, I just wonder if maybe you're going to the prom.
9: Where'd you get a tux at the last minute?
10: Oh, just something I had, you know, lying around.
11: You know what this is? 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
12: You know, I've never been to one of these things before, and when I think about how many people wanted this, and how many people cried over it and stuff, I mean, I think everybody looks like royalty tonight.
0: Well, those were just some prom-related highlights from Something About Mary, 10 Things I Hate About You, Friends, and Mean Girls. And that, of course, is just scratching the surface when it comes to prom-related plot lines. So, how did the entire country end up doing this dance each spring? Here to shed some light right now over Zoom is Amy L. Best. She's a professor of sociology at George Mason University and the author of the book Prom Night, Youth, Schools, and Popular Culture. Amy, welcome to the Curiosity Desk.
13: Oh, thanks for having me. It's so great to be here.
0: So can we talk a little bit about the origins of the prom? This is one of those things that I think for many people, you sort of think, well, it has ever been thus. But of course, it wasn't. It had to start somewhere. How did it start?
13: Yeah. So what we know from historians is that there's early records in the 1879, I think, was the one of the first proms, however, not high school proms, but college proms, which is where they originated in the U.S. in the Northeast. Harvard Crimson reported in, I think it was 1879, was the first time a junior prom was featured. And we also know that proms emerged as an extension of debutante balls, And debutante balls became, I mean, they've been around for a long time, but they really grew and expanded in the US in the 1880s. And with print media, right, suddenly we could actually, everyday folks could see the, you know, fancy
0: gowns and the,
13: the fancy frock of the debutante season in print media, which is something that had not been, you know, was not visible for folks like us.
0: When it sort of transitions, and you sort of point out in the beginning, this is something that's happened in colleges, and I think, you know, obviously today we think of it as a high school rite of passage. So how does the transition, and is it something that kind of all happened at once, or was it a rolling thing? Did it take time for this to overtake the entire country?
13: Yeah, such a great question. So we know that by the 1930s, proms were in high schools. And one of the things that's really important to keep in mind is that in 1930, only about 30% of U.S. adults graduated from high school. Today, that number is over 90% of folks graduate from high school. So this idea that proms were then a feature of high school still meant that, in fact, the majority of young folks were not participating in proms. But really the proms expansion emerged during the post-war period in the 1940s. And there are lots of different forces in play that help us to understand why proms kind of took off to be the big events that they are today.
0: Yeah, what are some of those forces?
13: Yeah, so for sure. Okay, so the expansion of schooling.
0: Yeah.
13: For sure. Right. So larger numbers of folks were enrolled in school. Young folks were moving out of the workforce, and school attendance increased, you know, pretty substantially. So we know that. So one of the other really big currents was the expansion of a middle class during the post-war period. We saw industrial expansion in the earlier part of the century, but in the post-war period we saw, you know, a larger middle class, and then we also saw the expansion of consumer markets. And in particular, consumer markets focused on young people. So teenagers as a term really didn't actually have any meaning until the 1940s, and was really a term that emerged from consumer markets directed toward young folks.
0: Marketing.
13: Right? They were on impact niche.
0: Yeah. You're listening to The Curiosity Desk. We're talking with sociology professor Amy L. Best about the history and evolution of the prom in the United States. I mean, you know, is it fair to look at the prom through the 20th century, or maybe even sort of starting post-World War II, as you point out, really takes off? Is it a good lens to look at the development or the changes or the evolution or the, you know, just the movement of American culture more broadly? Can we look at proms and how they changed through the second half of the 20th century and say, like, oh, yeah, we can see social change happening in the United States?
13: Yeah, I mean, absolutely. I think that proms are emblematic of broader sets of social and historical changes. And the thing that is so interesting, I've been studying proms now for, you know, 20 plus years. And the thing that I find so striking is how resilient proms are. Like, they might go away, but in fact, they persist and endure. And part of their persistence is because they are so adaptable. And so they are never and never were a singular thing. I mean, we could look to the 1940s and the 1950s as a period where the prom was maybe more narrow in its focus. It was a much more of a middle class ritual, and the pomp and circumstance was more uniform. Today we look at proms, and you know, proms are as varied as the schools that host them. Proms are as diverse as young people are today. Some proms don't even exist in schools. They're occurring as community events outside of proms. We have queer proms. We have all-inclusive proms that serve developmentally disabled young folks. We have adult proms. So there, it's this like endless proliferation and change. That is so interesting, actually, about the prom.
0: Well, why do you think it's been so resilient? Like, on the one hand, it's sort of interesting that, you know, as you point out, it's able to evolve, but yet we still keep calling it a prom. So there is some something it is staying tethered to say, we're going to do this completely differently, but it's still a prom. Like, what is the thing about it that is enduring?
13: Yeah. Yeah. I mean, the prom is an encapsulation of a set of different events. It is something that has persisted cross-generationally. And so, you know, we could think just as an example that, you know, parents today and teenagers today, their worlds are often actually quite distinct. And maybe there's been such rapid social change that the prom is one of those things that unifies across time too, right? So parents are invested in proms. And then communities are invested in proms, and proms are these opportunities to memorialize a range of different things. And I'm just thinking about the Marjorie Stoneman Douglas prom after the school shooting in that prom. And that was mobilized as this incredible community event. They had over 100 volunteers, mostly adults, who donated flowers, free hair styling, dresses, everything that really helped to lift it up as this moment of unity during a period that was actually really, really difficult for an entire community. So there was something like really special in that sense. So I think that that's one of the reasons. And, you know, so the parental part, parents can go to, you know, pre-prom events. They can participate in prom dress shopping. I did that with my daughter last year when she was a senior.
0: Oh, nice.
13: It was loads of fun. Yeah. She tried on a whole bunch of dresses. We were in the dressing room and there were young folks and their friends and their aunties and their moms. And so there was, something about a cross-generational experience.
0: You listen to The Curiosity Desk. We're talking with sociology professor Amy L. Best about the history and evolution of the prom. What about the notion of those who are anti-prom, the rejection of the prom as a symbolic choice? I mean, you know, there's certainly an argument out there that, you know, the prom is very gender normative or, you know, very conservative in its essence. And there are folks who say, like, hey, that's not always a great thing.
13: Yeah, no, for sure. So we can look to, just as an example from the 1950s, right? So that was like the height of like heteronormative, gender normative proms, a rigid set of rules about how young men were supposed to comport themselves, how young women should comport themselves, how they should dress, how they should approach each other to ask for a dance, how they should dance. I mean, it was very rigid. It was almost entirely set by middle-class adults who exercised an enormous amount of control over what, you know, how young people were sort of doing their thing. And then you have, you know, sort of fast forward, the 1960s was a period of really significant youth mobilization and, you know, political protest.

0: The University of Massachusetts Amherst is proud to sponsor GBH 89.7 Online. UMass, the state's flagship public research university, empowers students to be the future in the pursuit of progress for Massachusetts and beyond. More at umass.edu.
1: Dogs are people too. She often works with me while I'm at my dad.
2: Are there dog proms? Are there pet proms? I bet there are. Bring your pet prom. That has to exist.
1: I mean, I'm sure that there are lots of proms where folks bring support dogs and support animals to participate in that event. So that wouldn't be surprising at all. And so because proms seem endlessly open to challenge and change, there's lots of ways that, like, to your earlier point and question about young folks who reject the prom. I mean, there's these outright rejections where they just opt out entirely. And then there's young folks who seize the prom as an occasion to respond to maybe elements of schooling and school control or adults or even sort of racial segregation. I mean, we've seen protest proms, we've seen the formation of freedom schools and alternate proms as a rejection of racial segregation. But we've also seen young folks who, creatively respond to the prom with alternate kinds of dresses, young women wearing pantsuits to the prom as a way to both engage the prom, but also maybe push it forward, stretch it a little bit, imagine its possibilities. I mean, proms are sort of really these events that are open to this kind of challenge and adaptation.
2: Really quick before I let you go, one question I really want to ask is, we hear a lot about you're talking about how proms have endured change. Well, we are in an age of social media unlike anything we've ever seen. Will proms survive the age of social media?
1: Oh, I suspect actually social media will only serve to further consolidate their importance. Mm-hmm. And so just think about, as an example, the prom transitions that on TikTok are used, right? So, what was really clear when I was studying the prom, which was I went to a bunch of proms, but now over two decades ago.
2: Yeah.
1: And it was the lead up events, the post prom events that were part of the prom. It was, the prom has never just been the dance.
2: Yeah.
1: And so new media and social media platforms, which help us to chronicle the prom and all that it signifies, whether it's transformation or protest and response or capitulation. Some folks really, really invest in those deeply gendered elements of the prom, and that's part of the excitement and part of the fun for them. But it's recorded and televised in some sense, through media. TikTok is one example, and they are really creative. They're really creative videos. I was just watching one of a couple, a heterosexual couple. He's in her dress, she's in his outfit. They do the dress drop, and suddenly they're in. He's in the suit, and she's in the dress. And it was actually a very sweet, sweet video.
2: Awesome. All right, we've been speaking with sociologist and author Amy L. Best about the history of prom and how it's changed. Thanks so much for being with us on the Curiosity Desk.
1: My pleasure.

0: 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I'm Edgar B. Herwick III. We're streaming live at youtube.com/GBH News. Still in studio with me right now, our senior producer, Aiden Connolly.
1: Hey, Edgar.
0: Hey, Aiden, are you a baseball guy?
1: I guess, roughly, I like to go to Fenway Park. I like to have a Fenway Frank and take in a game every now and then.
0: Okay, well, did you know that on this day, May 6th, way back in 1915, the Red Sox lost to the Yankees 4-3 in 13 innings?
1: That's it. Okay, the Red Sox, they lost a game in extra innings something like 111 years ago?
0: No, there's more to the story, obviously. Here.
1: Yeah. Okay, I got you. Let me guess. Okay.
0: Yeah, so go.
1: It was also the first game played.

0: laid on a field with some new strain of grass that was developed by a guy with the last name Kelly, and that's how we got Kelly Green, right?
1: Ha ha.
0: Yeah.
1: Try again.
0: Okay.
1: Try again.
0: All right. It was the first time they used a baseball with red stitching made from thread produced by domesticated silkworms here in the U.S. in the United States, imported from Bangladesh.
1: No, seriously. Okay, here. No, there is a fact here. I will give you a hint, okay?
0: Okay.
1: Here's your hint.
0: Yep.
1: It was a very important day for the Red Sox pitcher at the plate.
0: Shot in the dark. This is Babe Ruth.
1: Yes, Babe Ruth. A pitcher at the plate. It's a Babe Ruth.
0: Hey, I'll count it.
1: He pitched 12 and a third innings and took the loss in this game, but he went 3-for-5 at the plate, including a home run. Hmm. Now, this wasn't just any home run. This was Babe Ruth's first major league home run, a solo shot in the top of the third.
0: The first of 714 in a 22-year career.
1: Great knowledge. See, you are a baseball guy.
0: All right, Edgar. Well, that's a fun fact about this day in history. But of course, we're trying to keep our eye on the ball as far as what's going on today. And for that, we have Gal Tipperman-Lotan. She writes the Five Things Daily newsletter. Gal, hello.
2: Hello. Good to be here.
0: Good to have you.
2: So let's start on campus. The Federal Department of Education says that it's investigating Smith College because it admits trans women. Mm. Smith is in Northampton and has let anyone who self-identifies as a woman apply since 2015. Now, this isn't the first time the Trump administration has investigated Massachusetts schools over transgender students. Last year, the Department of Education announced it would look into the Massachusetts Interscholastic Athletic Association over rules allowing trans girls to play sports.
0: Mm.
2: And we'll keep following these investigations.
1: Yes, we certainly will. What else is happening in our little corner of the world?
2: So yesterday, voters in Salem approved raising their own property taxes to pay for a new high school building.
0: This is one of those Proposition 2.5 overrides,
1: right? We should
0: do
1: a segment on Prop 2.5 at some point. Anyway, go.
0: What was voter turnout like?
2: It was pretty good. So about 19% of registered voters came out, which for a local election is usually on the higher side. And 57% of them said they wanted to pay more so the city can pay off a new high school. Now, the new building will cost about $447 million, and the city needs to come up with about $232 million. The rest is going to come from the state.
1: Okay. Well, that sounds like a lot of money, but what are we talking about? What's the hit on the average household?
2: Yeah, about $700 extra dollars a year for the median household.
0: Okay, interesting. I think I know Brookline approved their own override yesterday too, right?
2: That's right.
0: So what else is going on?
2: Yeah, so over in Boston's Franklin Park, the city is, as you know, working on demolishing and renovating White Stadium. This is a story we've been following for a long time now.
0: Of course,
2: the idea is to turn it into a more modern place for Boston Public Schools athletics and home for a professional women's soccer team called Boston Legacy FC. It's been a long process and the subject of a few lawsuits. One thing some neighbors have said is that they felt left out of the city's decision making.
1: So does the city have a response to that? What are they doing?
2: Yeah, so yesterday they announced this 15-person council. The council's job is to get updates on the project from the city and share them with a neighborhood, and to get feedback from neighbors and share it with the city. As you know, Franklin Park borders Mattapan, Dorchester, Roxbury, and Jamaica Plain, so we're talking about a lot of Bostonians here.
0: All right, we'll keep our eyes on that. Gal, do you have one more story for us?
2: Yes, of course. So you might remember last year the state passed a law letting people more easily seal their eviction records.
0: Yeah, yeah.
2: The intent was to help more people who have had a hard time finding a new place to live because their eviction records follow them around. And sometimes these were no-fault evictions, which means landlords just kind of made people leave their homes without having to prove they violated the lease or committed any harm.
1: Mm. Indeed. So, all right, so do we have an update here? Like, how effective has this law been?
2: Yeah, so it's been pretty popular. The state in the first year of this law got more than 6,000 requests to seal eviction records.
1: Wow.
2: And here's what Whitney Demetrius from the state's Fair Housing Office told GBH's Chris Burrell.
3: Families who once faced automatic rejection now have a pathway to apply for housing where the weight of their past eviction doesn't define them. Individuals are able to compete in the rental market with dignity and opportunity.
2: There's more information about how to seal an eviction record on the Massachusetts Attorney General's website.
0: All right, thank you. That is Gal Tipperman-Lotan, who writes our GBH Daily email newsletter. 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
1: Aiden, Gal, thank you both.
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1: 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Up next, the hosts of Away With Words are back to answer a few of your linguistic listener questions. We promise it's going to be wicked pissa. I'm Edgar B. Herwick III. This is the Curiosity Desk. 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
6: 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I am Edgar B. Herwick III. Now, we love getting your listener questions, and we are always getting listener questions about words and language, why we use the words we do, why we use them the way we do. 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Together, they host the weekly radio show and podcast Away With Words. 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Hello, Grant and Martha. 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
8: Hey, Edgar.
6: We're going to jump right into things here. We got a little tape with Bill from Chelmsford asking his question of the Curiosity Desk.
9: I have a question about an old saying that has been floating around my family for a long time. Deaf as a haddock. And I'm wondering where that comes from. Very curious about that. Thanks.
6: All right, last time we talked, I think we took on dead as a doornail, and now we, so I see your dead as a doornail answers, and I raise you deaf as a haddock. Take it away.
10: Well, yeah, deaf as a haddock means very deaf, but you know, haddocks actually aren't deaf. They make all sorts of clicks and hums to communicate with each other. Yeah, but what's weird is that fishermen used to believe that haddock were stone deaf, and it's not clear why, except there is a lot of folklore out there about how the devil made the haddock deaf because he got mad at the fish when it stole his bait, and he started yelling at the fish and saying, "I'll tackle thee," and that left the fish deaf. Yeah, there's another use of it in a very old use in print where it says "deave is a haddock in chongy weather," meaning deaf as a haddock in unsettled weather. So it might have to do with the changeable weather that got cut off in that saying. Sort of like we say "happy as a clam," and the original is "happy as a clam at high tide."
6: Oh. Very
10: That's
6: nice.
10: That's why clams are happy.
6: I love those sayings where like the back end of the saying has been lopped off, the ones that we've shortened, when you learn the sort of full length of the saying. And sometimes it changes the meanings of the sayings, you know?
10: Oh, yeah. Yeah. Proof is definitely in the pudding.
6: Grant, you got anything on deaf as a haddock for us?
7: Just to put some dates on it, the saying is centuries old in the UK, dating back to the 1700s. And it's been in the US since the early 1800s. And, you know, once haddock became a common comparison for hearing, it also started showing up in other expressions like dead as a haddock or cold as a haddock or dumb as a haddock, which could either be stupid or not being able to speak, you know, mute. So haddock just kind of became this comparison animal because there was a time, as people in Boston know, where fishing and fishermen were like the people, and haddock was a very common creature that you might just think about any given day.
6: Yeah, I was going to ask, is it, you know, the fact that this is a coastal area of the country, the fact that the fishing industry has loomed large in New England for a long time, does that make it more likely that a saying like this is going to hold on in this part of the country maybe longer than it would in other places? Is that kind of generally how language sometimes works?
7: Yeah, definitely in Boston, all up along the New England coast, well into the Maritimes of Canada. And there's also a second factor here, which is the stuff that happens in England has always had a stronger tie with the New England part of the United States than with the rest of the United States. So if something is common in England or in the United Kingdom, there's a really good chance that it's going to be a little stronger in New England.
6: Excellent stuff. All right, we're going to go to our next question. This comes from Janet Qualia in Barr, Massachusetts. Janet asks, why do we speak of, quote, the crack of dawn when I've neither seen nor heard dawn crack?
10: Well, you know, the earlier form is crack of day. And the whole idea is what you might imagine, the sun peering through that crack in the darkness. You know, you have the night sky above and the black land below. And there's this little moment where the eye of the sun peers in between those. And the word crack is also doing double duty because it can also mean a sudden sharp noise. And it reinforces that idea of some kind of change taking place. You know, if you've ever waited for the sun to rise, you know, it's this weird feeling where things don't seem to be happening and then they're moving very slowly and then suddenly it's daytime, and that's part of the crack too.
7: There are some synonyms, break of day and daybreak and break of dawn.
6: Yeah.
7: And again, we get this notion of something splitting or a separation, and what used to be an even surface has now got something happening in the middle of it. And so it's really just a metaphor for the physical world, for this less physical, insubstantial moment where the sun passes the horizon.
10: I think my favorite phrase is a peep of day. In the 16th century, you would talk about the peep of day.
7: Mine is, Martha, it's the Australian word for it, which is when you talk about dawn being at sparrow farts.
6: Wait, you can't just give us a little more on that.
7: Presumably, it's the moment when the sparrow first gets up, and like the rest of us, when we first get up, we're scratching and yawning and passing a little wind. So,
6: and so wait, what is the saying in Australia?
7: Sparrow fart. Yeah. I got sparrow up at sparrow fart this morning.
6: Yeah. Okay. That's amazing.
7: And I did.
6: You're listening to the Curiosity Desk. We've got Grant Barrett and Martha Barnett from Away with Words. We're answering some of your recent questions about language and words. We've got one more for you today. This comes from Jay Swain in Boston. Jay, take it away.
8: Hey there, Curiosity Desk. What is the etymology of wicked pissa? Thanks.
6: There we go. I mean, you want to talk about quintessential New England phrases. We're throwing one right at you, too. Wicked pissa.
10: Oh, yeah.
6: What do you got for us?
7: Absolutely. leaving the R sound off the end in that classic New England way of talking.
10: Mm-hmm.
7: Really, Edgar, we've got to talk about this as three separate terms because there's a lot happening here. I'm going to make this as short as I can. But pisser, dating back to the 1800s, pisser with the R, originally referred to the human urinating apparatus, so to speak,
6: the old pisser.
7: Yeah, but by the 1930s, it could also mean urinals or any other device that you might urinate into. But then by the 1950s, it took on these positive and negative connotations kind of all at once and started mainly to be used for emphasis. And this is something that happens with slang, where the older meanings fade, in this case, the older, crasser meanings, and then the new meaning is really meaning. It's just about emphasis. And so there was this kind of post-war American prudery that appeared, and this earlier kind of crass stuff disappeared, and what's left was what's called semantic force, this punchy feeling. You know, it has very little to do with the bodily functions, a lot more to do about the wham and the bam and the emphasis of it. So then we get wicked is a, so we've handled pisser, right? And let's deal with wicked. Now, wicked meaning evil or sinful kind of goes back to Old English ideas of sorcerers and sorcery. But we get these figurative uses of it kind of also as an emphatic role by the 1860s in the United Kingdom and then by the 1920s in the U.S. And it wasn't then particularly a New England or a Boston thing.
6: Really?
7: Yeah. But by the 1980s, a couple interesting things happened. One, wicked was far more used in the United Kingdom than it was in the U.S. I mean, it just appears everywhere all at once. But then it burns out and it kind of fell out of use almost everywhere except in New England and Boston. And it became what linguists call and registered. That's it. It's kind of, I call them Chamber of Commerce words, where they're fixed in your minds and your hearts as belonging to the region. It's part of your identity.
6: It somehow becomes grafted onto the culture.
7: Exactly. So kind of keep it alive through this conscious use and this overt kind of production.
6: How did they become sort of paired together?
10: Well, it's a great combination of both words that sort of emphasize each other, right? I mean, and that's a really American thing. Our slang tends to be emphatic and hyperbolic, and wicked pissa is just a wonderful example of both of those things. Wicked pissa.
7: But one surprising thing is that many people are under the impression that wicked pissa used in this way is really old.
6: It does, right. It feels like it's old-timey in some way, right?
7: It's 40 years old. The earliest use that I know of in print is from the Boston Phoenix in 1980. And it's probably older than that because it takes a while for stuff to go from being spoken to appearing in print. But still, that's not that old when you think about it. It seems so essential to the regional identity. So it's much newer than most people would think.
6: But there's something about, it is not just with language, but is, I find with a lot of cultural things in general, there is this, they work oftentimes because they seem to be old timey. But then when you really dig into it, they're not. It's just, there is something very powerful about evoking a sense of something that has been around for a long time, even if it hasn't.
7: Well, the reverse is also true, which is often the younger generation gets this idea that the slang that they have is brand new and just manufactured and just came off out of the plant. And a lot of times it's old. My favorite example is when Legit had a comeback and you had to tell them that the Gen Xers had already used it for quite a while before it was picked up by, the millennials.
6: It's true. MC Hammer, as we all know, was too legit to quit.
7: Absolutely. And even more common slang that's not really attached to generations, but like crib from hip hop, meaning your home. Well, there are versions of that to the 1600s.
6: Wow.
7: Yeah. And everything is pretty much old. A lot of times it's older than you think it is. So people will write to the Away With Words and say, oh, I was watching, Bridgerton and they were using this language. And it seemed so anachronistic. And you're like, well, the truth is it actually is that old. And then the scriptwriters got it right. Yeah.
6: Excellent stuff. We've been speaking with Grant Barrett and Martha Barnett from the radio show and podcast Away With Words. Grant, Martha, it has been, as it always is, a joy. Thank you for being with us again on the Curiosity Desk.
10: It's been wicked pissa.
6: And that just about does it for us for now. Stick around for the Culture Show coming up next. Our thanks to the incomparable Curiosity Desk crew and all the folks on the production team that make this show happen today. We will be right back here in 23 short hours on GBH 89.7 and streaming live on YouTube. 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You can check it out wherever it is you get your podcasts. Until next time, I am Edgar B. Herwick III, and I hope you will stay curious out there.

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2: 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Frontline investigates President Trump's unprecedented challenges to the Federal Reserve and what it means for the economy. 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
4: Hello, I'm Neil Kirksall.
5: And I'm Chris Howden. Coming up on As It Happens.
4: Back on track, a runner tells us it was a thrill to run the Palestine Marathon after 2.5 years of war. He says the race is about more than just distance. It's also about running through the realities of Palestinian existence.
5: And checking and double-checking, the checking and body-checking, one of Amanda Suzuki's sons is playing in the AHL Calder Cup playoffs. The other is the captain of the Montreal Canadiens, who are in the NHL playoffs. Ms. Suzuki tells us about the emotional and logistical challenges she's facing.
4: Those stories and more coming up for you on the Monday edition of As It Happens.

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1: We're going to take a short break now. When we return, a deeper dive into Canadian travel data shows the drop in visits to major U.S. cities is steeper than we knew. One researcher tells us that signals a serious shift in how we do or do not do business with the states.
0: And New York State may ban a key ingredient in bagels and pizza dough, and one bagel shop owner tells us that would be a recipe for disaster. Stay tuned. I'm Chris Howden.
1: And I'm Neil Kirksall.

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4: Frontline investigates President Trump's unprecedented challenges to the Federal Reserve and what it means for the economy. 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
7: I've had hundreds of big conversations, and my conversation partners share wisdom I carry with me wherever I go. Here's an image I love of the late Vincent Harding, of what we can all be, live human signposts. Vincent Harding himself was a live human signpost, and he remains a mentor to me and countless others. He was a central figure in the civil rights movement, a speechwriter for Martin Luther King Jr. He spent the rest of his life on a project called Veterans of Hope, bringing the wisdom of the movement to young people in hurting places. This is Becoming Wise. I'm Krista Tippett.

0: There's a story you tell that was about your conversation, encounter you were having in a hard neighborhood in Boston, and a young man named Daryl.
1: Yes.
0: Would you tell that story about signposts, his image of signposts?
1: What I remember from that story was that a dear young friend of mine, Eugene Rivers, young at that time.
0: Right.
1: I guess Gene is a good
0: still
1: deal
0: still busy
1: old.
0: In Boston.
1: You're still busy in Boston.
0: Yeah.
1: I met this young man in Eugene's apartment, and this young man came up just to sit next to me because he wanted to talk in a more personal way. It turned out that he was one of the leaders of the drug-running folks at the time. But what he said to me was that he really felt that one of the reasons why he had gone in the way that he had gone, not trying in any way to excuse himself, was the fact that he, like many other young people, were operating in a situation where they felt it was just very, very dark all around them. And what they needed were, as he put it, some signposts,
0: right.
1: Some lights
0: right.
1: That would, in other people's lives, help them.
0: Live human signposts, you see.
1: Yes. Yes, that would help them to see the possibilities for themselves and will open up possibilities that other people can't see in any other way except seeing it through human beings who care about them. And if we teach young people to run away from the darkness rather than to open up the light in the darkness to be the candles, the signposts, then we are doing great harm to them and the communities that they have come out of.
0: I think this word signpost and this image of signpost is really important. I think it's an important piece of practical vocabulary. What you also tell young people is that they have to find the elders, right? I've thought a lot over the years about the teaching in the Hebrew Bible and the New Testament that I think has resonance across the traditions of developing eyes to see and ears to hear. Think of that as almost a spiritual discipline that the 21st century makes more necessary.
1: That whole idea of discipline is one that clearly we have cast aside, except when we're talking about technological development or military development.
0: Mm-hmm.
1: And it seems to me that we need, again, to recognize that to develop the best humanity, the best spirit, the best community, there needs to be discipline, practices of exploring. How do you do that?
0: Right.
1: How do we work together? How do we talk together in ways that will open up our best capacities and our best gifts? My own feeling that I try to share again and again, Krista, is that when it comes to creating a multiracial, multiethnic, multireligious, democratic society, we are still a developing nation.
0: Right.
1: We've only been really thinking about this for about half a century. But my own deep, deep conviction is that the knowledge, like all knowledge, is available to us if we seek it. And I think that that determination to find a truly democratic society and to create the truly beloved community, those are things that can be available to us if we're willing to work with each other and work with the universe on developing them. They don't come free and easy. They are tough, tough tasks for us to take on.
0: Vincent Harding taught at Iliff School of Theology. He authored the magnificent book, Hope and History, Why We Must Share the Story of the Movement, and the essay, Is America Possible? Becoming Wise is produced at On Being Studios, which is located on Dakota land. Our team is Marie Sambalay, Lily Percy, and Chris Heagle, and our theme music is provided and composed by Zoe Keating.
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3: The following piece, Making of a Violin, was produced by the Kitchen Sisters, Davia Nelson and Nikki Silva.
4: See my name in there? It says Remo Del Tredici, San Francisco, California, 2009. See those necks up there? Out of a block of wood, that's what I carve. No nails, no screws, it's all glue. I can make one in a week if I work 8 to 10 hours a day, but then the varnishing will take another week.
5: I saw Remo loading up somebody's trunk with a bunch of violins, and I go, what's this guy doing, you know? Where are all these violins coming from?
4: This is a belly. This is what they call curly maple. Beautiful pattern.
6: My name is Bill Roberts. I volunteer at the War Memorial Building working with vets.
4: And here's a little half one of it.
6: You walk into Remo's practice room and you see 30, 40 violins that he's made.
4: It's ebony.
6: And this light bulb goes on in my head. Violins for vets.
4: I started to take lessons in 1996. And boy, I really wanted to learn, see what I could do at my age. 3, 1. I was born in 1920. I came over here when I was 2 years old from Italy. My parents gave me a violin, 9, 10 years old. And I started to learn how to play it, and then my father passed away. So I didn't take lessons anymore. It was depression. But I was still playing a violin with a group in high school, Western music. We played at veterans' hospitals. We were playing one in Palo Alto and coming back home. There was a car stalled and then the driver ran into the back. We all flew out and one fella got killed. That's when I quit, 17 years old. And I didn't touch a violin until I reached my 70s. I had it in a closet and I took it out and I started to play, oh, terrible. It came into my mind, gee, I wonder if I could make one, you know. I've always been making a lot of things, let's try a violin.
6: Remo came to one of the Sunday AmVets luncheons that we're doing at the War Memorial Building with these 11 violins. There was probably about 35 to 40 veterans there that day.
7: My name is Earl B. Annixton. I served in the Navy in the Second World War and the Korean War. I went to the meeting. It was kind of a party. The gentleman that made them talked to us about making violins. I always wanted one. Don't ask me why. I mean, it was just something that was in the back of my mind. And here he was giving them away, and I thought, gee, it'd be nice, you know. Here it is here.
6: Some of these veterans hadn't touched a violin since high school. I mean, it was an avalanche. Everybody wanted a violin.

0: operative. He made homemade root beer, resold our shoes. Maybe I took after him, I don't know. I guess it's in my genes, I guess. You know, everybody's born to do something some way or another, and I've always liked to tinker. I was in the Coast Guard. My brother, Walter, he was in the Air Force, stationed in Italy. And from there, he went on bombing missions across the Adriatic Sea. And the plane was hit, caught on fire. He and two others were the only ones that get out of the plane. To this day, we don't know how he died, whether he made it all the way down with his parachute or was executed or I don't know how he died. No, it slipped out. Here's one here. That little sound post inside, just a little piece. See it in there? It's rolling in there now. Now it's in a good place where I can grab it. You know, the sound post is just a little piece of wood inside. The French call it the ami, the soul. It's the soul of the violin.
1: Is that incredible or what? Every one of them made from scratch. I'm Robert Martin. I was in the Air Force from 59 to 63. I received my own violin about 2 weeks ago.
2: You've been making violins for how many years, Remo?
0: 13 to 15 years, I think. I got to know Bob Martin, one swell of a guy, going to play one of my violins. And he's very happy to get one. And that's what it's all about. That's all, you know. And I'm glad to make them and give them away, donate them.
3: The gentleman that made them, Remo. Since he gave me that, he's probably giving out another dozen or so. Anybody that can make something like that, I think it's just a piece of himself that he gave. He wanted to give them to people that had served. What else can you ask from a person? They give a present, they give a piece of themselves.

0: Language Bites. Gung Ho. Do you remember that infamous boxing match in 1997? Oh! Where Mike Tyson got a mouthful of his opponent's ear? Ah! I suppose you could describe Tyson as being a bit gung-ho. In other words, enthusiastic, eager, and perhaps a bit too overzealous.
1: I'm not a bad guy.
0: The phrase takes us back to World War II, a US Marine and Mandarin Chinese.
2: Sir, yes, sir!
0: Japan invaded China in 1937, and shortly after, the Chinese government set up a cooperative association. The association had a motto, Kung Ho. Kung meaning work, and Ho meaning together. In 1942, a U.S. Marine Corps commander named Evans Carlson used this work-together ethos for solving problems within his battalion.
1: That's enough! Get on your feet!
0: The motto became so popular with the troops that they referred to themselves as the Gung Ho Battalion. In 1943, a film was released depicting the Gung Ho Battalion's enthusiastic maneuvers during the war. And the phrase moved into popular speech not long after.
3: Language Bites is produced by Colette Kinsella, sound designed by Lachlan Hart. The series was produced for and first broadcast on RTE Choice in Ireland.
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6: Gang Clothing stands for Grounded Above Irrelevant Negativity. Dante McCoy Drake Jr.
5: So that's my mate, that's my partner. 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
6: It's streetwear, but it's also wanted to be like athletic but stylish.
5: We've been together for a couple years, so 5 years now.
6: You can't tell Kanae, no. She never gives up. She's most definitely special because of her spirit. And I realized that, man, Kanae's like a law of attraction. We like both work in progress. We like the same people.
4: Must be nice to have him right upstairs.
5: Bittersweet. Yeah, it is. Overall, it is, yes.
4: Let me have you introduce yourself. Tell me your full name.
7: Delvina Smoot, Kanae's mom.
4: Mwah. Tell me what your daughter just did here. Tell me, you just got surprised.
7: My daughter put me in a bouquet of pink roses for my 1 year survivorship of breast cancer.
4: That was a nice surprise, huh?
7: Yes, it was. I was shocked. I didn't know she had it in her.
5: That's disrespectful.
4: You've got a business where your mom and your sister are here with you as employees. Your boyfriend's upstairs as a partner in the building. I guess family obviously is important to you.
5: Yes, yes. I'm very, very family oriented. So yeah, it was always based on family.
4: What do you want to say to your mom today?
5: That I love you, and I don't know, that's it. Always look at the good, never focus on the negative, because what you think about, you bring about.
8: Muhammad Wright, 1837 Pennsylvania Avenue, Sachet Selection. It's a salon / barbershop. I'm the only barber in here. Work 7 days a week. This shop is definitely a oasis from Pennsylvania Avenue. And I personally like to make the atmosphere relaxing, have people calm, not thinking about what's going on out there. Some kids just be out here ready to die. Like, they not scared to death or nothing like that, you know? They don't have nothing else to live for. They don't have any guidance, nothing.
4: You're a devout, practicing Muslim, yeah? You go to the masjid on a regular basis.
8: Yes.
4: From your spiritual studies, are there words of wisdom from the Quran that you return to on a regular basis?
8: The main one I like to implement is what you want for your brother, what you want for yourself.
2: what you want for your brother, what you want for yourself.
4: Mohammed Wright, along with Kenny Decatur, Dante Drake, and Elvana Smoot at Sachet Selections on the 1800 block of Pennsylvania Avenue. You can hear more voices from this block on the Out of the Blocks podcast. Stories set to music by Wendell Patrick. I'm Aaron Henkin. Thanks for listening.

0: This is Ray, the source of all black knowledge, with another rumination to kind of hold you over while we're working on new episodes of the podcast. We are working on new episodes of the podcast, right?
1: Yes, we are.
0: Absolutely. And the only limitation in that is funding. We're waiting to get some kind of...
1: Yeah, financial support makes it a whole lot easier to produce the episodes because it's so involved. I think it's hard to realize until you're on this side of things what goes into an episode. So funding is what makes the world go around, and funding is what makes episodes happen.
0: All right. So with that said, here's what I've been thinking about. And that's our whole life since we've been married has revolved around children. We've always had children in the house. There was a time when we had absolutely a full house, 6 kids, and 4 for the longest period of time in the house growing up, making noise, busting holes in the walls, having to be calmed down. And it's like it's that sound now that the last two, the twins, both 18 years old, they were off to college. And I don't have mixed feelings. I really don't feel, I'm not happy about the seeing them leave. I don't know. In some ways, I kind of imagine some level of relief, but from doing all the running around stuff. But I don't know. It's hard to imagine what the house is going to be like without them being here. You know, I like the title, Daddy, and I like hearing it. I like hearing. I know a lot of things I like to do over.
1: Mm-hmm. I think for us, though, empty nesting is different. Because you had 2 kids when we got married. We have never not had kids. We don't know what it is to exist with each other without kids being a factor. So whereas traditional couples, like they get married, they have a period, like they have before kids, and then after kids. We never had a before kids. So this is all so new and crazy for us because we don't know how to exist without children being part of the daily equation.
0: I guess I have a lot of thoughts about time I wish I would have spent more of. You know, you just can't think about those things in the moment, but I think about it a lot now.
1: I mean, all of us have that if I could do it over. I don't think there is anybody who has launched a child who said, I did everything exactly how I wished I would have done it. If that person exists, I want to meet them. But like, that's just not how it goes. But I think you have to look back and go, okay, did I do the best I could with the resources I had and the knowledge I had at the time? And how did it turn out? Because sure, we made lots of mistakes, but our kids still turned out pretty good in spite of us. And I think that is the final measuring tape.
0: Yeah, I can get that. But I just, you know, just raw emotionally, I miss them. I miss the idea of missing them.
1: I think the hard part is that launching your last child is a definitive marker of aging. Like there's an awareness of age and life progression that happens that you can no longer ignore. When you're in the thick of things and you still got young kids in the house and you're running around in circles, no matter what that calendar says, no matter what your age is, there is still some remnant of feeling youthful because you have young children. When all of your children are adults, you can't deny the fact that you are getting older and moving into a different stage of life.
0: There's that. And when I was a kid, for the most part, most of the time growing up, I was alone as the only kid in the house. My sisters had long since grown up or we weren't living together and they wanted a house. And I always imagined, you know, how wonderful it would be to have a lot of siblings in the house, to have instant playmates. I don't know.
1: Well, dang, what am I, chopped liver? Like, they ain't moving out and leaving you in the house all by yourself. I'm still going to be here. You aren't going to be by yourself. That's crazy.
0: Yeah, there's that.
1: Oh, there's that. That's what I get. Oh, yeah, I am stuck with this woman in the house. Okay. That might, you might live to regret that because you got a lot of years to spend in this house with just me.
0: We could have had some more kids.
1: You couldn't have had more with me, so I don't know how that was going to work out either.
0: Science.
1: Uh-huh. And how does that science work when you have another child but your wife isn't involved?
0: I ain't talking about, that's not science.
1: That's what you said.
0: That's not science. That's not what
1: I'm talking about. Nah, man, I ain't trying to be 532 going to a high school graduation.
0: Jesus.
1: What did Jesus got to do with anything? What Jesus got to do with being old and having kids?
0: Miracles.
1: Uh-huh.
0: Blessings.
1: Uh-huh.
0: You know, glorification.
1: Uh-huh.
0: You know, spirit for the world.
1: Oh, you just talking crazy now. Because I told you, I ain't trying to be looking like somebody's great-grandma up at high school graduation talking about that's my child. No, that ain't going to happen.
0: I've already been through that, though.
1: Okay, well, then you've had that experience. You can move on. I'm not trying to have it.
0: Yeah, people think the twins are, I'm their grandfather.
1: Well, see, you've had that experience, so you understand what I'm trying to avoid. I want to be youthful with adult children. I want to hang out with my children, and people go, is that your sister? And not be like, is that your grandma?
0: I appreciate the fact that they're only children for a little bit of time, and they're going to be adults for many, many, many decades, you hope, you pray for. And that relationship as adults is probably... that's the one that you're going to have the most time with.
1: And people never tell you how much fun adult children are. Having adult children is a whole nother ball game. But good gracious, you have raised somebody who understands all of your crazy and likes you anyway. That is the perfect situation. Like, they have watched you grow up just like you watched them grow up. And now they're adults alongside you, and you really, like, they know all the inside jokes. They know you well. Like, I have so much fun with them as adults.
0: Well, I'm going to miss the babies, you know.
1: Well, you can linger on to that missing them and have all the nostalgia. I'm going to enjoy the adults.
0: Jesus.
1: Yes, Jesus, but I will still enjoy the adults.
0: All right, so now I know how you feel. Well, thank you very much.
1: You're welcome, and no, there are no more babies coming in this house.
0: Jesus.
1: Jesus can come every Christmas. That's the only baby coming in this house is baby Jesus on Christmas.
0: Bye, you.
2: I am 50 feet underwater, alone, a quarter mile offshore from the Kohala coast of Hawaii Island. The fish on my stringer are bleeding into the current. I can see the faint copper trace dissolve into blue. Something in the water around me is reading the signal. Then the shadow comes. 15 feet of tiger shark, striped and deliberate, materializing from the haze the way large things do underwater. Not approaching so much as arriving. She circles once. Her eyes find mine. She stops. I do not turn away. I hold position, eye to eye, and I wait. People who haven't spent years in the ocean read this as confrontation, a near-death experience to recount at dinner parties. But I see a shark almost every dive. The shark is not a metaphor. She is a Tuesday. Hanging there in the blue while she decides what I am, I think about my father. Dr. Moges Bizuna, born in Harar, Ethiopia in 1944, the son of a wealthy man who refused to acknowledge him, raised in a shack by his mother. At 10 years old, he left home and traveled 50 miles to find a school because the town he came from had no school past the third grade, and he had already decided the ceiling above him was not his ceiling. He's 81 years old now. He's losing his vision. The man who chased light across continents can no longer read his phone. There's a story my father told at every party, every family gathering, every holiday table throughout my childhood in Indianapolis. He told it the way people tell stories that contain them, not to inform, but to return. He was 10 years old, sharing a single rented room with four other boys at the school 50 miles from home. They paid $2 a month, pennies, for injera and sherbet twice a day and a place to sleep. When winter came and the days grew shorter, they were offered candles for 25 cents each. One boy refused to pay his share. The other four children, including my father, each paid extra and bought the candles themselves. They were 10 years old. They had already learned that the agreement, everyone contributes, everyone benefits, was the only structure that worked. You did not wait for perfect conditions. You filled the gap and moved forward. But the boy who refused to pay used the light the most. He sat closest to the candle. He read the longest. He seemed to believe he was clever. So they took their blankets and built a wall around him. If he would not pay for the light, he would not receive it. But the enclosure had a flaw. They couldn't seal the ceiling. Light leaked through the top and pooled inside his fort. While they shivered in open air, he was warm and illuminated. And because he was 10 years old and hadn't yet learned the cost of certain kinds of cleverness, he began to read aloud, just to let them know. So they sat in the dark, together, and refused to buy light at all. The boy had fashioned his own candle from fat and cloth. The smell spread through the neighborhood until neighbors arrived with sticks and taught him a lesson that reason could not. After that, he paid his share. They lit the candle. They all had light. My father told this story laughing, not as a lesson. He never said, "And so you see, the moral is," he told it as a memory that delighted him, that contained something true about how the world works. He laughed at the rancid candle. He laughed at the neighbors. He laughed at the image of 5 10-year-old boys negotiating the economics of shared light. I retold it at his 70th birthday party in Indianapolis. He had forgotten the story entirely. He listened to me tell it and laughed with his whole body, as if though hearing it for the first time. By then, it had already passed from him to me so completely that he no longer needed to carry it. My parents fled Ethiopia in 1978. The Derg, the military junta, had marked my father for arrest. He had one night. He left immediately, going into hiding in the countryside. My mother stayed behind with their toddler, Umsalu, hoping the danger would pass. It didn't. By April of that year, staying meant dying. They walked to Sudan, on foot. They reached a camp, and it was there, in the space between one life and the next, that I was conceived. Not planned, not an accident, but the natural consequence of two people who had survived something together and were still choosing to believe in the future. They did not know if they would make it to Frankfurt. They conceived me anyway. They moved forward anyway. They released the outcome anyway.

They reach Frankfurt, where I would be born a few months later. My father's brother, Alamayo, was painting a hunger cloth for a German church. That commission financed my parents' flight from Sudan. In 1981, after my first birthday, the White Harvest Church in Indianapolis sponsored our immigration to the United States. My brother rejoined us a year later, after 4 years of separation, held whole by his grandmother, while my parents rebuilt a life on the other side of the world.

My father completed his PhD. He taught anatomy and physiology for 30 years. The architecture of the human body, how systems connect, how structure supports function, how every visible action depends on invisible preparation. He was teaching the same thing in the classroom he had learned in horror. He just had a different language for it by then. Last week, my children's mother called and asked me to take the kids. My daughter, Mary Coco, 12. My son, Mogus Mackay, 10, named for his grandfather. Later that night, she sent me a message. Thank the kids. I didn't know what she meant. I asked them about it in the morning. Mary has been making sea creatures from beads and elastic cord, squids, octopuses, starfish, and selling them to her classmates. Mogus learned to make them too and sells the same item for $20 that his sister sells for $10. He has always understood leverage. When they arrived at their mother's house and found her upset, they didn't ask for an explanation. They came up with a plan. Mary gave Mogus $50, money they had made themselves at school with their hands, and sent him out into the rain to find something to ease her mother's pain. He walked to 4 stores. He selected a necklace, her favorite lemonade, and a small jade cat.

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1: My father's losing his vision. A window once open is now closing. I cannot fix this. What I can do is keep diving, keep teaching, keep raising Mogus and Mary Coco in the light of what was passed to me. Now it passes forward again, in small, unremarkable acts. A necklace, a lemonade, a jade cat left silently on a bed.
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2: 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When you imagine Roland Feller working on a violin, picture him seated at a tiny old-fashioned desk littered with tools and wood shavings, in a room piled with sheet music, billing forms, and of course, violins. Violins hanging on the walls and from the ceiling, violins leaning against the table legs on the floor.
4: Okay, just so you know what these sounds are going to be, this violin came in because it, the bridge had fallen down. It was stored someplace where it was near a heater. And as they were trying to string it back up again, the sound post inside the instrument, you can hear it rattling around inside right now. Doesn't do any good that way.
2: Feller is responsible for the well-being of many of the city's stringed instruments. His walls are coated with signed autographs of thankful celebrities. His phone rings constantly.
5: Good morning, this is Ron Feller.
2: But for him,
5: sitting on my bench working on an instrument, that's my favorite part.
2: The sound post he's fixing is one of the most important parts of the violin.
5: It's so important that in Italian, actually, they call that the soul of the instrument.
2: Yes, a soul. There's something about the quality of a violin's sound. It's dynamic and energetic. It can express anything from pure, unfettered joy to wretched despair. You'll hear violin in classical music, in bluegrass, in jazz, in Eastern music, even in some dance floor hits. Energetic, adaptable, expressive, the violin feels alive. And that's probably why when people talk about it, they often don't talk about its sound, they talk about its voice.
5: Just like with humans, that there are different voices. I mean, they're all the same pitch, but the voice characteristic can vary quite a bit. So as a violin maker, what you're trying to achieve is to both have something that is beautiful, aesthetically speaking, that talks back to you, but you also want to be able to hear it in the right hands. Sound will come out of there that touches people too.
2: Achieving that combination of beautiful aesthetic and beautiful sound is difficult.
5: To make a really fine violin, you have to have good materials. In most cases, it is maple that's being used for the back, sides, and scroll. Then we also use ebony or rosewood for fittings, and the top is generally spruce.
2: The better the quality of wood, the more likely the instrument will age well. And then there are the strings. Today, they're often made out of synthetic materials like nylon or Kevlar, but it wasn't always that way.
5: Traditionally, strings used to be

0: made of gut, sheep gut generally. If you can imagine having a string made of gut, if it gets a little bit moist from perspiration from the player, or you go from a foggy day outside into a heated room inside, those materials will react to humidity changes.
1: The violin may be a beautiful instrument, but nobody said it wasn't a finicky one. Other than the strings, the violin is pretty much made exactly the same way as it has been for centuries. The instrument was first created in the mid-16th century by a man named Andrea Amati in an Italian town called Cremona. Amati passed down his knowledge to his son Girolamo, who passed it down to his son Niccolo, who passed it on to people like Antonio Stradivari.
0: He didn't just make the same violin again and again and again. He did a lot of experimenting and in some ways kind of set standards that we still use to this day.
1: Chances are you've probably heard of the famed Strads. About 500 of his violins still exist today. These instruments are worth insane amounts of money. In 2011, a violin named Lady Blunt, and yes, violins generally do have names, sold for $15.9 million. Feller's first mentor was a man by the name of Simone Fernando Sacconi, considered by many to be the premier luthier of the 20th century. He's who taught Feller how to build a Strad model violin.
0: With him teaching me that, I made a Strad model violin to the best of my ability. And finally the point came where I finished it and I strung it up and played a few notes, and I was so disappointed. I thought, my gosh, after all this, that's all the sound that's coming out of this? It's kind of disappointing.
1: Okay, before you get too crestfallen on Feller's behalf, there's something you should know about new violins, or really any violin that hasn't been played in a while.
0: The instrument needs a little time to get used to the tension of the strings again, and then also needs to get used again to vibrate, thereby creating the sound. So as the instrument gets played for a while, everything kind of falls in place, if you will, and as time goes by, it will start sounding better and better.
1: So Feller handed his model Strad off to a violinist to play.
0: And within that first hour already, I could tell the instrument started to come alive.
1: And this is what his violin sounds like today. When Feller talks about this violin, or really any instrument he's worked on, he speaks as if remembering an old friend. You can really hear in his voice the affection and respect he has for each one. He clearly thinks of the violin as this living, breathing thing. Something with a soul. For Cross Currents, I'm Nina Gensler-Debs.

0: This is Bird Note. Cold mountain lakes can be exceptional places to listen. The surrounding slopes don't just block out noise, they can also transform a remote lake basin into a giant amphitheater.
1: This is a great example on how you can seek out an ideal concert hall in nature.
0: That's Gordon Hempton, our sonic guide for Sound Escapes, the new podcast series from Bird Note. See, because the lake is cold and the air above it is warmer, and because sound travels faster through warm layers than through cold ones, this lake has turned into a giant funneling microphone. So if you're by the side of a cold lake in just the right valley on an early spring evening, you might be able to hear the entire valley at once.

Tune in to the whole evening chorus on our website, birdnote.org/soundescapes. I'm Ashley Ahern. 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

0: When I was young in first grade, in the first grade classroom, I lost my two front teeth 2 days in a row. I lost my first tooth at math and my second tooth at writing the following day. In math, I was right in the middle of a story problem, and I asked Mrs. Corcoran if I can go to the bathroom. The bathroom that I went to was the one closest to the old music room. The bathroom is right down the hallway. Turn to your right. Can you see it? Where was your closest bathroom? If you are a girl, please stand out of the boys' room. If you are a boy, you can go in. I want to get the tooth out badly, so I tugged and tugged, and I finally got it out. After that, I told all my friends. I lost my second tooth when I was in the middle of my snowman story.
1: I went outside before dinner and made a snowman. My mom called me in, but I thought and I told my mom that let me make a snowman.
0: I asked Mrs. Wood if I can go to the bathroom.
2: William, go to the bathroom and wash out your mouth.
0: When I went to the bathroom, I was so excited to get that tooth out. When I got there, I looked at the mirror and said, 1, 2, 3, and I yanked my tooth out. After I lost my tooth, I even told some people who were not in my class. I was walking around the lower school saying, I lost my two front teeth 2 days in a row. I put my tooth in a Ziploc bag because Mrs. Wood and Mrs. Washburn didn't give me a little treasure box. I got to write my name twice on the tooth chart. See the chalkboard? Look at the left side. That's where the tooth chart was. After school, I told my mom. She was very excited that I had lost another tooth. That's the story of William who lost his two front teeth 2 days in a row.
3: Toward the end of the 1939 film, Mr. Smith Goes to Washington, there's this pivotal scene, maybe you remember it. Senator Jefferson Smith, played by the irresistible Jimmy Stewart, has been duped by his longtime hero, Senator Joseph Payne, and the media magnate, Jim Taylor. Feeling completely demoralized, Mr. Smith packs his bags, ready to skip town, but not before making one last stop. In the hush of the D.C. evening, Clarissa Saunders, the sassy secretary, played by Jean Arthur, happens upon Mr. Smith.
4: You know, I had a hunch I'd find you here.
3: Inside the Lincoln Memorial.
5: Well, what do you expect me to do? An honorary stooge like me against the tailors and pains and machines and lies.
4: Your friend Mr. Lincoln had his tailors and pains. So did every other man who ever tried to lift his thought up off the ground. All the good that ever came into this world came from fools with faith like that. You know that, Jeff.
3: And sure enough, beneath the steady gaze of Honest Abe himself, Mr. Smith realizes that, by golly, he does know. And gosh darn it, he's gonna stick around and fight. So, giving Abe one last salute, Smith dashes off to ensure Frank Capra's movie has an appropriately happy ending. In a way, it makes perfect sense for Capra to choose the Lincoln Memorial for the scene. As tour guide Tim Krepp points out, on the steps leading up to Henry Bacon's neoclassical building and Daniel Chester French's marble sculpture, the memorial has been a Washington icon ever since opening to the public in 1922.
6: It's the one thing that probably every tourist to Washington, D.C. insists upon coming to, and I would, frankly, should lose my license if I don't take a group here.
3: But here's the thing. Krepp finds that many of these groups, well, let's just say when it comes to the Lincoln Memorial, they've heard things.
6: There's any number of stories that people can swear of true that are heard from on their last trip to D.C. their tour guide told them, and then some that are actually repeated in print.
3: The most famous one, Krepp says, involves Lincoln's hands.
6: His hands form what appears to be in American Sign Language A and an L.
3: And Krepp says, actually, of all the legends surrounding the memorial,
6: it comes the closest to being possibly true.
3: And here's why. In 1889, Daniel Chester French created a piece for the world's only four-year college for the deaf, D.C.'s Gallaudet University.
6: He did a sculpture of Reverend Gallaudet, the person that the institution is named after, teaching American Sign Language to the very first student. And in that sculpture, he is signing to the young girl an A, and she is repeating an A. So French, 3 decades before the Lincoln Memorial was built, had carved an A into a statue.
3: French's daughter later denied the claim, as does the National Park Service.
6: But I don't think the evidence is there to categorically deny it. I don't think the evidence is there to say it's true, but it falls into that nether region that legend and folklore fill in the mix between.
3: On the other hand, Krepp says some stories are so far out, they don't even approach that nether region.
6: My favorite straight-up wrong story is the Robert E. Lee carved in the back of the head.
3: Robert E. Lee was, of course, the commanding general of the Confederate Army in the Civil War, and legend has it that if you look closely at the back of Lincoln's head, you can see Lee's profile.
6: Like so many urban legends, you dig into it, and there's this backstory of Daniel Chester French was a closet Klan member or something like that, and like highly unlikely. This was a guy that was born and raised in New England, an old-school Yankee. He was 10 years old when the Civil War started, certainly would have no sympathy with the Southern cause.
3: The Park Service denies this one, too. To quote their website, no such carving was done intentionally. Visitors claim to find all sorts of profiles within the tufts of Lincoln's hair.
7: I'd never heard the story about Robert E. Lee. That's interesting. But I certainly do hear lots of myths about architecture and design in Washington.
3: And architecture and design is practically this guy's middle name.
7: I'm Martin Moeller, Senior Vice President and Curator at the National Building Museum.
3: The museum, located in downtown D.C., has a long-term exhibit called Washington Symbol and City.
7: And in conjunction with that exhibition, we have elements that talk about the Lincoln Memorial,
3: including its role in the composition of the National Mall, which brings us to a whole other tale about the memorial. Back in 1901, the Senate Park Improvement Commission of the District of Columbia decided to extend the mall west of the Washington Monument.
7: And one of the aspects of their plan was that at the end of that axis, the Capitol to the Washington Monument should be a memorial to Abraham Lincoln, the great president who had saved the nation.
3: There was just one little hitch.
7: The Lincoln Memorial was built on an area that had been really part of the river. That area was a tidal marsh.
3: And therefore anything but ideal for erecting a marble, granite, and limestone monument. So they built these massive cave-like foundations.
7: And at one point in the past, it was possible to go into the spaces under the Lincoln Memorial and see some of these concrete foundation structures that helped to support the structure. I don't know if those are still open to the public.
3: They're not. Nor are they open to public radio reporters. I tried. But one of the cool things about the caverns is what you'd find if you did go down there.
8: Apparently, over the years, due to water coming through, there are now like stalactites and stalagmites.
7: That's right. You know, the water's getting through and collecting the salts and minerals and creating stalactites, as would happen in a natural cave.
3: But as DC tour guide Tim Krepp points out, there's something very important you won't find in those crypt-like caves.
6: When I took the DC license, one of the questions was a picture of the Lincoln Memorial and says, who's buried here? And I'm like, I don't know. I don't think anyone's buried here. I know for a fact Lincoln's not here.
3: It's true. Lincoln is buried in Springfield, Illinois, alongside his wife and three of their four sons. But, says Krepp, that doesn't detract from the memorial's ultimate power. He sees the memorial's emotional voltage in action every day. Adults stop and stare, some with tears in their eyes. Teenagers, who have been talking and texting all day, put down their cell phones and fall silent.
6: This is where you go for inspiration, where you go to talk things over with yourself and try to commune with Lincoln in a way that you don't really do it with Washington. Maybe with Jefferson you try to do some, there's some ways to make that more alive, but you don't feel that pull that you do when you come here to see Abraham Lincoln.
3: So, going back to Mr. Smith, it's no wonder our hero chooses the Lincoln Memorial in the midst of his personal crisis.
4: Remember the first day you got here? Remember what you said about Mr. Lincoln? You said he was sitting up there waiting for someone to come along? You were right. He was waiting for a man who could see his job and sail into it. That's what he was waiting for. A man who could tear into the tailors and root him out into the open. I think he was waiting for you, Jeff.
3: And it's no wonder he's inspired to overcome that crisis in the presence of this legendary, if humble, figure who changed the course of history.
9: Clarissa, where can we get a drink?
4: Now you're talking. Come on over to my place.
3: In Washington, I'm Rebecca Shear.

How long can a bird fly without once touching the earth or alighting to perch? Experts have speculated for years that some kinds of swifts spend long, continuous periods of their lives in the air. To figure out exactly what they get up to, Swiss scientists began researching alpine swifts, a large species with a wingspan of over 2 feet. The research published in 2013 involved attaching sensors to some of the swifts while they were nesting in Europe and recovering them on the bird's return from spending winter in Africa. It was already known that the swifts eat on the wing, but what about sleep? The sensors showed long periods when the swifts were gliding and not flapping their wings. But scientists aren't sure if that means the birds were asleep. Could be that, like some other animals, alpine swifts do all their sleeping during the summer breeding season and don't sleep at all during migration. As for why they stay aloft so long, while they're supreme flyers, swifts find landing complicated. They can't perch because they have very short legs. So, if they can manage it, avoiding touching down makes perfect sense. For BirdNote, I'm Michael Stein.

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0: Hello, hello, this is a test. This is a test.
1: Hold on. I have no idea what to say.
2: What do you know about Mexican wrestling?
1: I know next to nothing.
2: Can you describe where we are and what's around us?
1: So we're in South Park, which is an area of Seattle. It's pretty industrial.
3: Hello, ladies and gentlemen. This is our second call. We will begin tonight's Lucha Libre action in 5 minutes. Gather around, everybody. The fun is about to begin in 5 minutes.
2: The thing I like most about the luchadors and luchadoras are their masks. There are plenty of other good reasons to like them too, but it's the masks that tend to get to me. These are fighters and heroes and villains who never have to show their faces. As the sun dips closer to the industrial structures that surround this city block-sized patch of grass in Seattle's South Park, 300 or so people press in around a raised wrestling ring. Kids are running around and someone is passing out free oranges.
3: Ladies and gentlemen, there we go. Yeah. Welcome to South Park and welcome to the third annual Lucha in the Park. Welcome, everybody.
2: It's Lucha Libre, commonly called Mexican wrestling, and it's awesome. Here's why.
4: Break his arm off!
5: Break his arm off!
2: In Lucha Libre, every wrestler is either good or evil. Purely good or evil.
6: Technica?
7: Rudos.
2: It's a world that is simplified just down to its bare essentials.
6: Technica?
7: Rudos.
2: Technicos are heroes. They are good. They fight clean. They tend to play the parts of heroic common folk like teachers and farmers.
7: Rudos.
2: And technicos always fight rudos who might be drunks or racist or corrupt politicians. Rudos are cruel, they cheat to win, and if they lose, they throw a fit. For Rudo, pretty much anything is fair game. There's only one thing that is never supposed to happen. A Rudo hops into the ring. His character wears an American flag as his uniform. This is actually a pretty common trope for a Rudo villain. The American. His tag team partner is a cross-dressing wrestler in a short skirt who wears a platinum wig on top of her mask.
3: Ladies and gentlemen, the tag team partner.
2: On the other side of the ring, one of the Technico opponents is wearing leopard print tights, and the other one is a Wasp, Rey Jaguar, and La Avispa. As the acrobatics begin, the crowd loves it. I love it. There's throws and holds. But as the match progresses, something different happens. The Rudo dressed in the American flag straddles Rey Jaguar, pinning him to the mat face down. He starts to untie the string that holds Rey Jaguar's mask on, and as Rey Jaguar struggles to free himself, my stomach drops. This is how the crowd reacted.
8: It's a really, really pretty rare moment in Lucha because the mask is such a sacred thing that you don't mess with that. My name is La Avispa. I am a luchadora with Lucha Libre Volcánica. So pretty much in Lucha Libre, the ultimate disrespect against your opponent is to take off their mask. That's kind of the ultimate cheating move, and so everyone's really shocked and surprised and amazed all at the same time when somebody gets their mask taken off. Luckily, he covered his face fast enough. If you don't cover your face and people see you, you cannot wrestle with that mask again. So he was quick on it, he got it back on, and I don't really think anybody figured out who he was, so he's good to wrestle again.
2: The thing I like about Lucha Libre is the predictable unpredictability of it. It's like rolling a 20-sided die where all the possible outcomes exist somewhere, where you can rationalize them, yet with each toss there's still so much room for the unexpected. Lucha Libre exists somewhere in the uncanny valley between slapstick and fighting, the bad kind, where part of me laughs at it because it's funny, and part of me laughs at it because it makes me nervous. My name is Jeff. What's your name?
6: Enrique.
2: Can you tell me about your mask and why you're wearing it? You can hold it if you want.
6: Well, the reason why I bought this mask is I thought it was pretty cool because, well, about all the wrestling, it's just pretty dang cool.
2: This piece was produced by Jeff Etman as part of the 24-hour radio race from KCRW's Independent Producer Project. Thanks for listening.

The musical art quintet formed actually at Café Revolution during the Classical Revolution jam sessions that are held every Monday night. When we first founded Classical Revolution, the idea was to have a weekly classical jam session where people could just show up and read through chamber music. And I would show up, and of course I'm a bassist, so there's basically one piece of chamber music in the standard rep that has bass in it. And we played that piece. And then the next week we played it again, and the following week I was like, well, I don't even really like this piece. I'm going to have to write some new material. So I ended up writing a piece, and I would bring it in to the Café Revolution, and we would, whoever was there would sight read through it. Then the following week I would write up another piece, I would be furiously composing, and I would print it out, I would run down to the café, and we would just sight read it. For each piece that I write, it's based on a rhythm, and then I carry that through the whole piece. For instance, the milonga rhythm, which is from Argentina and has African roots, is basically this rhythm. A lot of, when they teach it to the dancers, they say, Francisco Sen, Francisco Sen, Francisco Sen. So it's like dong do ding dong dong do ding dong dong do ding dong dong do ding dong. So that's the basic rhythm.

The musical art quintet is a classical ensemble in the sense that it's a string quintet, string quartet plus bass. But the music we play is definitely heavily influenced by Afro-Cuban music, jazz, even electronica. A lot of the sound effects that that I try to get my musicians to employ, a lot of them come from Argentine tango. I love the sounds, and I think it really adds a new texture to the music. And it's not something that we do all the time. It's just in certain key moments that we use them. And I always think, oh, the poor instruments, you know, if the instrument makers could see and hear what we're doing to these instruments, they'd be rolling over in their graves. We're playing these hundreds of year old instruments. Some, you know, my bass is over 150 years old. The violins can be over 200 years old. And we're hitting them and we're scraping them and scratching them in all these weird ways. And there's a sound effect called chichada, which means cicada. And it's a really scratchy sound that they actually bow behind the bridge. And it goes... It sounds like a giant insect is flying around or something, yeah. My poor bass, I mean, we were playing this benefit last January for the Pakistani flood victims at Brick and Mortar, and I was doing some percussion on my bass, and I slapped my bass with my thumb, and the whole bass broke apart on stage. I mean, it just cracked open like an egg. And I'm just standing there in shock, going, oh my God. I think sometimes people see the group and they go, oh, this is going to be boring. This is going to be classical music. It's going to be lame. And then we just start, and we have this high energy style, and we just tear into it, and we're not sitting down. We're standing up, and we're moving around, and we're improvising. And so I think it kind of supports

what we're trying to do is to bring new audiences into chamber music, to bring new life to chamber music, which is truly just all about an intimate setting where people get together and play music for their friends and their family and whoever's there. So that's what it's really about. And we do want to, with this music, we want to reach the younger audiences and say, hey, this is this classical ensemble, these five guys playing string instruments can make this really vibrant, exciting music. They might be used to going to rock clubs or whatever, and they hear us and they say, hey, this is pretty cool. I'm going to check out some more classical music, you know, and maybe I'll check out Beethoven and find out that he's just as rocking as any, you know, Metallica or whatever. I mean, Stravinsky is more heavy metal than for me than Metallica, and Beethoven is more rocking than, you know, well, maybe not than Led Zeppelin, but he's pretty rocking. He's pretty high up

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1: In the year 2000, through vocational rehabilitation and the workers' compensation system, I was studying to be a court interpreter. I signed up to volunteer with the Lawyers Committee for Civil Rights in San Francisco. They emailed me about a Guatemalan woman seeking political asylum who had been severely abused by her husband and was seeking a pro bono attorney and interpreter. I said I would do it. Over several months, I would meet with Sandra Sandoval and Jill McInerney, the lawyer, in my Oakland art studio or in the city at the Lawyers Committee offices. Sandra's story was harrowing, and I started bringing a stack of clean bandanas to our meetings for when we cried. For years, I have wanted to tell her story. It is disturbing and sad, but also inspiring. Sandra has tremendous faith in God. She thanked God for helping her win her asylum case, but I said it was me and Jill who helped her.
2: Pasamos unos campos donde estaban arando la tierra.
3: A little ways from where the bus left us off, we passed some fields where they were plowing the earth. Soon we arrived at a fence where there were some dead trees and a horse, and I got scared. The man who had offered to help me cross the river said, "Don't be scared, it's just a horse. Just go through this fence," and he lifted up the barbed wire, and I went under it. Below that was the river. He began to inflate an inner tube, told me to leave my clothes on, and to put my other things in a black plastic garbage bag. We got in the water, little by little, because it was very cold. He began to swim with one arm, pushing me with the other. When one arm got tired, he would switch, and that's how we crossed. That river is really wide. On the surface, it looks flat, but underwater, the current is turbulent.
2: Por arriba se ve manso. Pero por debajo va la corriente bien tormentosa.
3: You get in on one side and get out like 2 kilometers downstream. In the middle of the river, my heart was suddenly filled with a sense of peace, as though something was saying, "Keep going. Don't look back. Keep going." I think if I didn't have faith, the whole world would come crashing down on me.

0: mi ex esposo, que me maltrataba física y psicológicamente.
1: I left Guatemala because I was abused by my husband, physically and psychologically. His behavior was aggressive towards me. I think the reason he was violent was because of the training he received. He attained the rank of caibil. In their survival training, all of them were made to eat dog meat and drink blood of chickens. I was fleeing from a horrible situation, from torture. The abuse started slowly and then got worse. My husband was aggressive towards me and the children too. He would call me disgusting bitch and say that I was worthless. He'd say, look in the mirror. Today you look pretty, but tomorrow you'll look horrible and no one is going to love you. One time he grabbed me and he hung me with two, in Guatemala we call them cinchos, belts for your pants. He tried to kill me. He hung me from a beam in one of the rooms of our house. He had the belts really tight. When he left me alone, I was able to free one hand, then the other. I unbolted the door and ran away. Other times he would grab me by the hair, throw me on the floor, and put his knees on my shoulders. One of those times he put a knife to my throat. I was eating a piece of bread when he attacked me. I asked God for help in that moment, and I was saved by God's love.
0: Pero la mano poderosa de Dios me ayudó. Yo le pedí a Dios en ese momento.

0: I couldn't speak to anyone in my family, nor to strangers. I was alone, isolated in the house, and I couldn't go out. He always said I was garbage, worthless, good for nothing. When I had jobs in Guatemala, he would stalk me. I worked once in a cookie factory. He would wait for me at the entrance. My coworkers were also afraid of him. I sought help in the United States, and thank God I received it. In Guatemala, I tried to get help, but in my country, men are protected. Even if they are hurting someone, no one cares. My relatives knew about the abuse, but they couldn't get involved. I asked the police for help many times, but didn't receive it. Since my husband was in the special forces of the military, they were afraid of him too. He threatened the police also. I would go make a complaint, and they would ignore me.
1: Yo solo traje tres vestidos.
0: I left San Jose Pinula with three dresses, a pair of shoes, and a sweater in a plastic bag. I was nostalgic and wanted to go back, but knew I couldn't. I went to the bus station, rode two buses to Guatemala City. I had a map that showed me the places I would pass through. I got to the Mexican border. Before leaving, I ate some bananas. I just had coffee and bread as I traveled. Later, I met two women. They gave me oranges. When I got on the first Mexican bus, it was about 6 p.m. I was sitting in the middle of the bus when I saw a woman outside. She had long, curly hair. We call it pelo colocha. She was light-skinned, with rosy cheeks, and she was waving goodbye. I thought she was waving to someone else, someone behind me, so I turned around. There was no one there. She kept waving goodbye, goodbye. Tears were streaming down her cheeks. There was no one behind me. I felt like this was a sign telling me, keep going, keep going.

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1: 5 days I traveled through Veracruz, Poza Rica, Tampico to Reynosa, Reynosa to Tamaulipas. I was afraid to speak to anyone because they might know I was not from there. In a bus station, when two girls offered me some of their food, I said no. I couldn't tell them that I didn't like spicy food. They offered me a soda, and I said yes. That's how it started. By coincidence, we got on the same bus. We arrived at Reynosa, Matamoros at night. It was raining and cold. On the bus, I told them I was going to see a relative. I didn't want to tell them the truth because I had been told to watch out for Mexican immigration. They said, you aren't going to see your relative. You're going to stay with us. I stayed with them for 2 weeks. I told them I was from Guatemala. They said they had suspected that. They helped me find someone who could take me across the border.

0: Un día oí en la radio que iba a pasar esa ley. Entonces, haré el número de teléfono.
1: One day when I was already living in San Leandro, I heard on the radio that domestic violence would soon be considered grounds for asylum. I called the number that was announced on the radio. 2 weeks later, I had an attorney. I told her my story from beginning to end. That was very difficult. I sought asylum. It was a huge effort. Thank God I received it. My attorney and my interpreter fought resolutely for me. First, I got my work permit, then my legal residency. After 5 years, I applied for citizenship. I struggled to study all the questions, and thank God I passed. Now I am a citizen of this country. I voted in the last election.
0: Y a Dios gracias salí bien. Sí, voté. Allá Dios y su conciencia de lo que el daño grandísimo que le hizo a sus hijos y a mí también.
1: My ex-husband has died now. I'm not happy about anyone dying, but in heaven, God and his conscience will instruct him about the tremendous harm he has done to the children and to me. Men and women both suffer from domestic violence. Sometimes because they feel ashamed, they keep quiet. Violence isn't just about hitting, it's also psychological. That's not okay because we are all human beings. Many times women are beaten repeatedly, but they say, I love him. They are hurting themselves and their kids too. I work now. I feel good, peaceful, safe. There have to be some good things in life. I have a good life. I've helped my kids and I feel proud and happy to have fought for things without needing to have a man by my side.
0: Uno piensa ver a Dios en... que ande en el aire o que ande no Dios.
1: Many people think they are going to see God in the air or something like that. I have seen him in these people, men and women, who have helped me along the way.

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1: 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We love that you're here with us, but frankly, we want to get to know you better. 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

I am 50 feet underwater, alone, a quarter mile offshore from the Kohala coast of Hawaii Island. The fish on my stringer are bleeding into the current. I can see the faint copper trace dissolve into blue. Something in the water around me is reading the signal. Then the shadow comes. 15 feet of tiger shark, striped and deliberate, materializing from the haze the way large things do underwater. Not approaching so much as arriving. She circles once. Her eyes find mine. She stops. I do not turn away. I hold position, eye to eye, and I wait. People who haven't spent years in the ocean read this as confrontation, a near-death experience to recount at dinner parties. But I see a shark almost every dive. The shark is not a metaphor. She is a Tuesday. Hanging there in the blue while she decides what I am, I think about my father. Dr. Moges Bizuna, born in Harar, Ethiopia in 1944, the son of a wealthy man who refused to acknowledge him, raised in a shack by his mother. At 10 years old, he left home and traveled 50 miles to find a school because the town he came from had no school past the third grade, and he had already decided that the ceiling above him was not his ceiling. He's 81 years old now. He's losing his vision. The man who chased light across continents can no longer read his phone. There's a story my father told at every party, every family gathering, every holiday table throughout my childhood in Indianapolis. He told it the way people tell stories that contain them, not to inform, but to return. He was 10 years old, sharing a single rented room with four other boys at the school 50 miles from home. They paid 2 bur a month, pennies, for injera and sherbet twice a day and a place to sleep. When winter came and the days grew shorter, they were offered candles for 25 cents each. One boy refused to pay his share. The other four children, including my father, each paid extra and bought the candles themselves. They were 10 years old. They had already learned that the agreement, everyone contributes, everyone benefits, was the only structure that worked. You did not wait for perfect conditions. You filled the gap and moved forward. But the boy who refused to pay used the light the most. He sat closest to the candle. He read the longest. He seemed to believe he was clever. So they took their blankets and built a wall around him. If he would not pay for the light, he would not receive it. But the enclosure had a flaw. They couldn't seal the ceiling. Light leaked through the top and pooled inside his fort. While they shivered in open air, he was warm and illuminated. And because he was 10 years old and hadn't yet learned the cost of certain kinds of cleverness, he began to read aloud, just to let them know. So they sat in the dark, together, and refused to buy light at all. The boy had fashioned his own candle from fat and cloth. The smell spread through the neighborhood until neighbors arrived with sticks and taught him a lesson that reason could not. After that, he paid his share. They lit the candle. They all had light. My father told this story laughing, not as a lesson. He never said, "And so you see, the moral is," he told it as a memory that delighted him, that contained something true about how the world works. He laughed at the rancid candle. He laughed at the neighbors. He laughed at the image of 5 10-year-old boys negotiating the economics of shared light. I retold it at his 70th birthday party in Indianapolis. He had forgotten the story entirely. He listened to me tell it and laughed with his whole body, as if though hearing it for the first time. By then, it had already passed from him to me so completely that he no longer needed to carry it. My parents fled Ethiopia in 1978. The Derg, the military junta, had marked my father for arrest. He had one night. He left immediately, going into hiding in the countryside.
My mother stayed behind with their toddler, Amsalu, hoping the danger would pass. It didn't. By April of that year, staying meant dying. They walked to Sudan, on foot. They reached a camp, and it was there, in the space between one life and the next, that I was conceived. Not planned, not an accident, but the natural consequence of two people who had survived something together and were still choosing to believe in the future. They did not know if they would make it to Frankfurt. They conceived me anyway. They moved forward anyway. They released the outcome anyway.

They reach Frankfurt, where I would be born a few months later. My father's brother, Alamayo, was painting a hunger cloth for a German church. That commission financed my parents' flight from Sudan. In 1981, after my first birthday, the White Harvest Church in Indianapolis sponsored our immigration to the United States. My brother rejoined us a year later, after 4 years of separation, held whole by his grandmother, while my parents rebuilt a life on the other side of the world.

My father completed his PhD. He taught anatomy and physiology for 30 years. The architecture of the human body, how systems connect, how structure supports function, how every visible action depends on invisible preparation. He was teaching the same thing in the classroom he had learned in horror. He just had a different language for it by then. Last week, my children's mother called and asked me to take the kids. My daughter, Mary Coco, 12. My son, Mogus Mackay, 10, named for his grandfather. Later that night, she sent me a message. Thank the kids. I didn't know what she meant. I asked them about it in the morning. Mary has been making sea creatures from beads and elastic cord, squids, octopuses, starfish, and selling them to her classmates. Mogus learned to make them too and sells the same item for $20 that his sister sells for $10. He has always understood leverage. When they arrived at their mother's house and found her upset, they didn't ask for an explanation. They came up with a plan. Mary gave Mogus $50, money they had made themselves at school with their hands, and sent him out into the rain to find something to ease her mother's pain. He walked to 4 stores. He selected a necklace, her favorite lemonade, and a small jade cat, because their mother loves cats. Mary stayed home and watched her baby half-sibling until the boyfriend came back from work. They left the gifts and a note on the bed and said nothing about it afterward. I did not teach them to do this. I recognized it. I have seen it before, in a cold room in horror, in a refugee camp in Sudan, in a retirement community in Charlotte where my father can no longer see his grandchildren's faces. My father traveled 50 miles. I descend 50 feet. My children spent $50, not because they were told, but because darkness asked and they answered with what light they had. My father's losing his vision. A window once open is now closing. I cannot fix this. What I can do is keep diving, keep teaching, keep raising Mogus and Mary Coco in the light of what was passed to me. Now it passes forward again, in small, unremarkable acts. A necklace, a lemonade, a jade cat left silently on a bed.

0: 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PNC Bank believes when you pay attention to the details, amazing things can happen. Like when you check the pockets of a jacket you haven't worn since last fall and find 20 bucks. PNC Bank, brilliantly boring since 1865.
1: Of an open field, they draw their swords. A stone building with wooden slats for windows sits to the left. It's a replica of a Norman keep, perfect for some Saturday afternoon sword play. After several minutes, the heat gets to our brave knights. It was the battles that originally drew both of them to the SCA, but there are other things that appeal to them more these days.
2: It's very refreshing because it's a very rigid society and we know exactly what our roles are, and it's relaxing in a way.
3: The other nice thing about it is that it's not a fantasy.
2: Right.
3: People that have talents or titles or awards, they didn't decide that they were going to be something. They had to earn it in some way. They had to show prowess or ability.
1: When Savernak is complete, Farrell will be something like the SCA's grand architect. He's already had huge SCA events at the ranch, with everyone in costume.
4: So, well, you know, they say, life gives you lemons, make lemonade. If life gives you 44 acres of limestone, build a castle.
1: Farrell has only been working on Savernak for 5 years, so the overall impression of the place is still more Texas hill country than Northern Europe. There's lots of cedar trees, limestone, and rolling hills. But then you'll turn a corner of the road and find Stonehenge.
4: They have a sort of mystical quality. I've also stood on this little platform. I do bardic presentations a lot. By myself, even, just to... I don't know, I don't want to get mystical here, but just to sort of give an atmosphere to the place. So I do things like, okay, Red Orm and Sigmund and Ivar and me, we were over at Olaf's as drunk as can be. We were laughing and singing while downing our mead when Olaf fell over face down in his feed.
1: It's impressive how much Farrell has built in 5 years, but daunting how much there is to do. Farrell points out a field where he'll build a castle to live in. There's a pile of hundreds of used tires that he says will one day make a Viking great hall. We pass a bridge that doesn't cross anything, and a castle wall complete with embattlements.
4: If you're going to reproduce medieval combat, you've got to have some kind of defensive structure to defend an attack, because it's just central to the whole medieval military experience.
1: And of course, you need a place to pay respects to the fallen. We arrive at a white stucco chapel with an engraved door, bell tower, and tall wooden roof.
4: I don't know what's wrong with this room.
1: It's dark and dusty inside, and the walls are crawling with hundreds of daddy longlegs. On the altar is a reliquary handmade by Farrell. He pulls out a foot-long bone.
4: A friend of mine went to England and went into a graveyard, and he said, oh, look, there's a dog bone there. I'll bring it back, and he can pretend it's a saint's thing. And he brought it back to me. I said, that's a right human humerus. It's been neatly cleft just above the elbow. So somebody, this is probably an amputation from maybe the turn of the century, but to whomever this bone belongs, rest assured that it is not being treated with disrespect.
1: Our last stop is a model of a 14th century Spanish-style home called Casa Brava. It's cooler inside, and Farrell settles into an oversized wooden armchair. An intensity in his eyes softens for a moment. It's finally clear what drives this man back to the Middle Ages.
4: I come out here, especially when it's cool enough to do so, and just sit out here and just relax. The only noises out here at all are just birds. Occasional buzz of an insect. My sanity depends upon having refuges like this, I really think so. I'd probably be one of those guys that breaks into computers and steals stuff from people if I didn't have some place to get away from all that. So this is my light side. This is my refuge from temptations of the world out here. So, anyway, I love it.
1: 7 hours passed by the time I left Savernak, and I don't think a moment passed when Farrell wasn't either showing me something he'd done or talking fast about one of his many fascinations. When I arrived home several hours later, it was dark. I sat alone in my living room and decided it needed a new coat of paint. In Austin, I'm Michael May for Public Radio Weekend.
5: Intrigued by what you've heard about Savernak? 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

0: Hi, this is Tazir Wangma from Susan B. Anthony Middle School. Why do people say things about other people? Just because they're different? I think we should get to know each other instead of saying things behind people's back. I asked my friend Josie, and she said, I think people talk about each other when they're different, and they think that's weird. Sometimes in my school, I hear people talking other languages. Sometimes I wonder if they're talking about me. My friend Josie said, we should ask them if they're talking about me. If they were talking about me, I should ask them to stop, or why they're talking about me. If they were not talking about me, I should say, oh, I'm sorry, didn't know what you're talking about. I think it's good to not all be the same. From Susan B. Anthony Middle School, this is Tanzin Wangmo, and that's What's Real.
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2: Growing up, I heard plenty of jokes about the way I spoke.
3: Listen to how you talk, like a white girl. Who do you think you is?
4: You sound white when you're on the phone.
2: But I couldn't help the way I sounded. It's a default voice, just how I speak. You see, where I grew up in Las Vegas, there were two types of black kids in school. Those who hung out only with other black kids, and those who bounced back and forth between black and non-black friends. I was in the second group. And with all that switching back and forth, my voice switched too. And it still does. Like when I'm on the phone with my sister.
5: Girl, you better ask somebody. I do not know what you are talking about.
2: It's not something I'm always conscious of. Sometimes it just sort of happens.
5: Yeah, he came in looking all crazy, acting all crazy, talking all crazy. I was like, you better back off.
2: Now, as an adult, I have fun with it.
5: All up in my Kool-Aid, you don't even know the flavor.
2: But as a kid, it wasn't always this way. Finding my voice was, well, just painful. At school, being told I sounded white meant only one thing. I wouldn't be eating my corn dog and tater tots at the black kids' lunch table. But that was then. Nowadays, in some schools, corn dogs and tater tots have been replaced with tofu dogs and a green salad. It got me wondering if the conversation among teens may have changed too. So I went to a place where I thought I might find some black teens who've been accused of talking white. The skate park.
6: Black people have told me I talk white before. Like, I don't know, like, what it means to, like, talk white or talk black.
7: They been saying I talk white. I get pissed off. They only do it because my mom's white, you know, so I have to speak respectable, and they think since I'm black, I have to act ghetto and be stupid.
6: I guess talking white would be like, I don't know, like, I want to say like speaking proper, I guess, like how most white people talk or most normal people talk, you know?
2: This conversation got me interested in talking to someone whose job depends on his voice.
8: I'm Joshua Johnson. I'm the morning newscaster for KQED Public Radio.
2: Johnson's been in radio for years. He's African American, and he sounds pretty similar when he's on the air.
8: It's Morning Edition on KQED. I'm Joshua Johnson.
2: And when he's talking with me in person.
9: Is this your radio voice?
8: This is my voice.
9: This is your voice. So is your...
8: People ask me that a lot. They're like, do your radio voice. I'm like, have we not been talking for 15 minutes? This is it. You know, my goal on the radio is to sound like me. I don't want to sound like the news anchor who is enunciating the headlines at you.
2: But Johnson says he has experienced surprise reactions when people realize he's black.
8: We did a show about race and diversity in Silicon Valley. And somewhere in the show, I mentioned that I'm African American. I forget what the context was, but somewhere in the show, I mentioned it. And I got an email from a listener who basically wrote, I never would have guessed that you were black.
2: Johnson says he doesn't let these reactions about his race really bother him. Like me, he's heard it all. The patronizing tone. You're so articulate. You speak so well. But Johnson thinks this ignorance can also be a lesson in disguise, to show us assumptions we often make about race.
9: Did you respond to that?
8: I did. I told him it was a very good thing that you as a white person have to stop looking at me as a black person as other and presume that I sound like everybody on BET.
2: I asked Johnson if he'd ever been accused of sounding white when he was growing up. He tells me that he not only heard the accusation, but he grew up with black adults insinuating that it was preferable to sound white was to sound high quality.
8: In my hometown of West Palm Beach, Florida, I remember the choir director, Ms. Richardson, said, I want you to sound so good that if I put you on stage behind a curtain and had you sing to the audience, everyone would swear you were white.
2: To sound professionally marketable or quote-unquote proper, it's the goal most parents and teachers set out for kids. I mean, saying the word ain't in my house would warrant a side glare from mom that was just as bad as a spanking. Johnson says he was very aware of this as a child.
8: I always knew there was something blessed and something cursed about the way I spoke. I knew that it would open doors for me, and I knew that none of my friends was behind those doors.
2: But what is it about the fear of those doors closing because of the way we sound? There's actually a name for it. It's called linguistic profiling, a term coined by Professor John Baugh, a PhD at Stanford University. He did a study where he selected 5 racially diverse cities in the Bay Area to inquire about housing for rent. First, he called using an African-American accent.
10: Yes, my name is Michael Davis. I was calling to see if you might have any houses for rent that might be available.
2: Then he called again, this time with a Latino accent.
10: Hello, this is Juan Ramirez. I'm calling about the apartment you have advertised in the paper.
2: With these accents, Ball was told nothing was available. But when he switched to what he called a neutral accent, he was often invited to see the properties. I was linguistically profiled recently. I was working on a story that involved a support group for African Americans. Many of them had a criminal record. At first, they seemed very open to being interviewed, but then they turned cold. Days turned into weeks of messages without a return phone call. When we finally met, one of the coordinators laughed. I would have gotten back to you sooner if I would have known you were black. And although we both laughed together about her comment, I had a moment of deflation, like eating that corn dog alone at lunch. But as for my voice, whether it works to my advantage or not, it's just the one I got. For Cross Currents, I'm Leela Day.
11: Take the parties off to the Central Center phone, off-ramp. I'll be taking the Central Center phone, off-ramp.

0: When I was young in first grade, in the first grade classroom, I lost my two front teeth 2 days in a row. I lost my first tooth at math and my second tooth at writing the following day. In math, I was right in the middle of a story problem, and I asked Mrs. Corcoran if I can go to the bathroom. The bathroom that I went to was the one closest to the old music room. The bathroom is right down the hallway. Turn to your right. Can you see it? Where was your closest bathroom? If you are a girl, please stand out of the boys' room. If you are a boy, you can go in. I want to get the tooth out badly, so I tugged and tugged, and I finally got it out. After that, I told all my friends. I lost my second tooth when I was in the middle of my snowman story.
1: I went outside before dinner and made a snowman. My mom called me in, but I thought and I told my mom that let me make a snowman.
0: I asked Mrs. Wood if I can go to the bathroom.
2: William, go to the bathroom and wash out your mouth.
0: When I went to the bathroom, I was so excited to get that tooth out. When I got there, I looked at the mirror and said, 1, 2, 3, and I yanked my tooth out. After I lost my tooth, I even told some people who were not in my class. I was walking around the lower school saying, I lost my two front teeth 2 days in a row. I put my tooth in a Ziploc bag because Mrs. Wood and Mrs. Washburn didn't give me a little treasure box. I got to write my name twice on the tooth chart. See the chalkboard? Look at the left side. That's where the tooth chart was. After school, I told my mom. She was very excited that I had lost another tooth. That's the story of William who lost his two front teeth 2 days in a row.
3: Earth tones. Sound surrounds us. Invisible, but vital to our world. Listen. The lone wolf, perched on a windswept bluff, howling at the moon. This is the image many of us carry of a wild and wily creature.

Actually, timberwolves are very social animals. They live within a complex family structure and depend on a great deal of group cooperation. And in fact, wolves howl in groups. They do this to reinforce a sense of cohesion within the pack and to communicate with one another.

Some wolf vocalization is aggressive, warning outsiders to keep their distance. Wolf researcher John Vustich tells of finding himself between two wolves. They began circling him as they howled, in an attempt, he believes, to give the impression that many wolves had him surrounded. But howling within the pack has several friendly functions as well. When individuals leave on a hunting expedition, the entire pack, males, females, and pups, will send them off, and they are greeted again upon their return. Even when wolves are separated by great distances, they can coordinate their movements by howling. They recognize a relative's individual sound. But wolves have also been known to respond to the calls of other species, loons, for example, whose call resembles that of a wolf. And researchers speculate that howling may go beyond survival needs. Wolves may howl at times just for the fun of it. For Earth Tones, this is Claire Schoen.

0: But, you know, these molecules are pretty reactive. So the sun comes down and breaks that bond through photolysis, photolytic decomposition. And then once you have that, your halogen atom is split off from the molecule, undergoes other chemistry.
1: Okay.
0: And later, not my group, but other groups found that these tiny particles could grow under the right conditions and they can impact clouds. And then you really are into a climate impact.
1: Well, in 2000, Lucy, you joined the University of York, where you still are now. And so we come to Cape Verde. How did the idea first come about for a research station based there?
0: Well, I was approached by some German colleagues that had the idea of having a station there. The main person who thought about it was an oceanographer. So he was really interested in that region, partly because a whole load of Saharan dust gets deposited in that part of the ocean every year, and that can stimulate ocean biological processes. So he approached me as someone who was active in this ocean air research and said, you know, we found this station. It would be a great place for you to do your research as well. What do you think?
1: So you go over there to recce the site.
0: Mm-hmm.
1: Do you remember that first trip to São Vicente and what made it such a perfect spot for the station?
0: I do remember it very clearly. At that time, there was a dirt track that culminated in a sort of hut. And then a few hundreds of metres away was the site that we were looking at. And that it was lava rock, basically extinct volcano, because Cape Verde is full of extinct volcanoes and active ones. But from that site, you could look to the ocean, into the prevailing winds, you're looking northeast into the winds. And there, the trade winds essentially bring round air that hasn't seen land for 3 or 4 days. And they do that 95% of the time. There are a lot of stations that want this clean air, but I mean, half the time they don't get it. So it was great for that because it was like being on a ship, really, except for, you know, with all of the things that went along with that. So trade winds bringing in that clean air, and it was in the tropics, which are very few stations in the tropics. The tropics are great. They're like the engine room of the atmosphere. All of this sunlight and water vapor creates a very rich chemical environment there. And really what we wanted was a kind of station that could be used for shorter term field campaigns, but as a baseline to understand what was going on.
1: You mentioned the hut and the dirt track. This really was site construction from scratch, wasn't it?
0: That's right. We had to put in power lines. We had to put in a base, a foundation. We were very lucky that we had fantastic support from the Cape Verdean Met Office. So they helped us to do that. And we had to put a lab there. So we got lab containers made in the UK.
1: Right,
0: so we
1: sort of
0: essentially built the lab in the UK and shipped it out. Plug and play, almost.
1: And, you know, working on a remote tropical island might sound quite romantic, but obviously this isn't some sort of paradise holiday resort. What were the biggest hurdles when you were getting the project off the ground?
0: The project got off the ground relatively quickly, again, thanks to the support of the Cape Verdean colleagues. But the main problem with any site like that, very remote, are power cuts. There were constant power cuts. We put in a backup generator. We had to put in a backup generator to the backup generator. That was a really key thing. And it's, you know, salt, sunlight, everything rusted. We needed very regular painting and very regular protection. And the dust that came down, we had to change our manifolds quite regularly. So it is a harsh environment.
1: Mm.
0: But we're really lucky that the technical officer that we employed at the time, a Cape Verdean local, he's still there. So 20 years later, he's still there. And he's been absolutely brilliant at maintaining that site.
1: There was a huge storm there last year, wasn't there? That must have had quite a big impact.
0: Yes, it brought a huge amount of rain, flooded the city. It was actually declared a national emergency by Cape Verde. We got off reasonably lightly. The road was destroyed to the site, and there's still a massive hole in that road. So getting there is not easy. We were back up and running in about 2 months, I would say. We did think it could have been longer than that. But yes, these are the things that happen. You know, you were on the path of massive tropical storms that go past. And
1: it
0: was going to happen, and it did.
1: Well, the Cape Verde Observatory started collecting data from late 2006, and now it's a World Meteorological Organization watch site too. Did you ever imagine in those early days that this would become one of the world's rare long-term atmospheric research sites?
0: I think we had a wish, it was our aspiration, that it would be a long-term site. You know, you set something like that up, you don't want it to be a 3 or 4 year project. But as you know, the challenge in the funding environment, no one gives you money for 25 years' time.
1: Yeah.
0: What you have to do is you have to set something up on short-term funding, and we were very lucky to make inroads at some interesting scientific places.
1: Well, in 2008, Lucy, based on your measurements from São Vicente, you published a seminal paper in the Nature Journal, which showed that halogen chemicals were responsible for extensive ozone destruction over the tropical Atlantic Ocean. Talk me through what that data showed.
0: At that time, we'd seen this coastal phenomena, seaweeds giving halogens. What had never been seen was the coexistence of these halogens and the smoking gun for the chemistry, which is ozone being destroyed. Normally, if you go to most sites, you'll see this is ozone at ground level increasing during the day, because the pollution that gives rise to it means that once the sun comes out, ozone increases. So you have to be in this really clean environment to see the ozone loss processes occurring, in this case, the halogens. So we were there, and day after day after day, as soon as we started measuring ozone, we could see these daily cycles where the sun came up and ozone was destroyed. And then it comes up again at night because it's been transported in. We expected that to some extent because it is destroyed by photolysis. But when we applied our models to it, we found that almost twice as much ozone destruction was going on than you'd expect from the traditional chemistry. So we were lucky that we had measurements from the University of Leeds on the halogen oxide radicals, and we were able to quantitatively tie the two together through models and say it's, you know, due to the presence of these halogen molecules, we're getting 40% more ozone destruction than you would expect without them.
1: Yeah, and in fact, in terms of the numbers, your data was showing that about 15% of all ozone destruction was down to this marine effect.
0: That's right, which hadn't been seen before.
1: It was a serious breakthrough, of course, with big implications for existing climate models that hadn't taken into account halogen chemistry. Initially, there was some pushback on this.
0: Yeah, that's right. And now, nearly 20 years since then, that whole chemistry screen does exist in models. Mm. So over the years, that chemistry has been inputted and shown, on the whole, that you do a better job trying to simulate ozone if you include this chemistry, and you certainly will see different results in terms of pollution in the future and pollution in the past. So it changes how we think about how the atmosphere has evolved.
1: And I'm wondering whether part of that initial pushback was about people being nervous that this might play into the hands of climate change deniers, you know, insofar as your work is saying ozone loss isn't just a human-made problem. The sea is also partly to blame.
0: Maybe. I think more scientists are a very conservative bunch, as we should be. So I think that that is part of the academic process, if you like. Mm.
1: Well, Lucy, I'm going to take a break from the science now, because you were also busy developing another interest alongside your research, duathlons. I have small experience of duathlons, having done just one myself. I'm not quite at your level. But basically, it's a twist on the more familiar triathlons, but without swimming. So it's running, cycling, running. Is that right?
0: That's right. Yeah. It's a triathlon for those that can't swim very well or don't have time for swim. Yes. And as you know, the final run is quite painful. It's like you've got broomsticks for legs.
1: So, oh, God. Yes. I remember the one and only time I did it, all the contestants had numbers alphabetically. So I was Al Khalili, number one. Remember, you know, doing my cycling the middle bit and some child talking to her mum as I was cycling by somewhere in the towards the back. Mummy, look, that man's number one, and look how far behind he is.
0: God. No, never run with young people.
1: No, absolutely. And you're right, getting off your bike and then having to do a bit more running. Yes. Oh, legs are like jelly. But for you, this wasn't just a hobby. You started competing. You went on to qualify for Team GB, taking part in the 2015 World Championships in Australia. What was that experience like?
0: Amazing, really. I mean, I was quite a sporty kid, but then, like most people, you have kids, you've got no time for exercise in your 30s. So for me, it was hitting my 40s, seeing that middle age was around the corner, perhaps, and then going back into it. So I was a moderately good runner, a moderately good cyclist. My children had started cycling, so I became a cycle coach, and that sort of honed my track skills a little bit. It's kind of the Venn diagram of where, you know, running and cycling meet, and it's a fairly niche sport. So if you're moderately good at both of them, it turns out you can be quite good at the two things put together. So I found myself on the podium at some events and thought, wow, this is actually quite good. I'll continue. And then qualified for the age group Team GB, which was in Australia. And I had a sort of mad 5 days competing, completely jet lagged and not really knowing which way was up. and so I was just really glad to complete it. The last thing you want is to go there and then, you know, fall over at the start or something like that. But yeah, it was a great experience and I'm glad I've done it, but I'm quite happy now to throw away my Strava and, you know, relax back right. into being
1: keeping your Team GB.
0: I still have my Team shirt. GB triathlon suit, yes.
1: Excellent. Well, okay, so duathlons are an endurance sport. I'd argue scientific research can also be called an endurance sport at times. Which is tougher?
0: Yes, good question. I think science, because obviously I'm not an actual professional athlete, so apologies to any of those out there that might be listening. But I do think with sport, bar injuries and everything else, the more you do, the better you get. And with science, it's often not like that. You can have sometimes years of setbacks before something good happens. So there is a longer term resilience that has to happen, I think, in science, definitely. Yeah.
1: Well, Lucy, we mentioned the Montreal Protocol earlier, the global treaty first agreed in 1987, where countries committed to phase out chemicals like CFCs to protect and restore the ozone layer. Now, that protocol is regularly updated based on the latest scientific assessments. And you were first invited to be a reviewer back in 2010. By 2023, you were co-chairing the protocol's scientific assessment panel. Now, without getting too much into the nitty-gritty, what's it like being part of that process?
0: Initially, very scary, I would say. You know, our job as co-chairs and as a scientist is to assess the scientific information that's relevant to the protocol and present it the best we can. But there's all sorts of other things going on, the diplomacy, the politics, but it's fascinating, absolutely fascinating. So I am very much enjoying the journey.
1: Well, just last year, you presented the panel's findings at the 37th Meeting of the Parties, as it's called, in Nairobi. What did you tell the assembled world representatives there?
0: Well, first of all, the scientific assessments are made every 4 years. The latest one will be this year. So we're in that phase of the assessment. So I presented the major results that will come out of that, along with the issue that's probably the hottest issue right now for the Montreal Protocol, or one of the hottest issues. And this is emissions of a gas called HFC-23, which is fluorophore, which is a very potent greenhouse gas and has been increasing in the atmosphere for some time.
1: Generally speaking, how responsive do you find different nations are to the scientific advice that you and colleagues are giving?
0: I think they are responsive. It's a different matter as to what their national priorities are and how they interact with that science. So, I mean, I'm a complete novice in all of this and learning. There are other people, seasoned goers to the Montreal meetings, who see the way the diplomats are talking and understand what it is that's behind the scenes. So there are national priorities that underlie these responses, for sure. But some of them have an enormous appreciation and understanding of the science, which is great.
1: Are you optimistic then that those in power will make changes for the better?
0: HFC-23, which I just mentioned, is a hot topic. We are yet to see action on that one, but we continue to be asked in the scientific assessment panel to bring information to them. And so, you know, I'm hopeful that in the end, we will be able to give them precise enough information to make an action. But all decisions are made by consensus, so that's a tricky one.
1: But what happens if the world doesn't act to bring down these HFC-23 levels?
0: We will see adverse effects on climate. It's already contributing about 15% of the radiative impact of all HFCs. I mean, there was a scientific study that showed the take-up of HFCs, particularly by developing countries, because of the continuing air conditioning and refrigeration needs, was just going to go up exponentially. And, you know, we'd be
1: Because the world's getting warmer.
0: The world's getting warmer and more populated, and developing countries in some cases are getting richer as well. Yeah. So, you know, off it went. So if we don't do it, we will continue to see a warming influence. And this has a global warming potential of around 14,000 times more than CO2. Oh,
1: great. So another thing to worry about.
0: I'm sorry, but we're doing our best.
1: You've worked on projects that reveal some pretty unsettling truths about our climate. So tell me on the flip side, what gives you hope?
0: I think there's lots of reasons for hope. In a climate sense, you see some of the things that are going on, for example, with solar and wind and electric vehicles and batteries and everything. There's some big change happening down the road. In the atmospheric side, the pollutants we work on, a are quite short-lived. So if you were to shut off the emissions, then the pollution actually goes away quite quickly. And COVID was a perfect example of that, where we saw in COVID, you know, cities that had this hazy air pollution suddenly clean up within a matter of days. Mm. So it can be done if the will is there.
1: Now, you know better than most what a battle it can be getting scientific research to feed into really positive global action. Any advice for budding scientists who are feeling a little overwhelmed by just how much we need to do to fix our atmosphere?
0: It's a very large field with lots of problems. So I think you can find things that nobody else is doing. And I think, you know, nurture your scientific curiosity. If you find an idea or you find something that takes you maybe down a different road to the one you thought you were on, just carry on down that road, I would say. And yes, nurture the scientific curiosity, make great collaborations. That's part of the joy of science. Enjoy it.
1: And if they find the whole scientific endeavour rather stressful and challenging, perhaps they should consider taking up a really challenging sport alongside their research. Yes. You know, a bit like us, to let off steam.
0: That's absolutely. It's very helpful for that, I guarantee it. Yes.
1: Lucy Carpenter, thank you very much for sharing your Life Scientific.
0: Thank you, Jim. It's been a pleasure.
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5: And the University of Massachusetts Amherst. UMass, the state's flagship public research university, empowers students to be the future in the pursuit of progress for Massachusetts and beyond. More at umass.edu. Frontline investigates President Trump's unprecedented challenges to the Federal Reserve and what it means for the economy. Watch The President versus the Fed tonight at 10 on GBH2.
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7: A man is in custody after an apparent shooting rampage on Memorial Drive in Cambridge. Two people suffered life-threatening injuries. I'm Tori Bedford. It's Tuesday, May 12th. This is GBH's Morning Edition. Eyewitnesses say hundreds of people were forced to run or hide.
8: There's more car pulling up on the back. He starts shooting those cars. At least two, three shots.
7: And advocates are pushing lawmakers to keep a grant alive that helps with job skills, training, and confidence for people after they leave prison.
9: How you dress, your interview skills, that's all important, but that's not enough.
7: Clouds giving way to sun today. The Red Sox take on the Phillies at home tonight. It's 6:01. 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
10: Live from NPR News in Washington, I'm Corva Coleman. President Trump says the ceasefire with Iran is on, quote, massive life support. He reacted to Iran's response to a U.S. ceasefire proposal, calling it garbage. Trump is not saying what will come next. The U.S. ambassador to Israel says that Israel has provided some of its defensive Iron Dome anti-missile batteries to the United Arab Emirates. Ambassador Mike Huckabee says Israel also sent personnel to the UAE to help operate these. Iran has fired on the UAE and other targets since Israel and the U.S. attacked it more than 10 weeks ago. As the war against Iran continues, President Trump will depart for China this afternoon on a state visit. As NPR's Tamara Keith reports, trade is on the agenda.
11: The White House says President Trump intends to deliver more good deals on behalf of the country to rebalance trade with China. There is currently a trade truce between the U.S. and China after an all-out trade war last year. Melanie Hart is the senior director of the Global China Hub at the Atlantic Council.
12: The U.S. wants big purchase announcements, more access to China's rare earths, progress on fentanyl, and made-for-TV diplomatic spectacle. China's going to deliver on the spectacle. China can do spectacle better than anybody. They will also deliver on the purchases.
11: There will be bilateral meetings, a welcome ceremony, and a banquet. Tamara Keith, NPR News.
10: President Trump is musing about lifting the federal gas tax temporarily because of the war against Iran. But lifting the tax requires an act of Congress, and Trump has not publicly discussed moving on that. That wartime spike in gas prices is pushing the cost of living higher. NPR's Scott Horsley reports we'll find out how much higher this morning when the Labor Department delivers its monthly scorecard on inflation.
13: You don't need the Consumer Price Index to know how the war is affecting energy prices. Just check out the sign at your corner gas station. Gasoline and diesel prices have risen sharply since the war brought tanker traffic in the Strait of Hormuz to a standstill. The high cost of jet fuel is also pushing up the price of airline tickets. Overall, forecasters expect today's report to show the annual inflation rate in April was the highest it's been in at least 2.5 years. That's likely to make the Federal Reserve cautious about cutting interest rates, despite pressure from President Trump. Last month, three members of the Fed's rate-setting committee hinted their next move could just as easily be a rate increase. Scott Horsley, NPR News, Washington.
10: 18 former cruise ship passengers are being monitored at the University of Nebraska. They were exposed to hantavirus. Three former ship passengers died and several others were sickened. Most of the returned passengers to the U.S. are in Omaha, while two others are in Atlanta. 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
7: From the GBH newsroom in Boston, I'm Tori Bedford. Two people remain in critical condition with life-threatening injuries after a gunman opened fire on Memorial Drive in Cambridge yesterday afternoon. Authorities say a man, allegedly 46-year-old Tyler Brown of Boston, opened fire on cars just after 1 p.m. with a high-powered rifle as he walked in the middle of Memorial Drive near the River Street Bridge. Middlesex District Attorney Marion Ryan said dozens of drivers were forced to hide or flee, but the suspect was stopped by a responding state trooper and an unnamed civilian with a legally permitted handgun.
14: Both that trooper and that civilian, rather than going in one direction, went towards the suspect with their weapons to try to end that situation.
7: Ryan says the suspect was shot multiple times in the extremities and taken to a nearby hospital. Dennis Rodriguez witnessed the event.
15: A guy holding the rifle, semi-automatic, boom, boom, just fire. He started shooting out of nowhere, and he shot a lot.
7: Ryan says Tyler Brown has a criminal record and faces multiple charges, including attempted murder, but the motive remains under investigation. And in 30 days, Gillette Stadium will host its first World Cup game. When it does, the MBTA will be offering overnight service for the first time in decades. The June 13th match between Haiti and Scotland isn't expected to end until 11 p.m. Because of that, the T is running its commuter rail, subway, and bus system until 4 o'clock the next morning. While some might see that as evidence that the agency should be able to offer overnight service on a regular basis, MBTA Advisory Board head Brian Kane says it will have to be a one-time thing.
16: We have tried 24-hour late-night service over and over and over again, and it has failed every single time. Not because there's not enough ridership, but because it's too expensive.
7: Kane says in addition to the cost, the overnight hours when the T shuts down are essential for maintenance work. And the New Bedford Whaling Museum is taking the opportunity burying a time capsule while the building is under construction. The capsule will be placed under the museum's new $37 million building expansion. Museum President Amanda McMullen says the time capsule includes papers, photos, and items that capture the city as it is today.
17: It's going to be this firsthand account for future generations to know what was happening in 2026. Sort of Renaissance movement, if you will, of the city and the region, which feels like it really is in a robust, vibrant moment.
7: The new building is set to open next year. McMullen says there's no timeline yet for opening the time capsule. In sports, the Red Sox are taking on the Phillies at Fenway. First pitch is at 6:45. Should be really nice weather for anyone going to the game. GBH meteorologist Dave Epstein has the forecast.
18: There's actually frost and freeze warnings this morning for parts of northern New England. For us in southern New England, it's just a chilly morning. We're going to see a lot of sunshine today. Temperature 60 to 65. Fairly seasonable for the time of year. Average temperatures don't go above 70 degrees till the end of this month, so we've really been very seasonable. Tonight, partly to mostly cloudy 40s. Tomorrow, cloudy skies, a late shower. Temperatures in the low 60s, not much rain if you see it. On Thursday, a better chance for showers. We're in the mid-60s. Friday, I'm going to leave showers in the forecast. Most of the time is dry, mid-60s. Saturday, mostly sunny, mid-70s. For GBH News, I'm Dave Epstein.
7: It's 49 degrees in Boston. I'm Tori Bedford. 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
20: It's Morning Edition from NPR News. May Martinez in Los Angeles, California.
21: And I'm Michelle Martin in Washington, D.C. Good morning. The hantavirus outbreak that started on a cruise ship is not the next COVID. That's according to public health experts who say the risk to the public at large is extremely low. But this is a transmissible disease and, of course, a worry to the ship's passengers. In a few minutes, we'll hear from the CDC's former chief medical officer for her take on the U.S. response so far. But we will start with the details.
20: NPR's Gabriella Emanuel joins us. So why are experts saying this is not the next COVID?
22: The biggest reason is hantavirus does not spread from one person to another that easily. Now, people usually get it when they inhale virus particles from infected rodent feces, urine, or saliva. But when it does spread from one person to the next, you need to be in quite close contact. So think of a household or a nurse caring for a patient. Although I should note from one well-documented outbreak in Argentina a few years back, we do know that it has the potential to spread in settings like a birthday party or a funeral. Scott Weaver of the University of Texas Medical Branch told me that if there are no precautions taken, then one person will spread it to two other people on average. Compare that with COVID, where the number has changed over time, but it has risen above 10 people. And for measles, 15 other people get it from one case on average. So Weaver's confident this hantavirus outbreak can be contained.
23: This is pretty close to the lower end of infectiousness, but it's high enough that we do have to take these kind of measures to prevent further spread.
22: Measures like monitoring, masking, hand washing. And another distinction from COVID, the time between being exposed to the virus and becoming contagious and sick is long, often multiple weeks. That can be annoying because you have to watch for symptoms, but it gives medical experts time to get a handle on the outbreak.
20: All right, so not the next COVID, but how serious is it for people who have it?
22: It's serious. In this outbreak, we have 9 cases so far, 3 deaths, according to the World Health Organization. Authorities say, in general, between 30 and 40% of patients die. Basically, what happens is their lungs fill up with fluid. However, that fatality rate is likely significantly lower because many mild cases go undetected. But it's still a big percentage, and there's no vaccine or specific treatment. And another thing that makes this virus serious is the early symptoms are very generic flu-like symptoms, like a fever or muscle aches, meaning it can be hard to know when you need to isolate and get medical attention.
20: What else do we know about how it spreads?
22: Yeah, so it starts spreading right around the onset of symptoms and in very close contact. Yet scientists can't say definitively if it's droplets in the air or the virus lives on surfaces. What we do know is this hantavirus does not attack the upper respiratory tract or even respiratory cells as much as it attacks the blood vessels, which impact the lungs in the lower respiratory tract. That's likely part of why it does not transmit as easily as, say, the common cold. But scientists still need to learn more. Dr. Weaver actually had a grant from the federal government to study hantavirus, and the grant was terminated last May by the Trump administration. That worries Weaver. He says more investment, not less, is needed.
20: That's NPR's Gabriella Emanuel. Thank you very much.
22: Thank you.
21: We wanted to know more about the CDC's response to hantavirus so far, so we reached out to Dr. Deborah Howery. She was the agency's chief medical officer until August of last year. Dr. Howery, good morning. Thanks for joining us.
24: My pleasure.
21: So as we just heard, our current understanding is there's a very low risk to the general public. You know, in any public health situation, there's a balance between keeping people informed without raising undue alarm. Has the CDC struck the right balance so far?
24: I don't think they have just yet. I think they're working on it, but I would like to see more daily briefings where we're hearing from the scientists directly so that I'm not the one speaking about it all the time and my colleagues, and also posting more information like they recently updated their guidance. I think it's helpful to say why it was updated, and then also when there's differences between countries, really show the data. That way people understand the transparent thinking that has gone behind these decisions.
21: Yeah. Do you have any understanding or visibility into why they're not doing daily briefings?
24: I don't. My hope is that they will. During avian influenza, we did. I know during COVID, under the prior Trump administration, they did slow those briefings down. So I think when you talk about something so regularly that it becomes routine, even boring, it really brings the drama down and people feel like they understand what's going on. So I think that's what's really important to do during this time.
21: Is there anything else the CDC should be doing now that it isn't, in your view?
24: I think the thing that I'm worried about is what will happen with a future outbreak. Right now, they are working closely with the World Health Organization because it's an emergency. But when we've withdrawn from the World Health Organization, that means that we don't work regularly with the World Health Organization. And when there's a crisis, it's not the best time to learn how to work with someone. And Department of State has just decreased the funding to CDC. So with the work that was done in Senegal just now to, you know, closely work on this outbreak through a country office, things like that, we're not going to have that visibility. So I worry about the CDC of the future.
21: What about right now? What kinds of experts on hantavirus does the CDC have now? We know that there have been, you know, significant reductions at that agency. Lots of people have also left voluntarily, such as yourself. Do they have experts on hantavirus still there?
24: They still do have experts on hantavirus. What they have lost are a lot of the senior scientists above them. So the division director, the center director, and myself that all would have supervised this left. But they do have technical experts on hantavirus as well as outbreak responses. So from a scientific standpoint, we are in good hands. The issue is we need a scientific leader, and there's no scientific leaders in the office of the director at CDC to really help with navigating these tough policy decisions.
21: So based on what you can see now from outside the agency, what's your take on how the CDC is helping that small group of Americans who were exposed to the hantavirus during that cruise?
24: So they're doing the right thing. They're assessing them, you know, looking for symptoms, thinking about daily monitoring, and ensuring that they've got access to higher levels of care should the people develop hantavirus, because it's a very serious disease. So I think the close monitoring, being very conservative up front and considering home monitoring, if after assessment everything seems in place, is reasonable of what we know today.
21: Well, to your point, though, just a few of the Americans who were aboard that cruise ship are being treated in health facilities in Nebraska and in Georgia. Others are being monitored for symptoms at home. Does that make sense of you? I mean, does that make sense to you? I mean, is there any elevated risk of contagion if they're not in more sort of restrictive circumstances?
24: Not if they're at home and being closely monitored and being following the guidance, you know, to where they're not leaving the home, they're separate from anybody else in their family, checking temperatures, things like that. And my understanding is those that are doing the home monitoring currently are the ones that had left the ship earlier. Those that were just brought back yesterday are still undergoing an assessment because they likely had much higher and more frequent exposures.
21: Before we let you go, we know now that a lot of people rejected public health guidance during the early days of the COVID pandemic. Do you think that those folks who were exposed are likely to do what local health officials ask?
24: I think they will, because this time, you know, it's really serious for these people with a 30 to 50% fatality rate. What I would hope, though, is that our political leaders would really talk about the importance of following this guidance. We have seen that political leaders before, particularly in this administration, Secretary Kennedy has not been one to really stand behind data and science, so we need his voice to do that.
21: Dr. Deborah Howery is a former chief medical officer at the CDC. She's now a senior fellow at the Yale School of Public Health. Dr. Howery, thanks so much for talking with us once again.
24: My pleasure. Good morning.
0: The abortion pill mifepristone is still available through telemedicine. That could change this week. As NPR's Selena Simmons-Duffin explains, the Supreme Court pushed back its own deadline to weigh in on the latest abortion case.
1: The case is Louisiana versus the Food and Drug Administration, and here are the basics. Louisiana bans abortion. The state argues the FDA is undermining its ban by allowing telemedicine access to the abortion pill mifepristone. Louisiana Attorney General Liz Murrell told a Senate committee in January that the FDA must change its prescribing rules.
2: Until then, Louisiana's efforts to protect mothers and their unborn children and to hold out-of-state abortion pill traffickers accountable for the harm they inflict will be all but futile.
1: In April, a district court put the case on hold, but a panel of appeals court judges agreed with the state's argument and ended telemedicine access to mifepristone immediately all over the country. Two drug makers quickly appealed the decision to the Supreme Court, which brings us to this temporary stay. Mifepristone can still be prescribed online and sent through the mail, but the future is up in the air.
3: I mean, it's been incredibly unsettling.
1: That's Helen Weems. She's a family nurse practitioner who owns All Families Healthcare in Whitefish, Montana. Abortion is legal in Montana, but many residents live in extremely remote areas and can't travel easily to the doctor, so telemedicine access is key. Since FDA prescribing rules apply everywhere, providers like Weems are preparing to use more doses of a different medication called misoprostol for abortion in case mifepristone can no longer be provided remotely.
3: So we're getting ready with our protocols and our patient guides and working with our online pharmacies to make sure that we can pivot immediately to misoprostol only protocol.
1: One twist in this story is the FDA, the named defendant in the lawsuit. Over the past week, the drug makers and Louisiana filed briefs arguing their position to the justices. But the Trump administration's FDA filed nothing. It's still not clear what the agency, whose authority is a key issue in this case, thinks the justices should do next. Selena Simmons-Duffin, NPR News, Washington.

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1: Coming up today.
2: Attorney General, good to see you. How are you?
3: 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Good to see you. Great.
1: Attorney General Andrea Joy Campbell answers your questions.
3: Paul and Winthrop is texting.
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3: 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It's a still active case. It's still ongoing. 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
7: Good Tuesday morning and welcome to GBH's Morning Edition. I'm Tori Bedford. Thanks so much for being with us. Looking at local headlines this morning, funeral services will be held Saturday for two children found dead in Wellesley last month. Kai and Ella McAusland were found in their home and their mother, Jeanette McAusland, is currently facing two counts of murder. She has pleaded not guilty. Starting Thursday and lasting until Monday, the MBTA's Red Line will suspend service from Broadway to Ashmont. Shuttle buses will be available. And the police in Grafton and Millbury are warning residents to keep their eyes peeled for black bears following recent sightings in both towns. They say if you spot one, you can try to scare it off by making a noise, such as banging pots and pans or using an air horn to keep pets supervised and secured. That's all coming up in the news at 6:30. That's in 10 minutes here on GBH.
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9: This is Morning Edition from NPR News. I'm Michelle Martin.
10: And I'm A. Martinez. Nebraska is holding its primary today. One key race that could help determine the balance of power in the House is in the state's 2nd Congressional District. That seat has been held by Republican Congressman Don Bacon since 2017, but with his retirement, Democrats see the race as an opportunity to pick up a seat in a red state. Molly Ashford from Nebraska Public Media joins us from Omaha. So Molly, why do Democrats think they have a chance in this district?
11: Well, Nebraska's 2nd District is pretty politically diverse. It's sometimes called the blue dot, since Nebraska is one of two states that awards electoral votes by congressional district, and voters in the district have awarded that single vote to Democrats in the last two presidential elections. Bacon has proven to be hard to beat, even in great years for Democrats at the presidential level. He's more moderate, and he's bucked President Trump on some issues like tariff power and funding for Ukraine. So with his retirement, Democrats think they finally have an opportunity to flip it.
10: Okay, will Republicans, you think, continue to run on that more moderate platform?
11: There's only one person running for the Republican nomination. His name is Brinker Harding. He is currently the vice president of Omaha's city council, and he's actually embracing Trump and MAGA messaging far more than Bacon ever has. He has received a full endorsement from Trump and is part of a national MAGA majority program to elect Trump-aligned Republicans. Bacon, on the other hand, has been criticized by Trump for years.
10: What have you heard from voters?
11: Voters from both parties are feeling pretty confident about their chances in November. Here's Emily Anderson, who says this is the best chance Dems have had to flip the seat since she moved to Nebraska 8 years ago.
12: This definitely doesn't feel like the best shot we've ever had. It seems most promising. It really obviously helps if Don Bacon retired.
11: And here's John Nelson, who put his Harding yard sign out early. Nelson says he thinks Harding will try to emulate Bacon's moderate approach, even if he has to campaign to the right so that he doesn't alienate Trump voters.
13: He's moderate on things. He's thoughtful. Reasonable.
0: He's got experience, and I think he's a level head.
11: Now, Nelson also said that Republicans' chances of holding the seat in November could be dependent on who Democrats pick today in the primary.
10: And what does the Democratic race look like?
11: It's a crowded and contentious and expensive primary for Democrats. There will be 7 Democratic names on the ballot today. The 2 candidates seen as the frontrunners are John Kavanaugh, who's a state representative in the Nebraska legislature, and Denise Powell, who started and ran a PAC to elect female candidates at the state level. The district is not a stranger to contested primaries, but there have been millions of outside PAC dollars poured into advertising in this race, which is definitely out of the ordinary. Most of that has come from Democratic groups supporting Powell or opposing Kavanaugh, though a Republican PAC has also run anti-Kavanaugh ads in the last week of the race. A lot of the ads from these PACs have focused on potential legislative consequences if Kavanaugh wins. If he gets sent to Washington, the Republican governor would get to appoint a replacement to finish out his term. And even though Republicans have a supermajority already, some Democrats worry losing a seat in a reliable district could have consequences at the state house, including potentially changing how the state votes for president to eliminate that blue dot.
10: All right, that's Nebraska Public Media's Molly Ashford in Omaha. Molly, thanks.
11: Thank you.
9: Charitable nonprofits say they are facing an existential crisis as targets of the Trump administration. NPR's Jennifer Ledden reports on a new survey that warns some of those groups are struggling to survive.
13: Since President Trump took office last year, his administration has repeatedly cut or held up federal funding for nonprofits, part of its mission to shrink the size of government, it says. It's also made broad allegations of fraud or domestic terrorism and threatened to revoke some groups' tax-exempt status.
14: The sector is really at an inflection point and in a crisis right now.
13: Alicia Smith-Arriaga is with the Center for Effective Philanthropy, which surveyed nearly 400 nonprofit CEOs. Nearly 3/4 say they face increasing demand for services, even as many have had to cut staff, pull back, or even shut down.
14: Organizations that provide meals to seniors, and those seniors aren't receiving those services. Domestic violence victims who aren't receiving the services that they need.
13: President Trump has also called programs that support diversity or transgender rights radical, wasteful, and illegal. Smith Arriaga says groups working in those areas are more likely to have seen a hit to their budget. And in a new move last month, the administration charged the Southern Poverty Law Center with money laundering and fraud for the way it infiltrated right-wing extremist groups. The civil rights organization denies the allegations. Now, there is a long history of American presidents from both parties going after groups they don't like.
15: But it's mostly happened behind closed doors.
13: Benjamin Soskis is with the Urban Institute, a think tank focused on upward mobility. Despite such targeting, he says there has always been bipartisan support for charity as fundamentally American. But today, the Trump administration openly portrays many nonprofits as an enemy to go after.
15: Targeting itself has become a kind of normalized and even celebrated function of government.
13: Soskis says that poses a challenge to democracy, and there is a history of it around the world.
15: One dynamic that defines authoritarian regimes is their explicit hostility to an independent civil society.
13: But Scott Walter says U.S. charities and the foundations that support them need more scrutiny. He heads the Capital Research Center, a free market think tank that studies how such groups spend their money. And he thinks most Americans would agree it should not be for things like DEI and LGBTQ rights.
16: We have not always lived up to this, obviously, but constitutionally, we're not supposed to be segregating and treating differently people by race or sex or religion.
13: Walter hopes the administration's actions lead some groups to rethink their mission.
16: I'd love to see foundations take a serious look at what they're funding and say, you know, maybe we have to make people's lives better instead of advocating for a variety of basically political causes.
13: Smith Arriaga with the Philanthropy Center says nonprofits do help Americans every day at libraries and after school programs with job training, mental health services, and disaster relief.
14: And because nonprofits are doing that quietly often, you know, or seamlessly, we don't realize the important role they play until they're gone.
13: 29,000 nonprofit jobs were cut last year alone, she says, and millions more are at risk if groups keep losing government funding. Jennifer Ludden, NPR News, Washington.
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0: Live from NPR News in Washington, I'm Dave Mattingly. President Trump is describing the current U.S. ceasefire with Iran as being on what he calls massive life support. The president characterizes Iran's response to his latest proposal for ending the war as garbage. Iran is expected to be one of the major issues when Trump travels to Beijing this week for talks with China's President Xi Jinping. The U.S. Supreme Court is clearing the way for Alabama to eliminate a congressional district that's represented by a black Democrat ahead of the November midterm elections. NPR's Hansi Lo Wong says this follows the High Court's recent ruling that further limited the Voting Rights Act.
1: Republican state officials in Alabama had lost a legal fight last year over the state's congressional map after finding that a proposed map by state lawmakers intentionally discriminated against black voters. A lower federal court ruled Alabama should keep using a court-drawn map to get in line with the Voting Rights Act. That map includes two districts where black voters in Alabama have a realistic opportunity to elect their preferred candidate. But after the Supreme Court recently weakened the Voting Rights Act's protections against racial discrimination and redistricting, Alabama Republicans asked the justices to speed up their consideration of whether to review their state's congressional map again. The High Court agreed and has thrown out the lower court ruling that required Alabama to use its current map for this year's midterms. Hansi Lo Wong, NPR News.
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2: From the GVH newsroom in Boston, I'm Tori Bedford with the local stories we're following. Starting tonight, a significant portion of Sturo Drive will be closing down every night for the next few months. As GVH's Jeremy Siegel reports, crews will be repairing the ceiling of the Sturo Drive tunnel.
3: The shutdown will be in effect from 8 p.m. to 5 a.m. 7 days a week through August. It'll affect eastbound traffic on Sturo and Soldiers Field Road from North Harvard Street to Mugar Way near the hatch shell. Drivers can use Memorial Drive as a detour, taking the Anderson and Longfellow bridges over the Charles. MassDOT says they'll adjust construction schedules as needed to minimize congestion during major events this summer, including concerts, America 250 celebrations, and the World Cup. Jeremy Siegel, GBH News.
2: A state grant program that funds dozens of community organizations that support people leaving or trying to stay out of prison is set to end this summer. Advocates are pushing Beacon Hill lawmakers to keep the Community Empowerment and Reinvestment Grant Program alive by adding money into next year's state budget. Nikki Flianis co-founded the youth organization Mission Safe. She says similar state grants focus on job training, but groups like hers offer broader services to help young people build confidence.
4: How you dress, your interview skills, that's all important, but that's not enough. That is not enough for young people who don't believe they can do something.
2: The state Senate is debating its budget proposal next week. They'll consider an amendment that would fund the grant program with $15 million. Parents at the Croft School say the announcement that it's closing at the end of June is not a surprise. The for-profit private school in Boston has been unable to find a buyer since news broke 2 months ago that it was virtually insolvent, allegedly due to financial misconduct by its founder. Parent Mark Cerizo says parents warned the school that the bidding process was flawed and that the board should have seen it coming.
5: We have been communicating with them for the past 2 months to help them understand that bidding a school is different than trying to sell any other type of business that is solely based on a product.
2: Cerizo is part of a parents group that's fundraising to possibly acquire the assets of Croft South End location and reopen as a new school. Clouds are giving way to sun today with highs near 63. Tonight, the clouds return with lows in the high 40s. Slight chance of showers tomorrow morning, highs in the mid-60s. Right now, it's 48 degrees in Boston. I'm Tori Bedford. 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

0: 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I'm A. Martinez in Los Angeles, California.
1: And I'm Michelle Martin in Washington, D.C. Good morning. President Trump says he has a great relationship with China's President Xi Jinping. That relationship will be put to the test this week during Trump's visit to Beijing.
2: Look, I respect him a lot, and hopefully he respects me.
0: That was Trump Monday in the Oval Office. The White House is keeping expectations for the trip tame. Trade is a major agenda item, but the war with Iran is also likely to get attention.
1: NPR senior political correspondent Tamara Keith is on the line with us now before traveling to China on Air Force One. Good morning, Tam.
3: Good morning.
1: So what is Trump looking to get out of this trip?
3: Well, China is known for putting on a spectacular show for visiting leaders, which is something Trump clearly wants and is likely to get. There will be bilateral meetings, a tea, a grand banquet, and a no doubt spectacular welcome ceremony at the Great Hall of the People. This is what Trump said about his expectations earlier this year.
2: I mean, that's going to be a wild one. I said, but we have to put on the biggest display you've ever had in the history of China. You know, last time I went to China, President Xi, he treated me so well.
3: Now, in terms of substance, that is less clear. The White House says Trump intends to deliver more good deals on behalf of the country to rebalance trade with China. They are expected to discuss the idea of a U.S.-China Board of Trade, which would represent a further cooling of what had been a very active and escalating trade war during Trump's first year back in office.
1: So what might be in those deals that the White House is talking about?
3: Observers expect China to announce purchases of additional soybeans and other farm products, and maybe even Boeing airplanes. Announcing big purchase agreements is a trademark of Trump foreign trips, but these things have often turned out to be less than meets the eye. More than a dozen big-name corporate executives are traveling as part of the U.S. delegation, including Apple's Tim Cook, Tesla's Elon Musk, and Kelly Ortberg, the CEO of Boeing. But Melanie Hart, the senior director of the Global China Hub at the Atlantic Council, says there are still meetings happening this week to lay the groundwork for Trump's trip.
4: Everything is still in flux. At this point, normally, at least the economic deliverables would be nailed in. That is not the case. So this is going to be evolving up until the last minute.
3: She says this summit will look polite on the surface, but tactically, it's going to be a rugby match with both sides grappling for advantage.
1: That is quite an image. But what are they grappling over?
3: What are they not grappling over? The experts I've spoken to say both sides want to stabilize the relationship. Otherwise, this visit wouldn't have gone ahead in the shadow of the Iran war. But they have very different goals. Dennis Wilder is a professor at Georgetown University who was a top advisor on China to President George W. Bush.
5: The world's greatest power, the world's greatest emerging power, inevitably are in conflict, and particularly because the value systems are so different.
3: While other presidents scolded Xi about human rights and warned him to leave Taiwan alone, Trump has at least publicly been more focused on deals and admiration for the power that President Xi wields within China. It's worth noting this is just the first of what could be four meetings between the leaders this year, depending on how this one goes.
1: That's NPR's Tamara Keith. Tam, thank you, and safe travels.
3: You're welcome.
1: One trade

0: The University of Massachusetts Amherst is proud to sponsor GBH 89.7 Online. UMass, the state's flagship public research university, empowers students to be the future in the pursuit of progress for Massachusetts and beyond. More at umass.edu.
1: That's seeking global dominance. Again, economically, not as much militarily, but Americans also want to maintain a strong trading relationship with China and would like to see tariffs reduced to keep costs to U.S. consumers down.
2: All right, so let's talk about those tariffs, because that has been a big part of Trump's economic agenda and expected to be part of the talks this week. So what more did you find out about Americans' views on tariffs?
1: Well, 3/4 view tariffs as bad for the cost of living in the United States. 6 in 10 say that they're bad for creating American jobs. 62% oppose significantly reducing trade between the U.S. and China because of those potential greater costs for American consumers. That's, by the way, a change from 2020 and 2021 when Ipsos polled on this before. Back then, majorities said that they would be in favor of reducing trade between the countries, even if it meant costs to U.S. consumers going up. Of course, that was before Trump's tariffs went into effect, obviously, and with Americans feeling the pinch economically now, they want lower prices. And with so many things Americans buy being made in China, those tariffs have driven the cost of things up. And that certainly puts a lot of pressure on this administration, which people are looking to bring costs down.
2: Yeah, pretty high numbers against tariffs. Does that mean that maybe we're seeing more agreement across political parties?
1: In some respects, but there are also some pretty sharp divides, too, on this question. You know, roughly 2/3 of Republicans, for example, say that tariffs are good for creating jobs and for the U.S. economy. Strong majorities of independents and Democrats disagree with that, but clearly a good amount of Republicans have largely bought into the Trump administration line on tariffs, even if they're largely split on whether they've been good for their own standard of living.
2: So President Trump, of course, sees an imbalance in the trade relationship with China and wants China to buy more American-made products and goods. So what did respondents say about that?
1: Yeah, on that, 72% say that they want to see tariffs reduced toward China in exchange for buying of more U.S. agricultural products, for example. But there are some things that they're wary of, like U.S. companies selling sensitive high-tech products to China. 69% of the respondents said that they want to see that prohibited. That's not surprising when you consider that a majority of Americans see China as either a rival or an adversary, though more see it as a rival. But of the 10 countries that were asked about in these surveys, only Russia was viewed more antagonistically.
2: One of the things also likely on the agenda for the president in China is Iran. Iran is something of a strategic partner of China, and China buys a lot of Iranian oil. So what do the surveys show?
1: Well, some things really stood out. The war is viewed as being bad for everything from U.S. national security to the U.S.'s reputation abroad and the cost of living here in the United States. And even though a majority say that the war is bad for China overall, more people thought that the war has been good for China's position in the world than for U.S. national security or America's reputation around the globe.
2: That's NPR senior political editor and correspondent Domenico Montanaro. Thanks for bringing us the numbers.
1: You got it.

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1: I'm Marjorie Regan. Tune in today live from the Boston Public Library. It's Ask the Attorney General with Attorney General Andrea Campbell. She'll take our questions and yours and focus on ballot questions. That's today starting at 11, BPR 89.7 GBH.
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4: Good morning from the GBH newsroom. I'm Tori Bedford. This is Morning Edition. The clouds are clearing up right now. Meteorologist Dave Epstein has our full forecast.
5: Beautiful day for today, 60 to 65 this afternoon. A few clouds tonight, down to the 40s. Tomorrow, mostly cloudy skies. There might be a spot sprinkle. Temperature in the lower 60s. A better chance for showers Thursday. We're going to start near 50, end up in the 60s. Friday, a couple of showers. Temperatures in the mid-60s. Right now, the weekend looks grand. Mid-70s to near 80 by Sunday. Sunshine for GBH News. I'm Dave Epstein.
4: Right now, it's 48 degrees in Boston. If you order up oysters,

0: at a restaurant in Wellfleet, you can be sure your discarded shells are being put to good use. That's thanks to a shell recycling program run by the Wellfleet Oyster Alliance. Erica Sonensen is operations manager.
1: We provide the restaurants in season with buckets. They collect their used shell. We pick them up. We store them at the transfer station here in town where they have to age or cure for at least one full year before they are allowed to go back in the water.
0: Sonensen says the shells are used to help restore oyster reef habitat in Wellfleet Harbor. Coming up ahead on the Marketplace Morning Report, existing home sales were slow moving last month, according to the National Association of Realtors. We'll look at what factors are creating market uncertainty lately. And in the news at 7, a state trooper and a civilian are being credited for stopping a shooting rampage in Cambridge yesterday. More news just ahead on GBH's Morning Edition.
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0: It's Morning Edition from NPR News. I'm Michelle Martin.
1: And Mae Martinez. Some of Stephen Colbert's final guests for a CBS late night show were a bit unusual. His competitors. Monday night he had on Jimmy Kimmel from ABC, Jimmy Fallon and Seth Meyers from NBC, and John Oliver from HBO. They kicked off Colbert's final 2 weeks of shows. His late show program was canceled by CBS and will air its final episode May 21st. CBS has said it canceled Colbert for financial reasons, but fans and media analysts have suggested the network's owner, Paramount, was also silencing Colbert's criticism of President Trump. Kimmel's show was suspended briefly last year after the FCC chair threatened ABC affiliates over some of Kimmel's comments, and Kimmel had a question for Colbert's audience last night.
2: When I got knocked off the air for a few days, people canceled Disney Plus. Why aren't you people canceling Paramount Plus? Because you didn't have it in the first place?
3: Well, Jimmy.
1: NPR critic at large Eric Deggans was watching last night. Eric, so how unusual is it to have these five hosts to appear together on one TV show?
4: Well, you know, several of these hosts are direct competitors, but they seem to have deliberately built up their friendships and rejected this competitive hostility from previous generations of hosts. I mean, David Letterman, the first host of The Late Show, went to CBS in 1993 when he was passed over in favor of Jay Leno to take over Johnny Carson's Tonight Show on NBC. And later, Conan O'Brien briefly took over The Tonight Show, but Leno eventually got that hosting job back. And Carson himself was also notoriously competitive, but these five current hosts have done a podcast together and they've shown up for each other, even amid criticism from President Trump and his wife. In fact, Colbert asked a question about that last night on his CBS show to the other hosts. Let's listen.
5: Did it ever occur to you that you'd be doing a job that the President of the United States would have strong feelings about?
2: You know what's even weirder? We're doing a job that his wife has strong feelings about.
6: Well, most of us have avoided that part.
2: Yeah, that's true.
1: So did any of them talk about the politics behind Colbert's cancellation?
4: Well, this was a subject that Kimmel in particular seemed eager to bring up. I mean, he said at one point he was waiting for, quote, angry Stephen to come out and trash everybody. But, you know, Colbert has been steadfast about not criticizing CBS, even while saying he was surprised by the cancellation. So critics like me think it's odd that Paramount didn't even try to cut costs on The Late Show. They announced the cancellation just as they were seeking approval from the federal government for a merger deal. And instead, they're ending a franchise that's lasted for more than 30 years.
1: So did Colbert give any sign or indication about what he might do later in the future?
4: Well, you know, they joked about Colbert moving over to ABC this summer when Kimmel famously takes time off and brings in guest hosts. And I got to say, as a fan of late night, it would be kind of awesome to see Colbert move to CBS's biggest late night competitor. But Colbert seems to be trying to leave the network gracefully. And for those who claim that late night TV is a dying genre, Kimmel insisted that the five shows together draw more audience over broadcast and online platforms than Johnny Carson's show did in its heyday. I think these hosts have learned that they're stronger standing together. And to that end, they announced release of a special edition of their podcast, Strike Force 5, on Wednesday. And Kimmel's going to air a rerun of on Colbert's final episode day on May 21st so he doesn't compete against them.
1: That's NPR critic at large, Eric Deggans. Eric, thanks.
4: Thank you.
1: It's Morning Edition from NPR News. I'm Mae Martinez.
0: And I'm Michelle Martin.
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12: 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President Trump's reflecting pool renovation is coming in wildly over budget. 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
14: From Marketplace, I'm Sabri Benishour in New York. Last month, April, people bought and sold more homes than they did the year before. But not by much. It was up just 0.2%. This is according to numbers released by the National Association of Realtors. All of that yearly sales growth was happening in the South. Existing home sales were flat in the West and fell in the Midwest and Northeast. So we asked Marketplace's Carla Javier to look into why sales have been so sluggish.
16: There were signs that home sales were going to pick up this year, says Lisa Sturdivant at Bright MLS.
17: Mortgage rates were going to come down, listings were on the rise, affordability was starting to improve.
16: That is until the war ramped up.
17: The conflict with Iran, the conflict in the Middle East has created a lot more uncertainty and volatility than we had anticipated.
16: Mortgage rates, which had dipped just below 6% before the war, started ticking back up, making it more expensive to finance a purchase and potentially creating a sort of psychological effect on buyers too, says Mark Hamrick at Bankrate.
18: Spring has not sprung for the home selling season this year. It is essentially a stuck or frozen market right now, and we see flattish numbers both month over month and year over year for sales of previously owned homes.
16: The pace of these transactions is important, and not just for buyers and sellers of homes, says Lawrence Yoon at the National Association of Realtors.
19: Anytime there's a home sales, you know, people spend money on remodeling, trying to do additional lawn care service, and actual act of moving, you know, getting the moving truck, the mortgage origination.
16: Which is why Yoon says sluggish home sales are not good for the broader economy. I'm Carla Javier from Marketplace.
14: President Trump says he wants to suspend the federal gasoline tax temporarily to help people cope with the rising cost of fuel caused by the president's Iran war. Energy Secretary Chris Wright floated the idea over the weekend. The federal gas tax right now is 18 cents a gallon. For diesel, it's 24 cents a gallon. This would need congressional approval. All right, let's do the numbers. Dow, S&P, and NASDAQ futures are all down in the 1 to 8 tenths percent range. Dow futures down 44 points. The yield on the 10-year treasury is 4.43%. And the Labubu craze is officially on its way out. Pop Mart International Group reported that, yes, sales were up 80% year over year in March, but things have slowed way down in the first quarter, and growth this year is expected to be just 13%. But don't LaBoo-hoo, LaBoo-boo just yet. There's a LaBoo-boo movie in production.
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14: At the end of last year, the Trump administration announced a $12 billion bailout package for U.S. farmers who are suffering from the president's trade war. $11 billion of that total is for commodity producers. These are the farms that grow thousands of acres of corn or soy or wheat or cotton, mainly to ship overseas. The remaining billion is set aside for farmers the USDA calls specialty growers. They produce fruits and vegetables and everything else. They are not caught in the crosshairs of the trade war the same way commodity farmers are. But as H. Connolly reports, they have plenty to worry about domestically.
20: We're talking about smaller farms. Maybe they have some sheep and a few chickens. They grow cabbages, tomatoes, lettuce, onions, peppers, okra. Finca Seremos is a farm like that in upstate New York.
21: If you can grow it in this climate, and it's an annual vegetable, chances are we grow it. So we've got a crop list of about 40 different crops and about 200 different varieties.
20: Chris Nickel is hoping to make $140,000 selling those vegetables this year. Most of that income is from a sliding scale CSA, or Community Supported Agriculture Project. The rest comes from selling wholesale to food pantries and mutual aid groups. Or came from, because the administration has slashed the food access programs that support them.
21: We've lost about $12,000 that we were planning on from a partner in the city that was relying on a federal program that got cut to pay for our food for their food pantry.
20: Then there are cuts to SNAP and nutrition incentive programs.
21: So in total, about 20% of our budget is in limbo, and that's not insubstantial.
20: Nickel applied for aid through the bailout program, and they found it a pain. It was designed for commodity growers who can say, I grow 400 acres of corn that I sell to this silo. It's so much more complicated for Finca Seremos.
21: I am telling them that the acreage ranged from 0.02 acres for, I believe it was celery, all the way up to 0.1 or 0.15 acres for things that we grow a lot more of, like lettuce and cabbage.
20: And a lot of farmers don't know their precise bed feet to calculate into fractional acres for each varietal. You get the picture. The application can take a long time. And the kicker is, farmers have no idea how much aid they'll get. The federal government has already paid out $9.6 billion to commodity growers, but the USDA hasn't even published reimbursement rates for specialty crops yet. Vanessa Garcia Polanco is with the Young Farmers Coalition.
22: Like, if you're going to put 40, 60 hours applying for this and you may only get $200, it's not worth it.
20: Based on past programs, Garcia Polanco thinks even that would take 18 months to 2 years to get paid out. Nickel's not waiting on that money. Seedlings need planting and community needs cultivating.
21: I literally know every one of our CSA members' names and about their families, where they live, all that stuff. And it's beautiful and touching and moving, and also helps me survive economically because of that close relationship. And that is the case for most of the farmers in this region.
20: Nickel relies on these relationships because they're more durable than government programs. I'm H. Conley for Marketplace.
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25: 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UMass, the state's flagship public research university, empowers students to be the future in the pursuit of progress for Massachusetts and beyond. More at umass.edu. Frontline investigates President Trump's unprecedented challenges to the Federal Reserve and what it means for the economy. Watch The President versus the Fed tonight at 10 on GBH2.
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12: Two people are hospitalized with life-threatening injuries after a gunman opened fire in the middle of the day on Memorial Drive in Cambridge. I'm Tori Bedford. It's Tuesday, May 12th. This is GBH's Morning Edition. Witnesses say within minutes, the gunman opened dozens of rounds while walking down the middle of the roadway. Two people were critically injured.
26: He started shooting out of nowhere, and he shot a lot.
12: Plus, overnight service on the MBTA is back for the World Cup next month, sparking hopes that this time it might stick around. But authorities say riders shouldn't expect it to be more than a one-time thing.
27: Not because there's not enough ridership, but because it's too expensive.
12: clouds giving way to sun today, rain later this week, and the Red Sox take on the Phillies at Fenway. It's 7:01. Now, this news.
0: Live from NPR News in Washington, I'm Korva Coleman. President Trump leaves this afternoon for his rescheduled trip to China, where he'll meet President Xi Jinping. Trump had put it off after the U.S. and Israel attacked Iran. The war is expected to be a major topic when Trump and Xi meet. But NPR's Tamara Keith says Trump will try to shift the focus to trade.
1: In terms of substance, that is less clear. The White House says Trump intends to deliver more good deals on behalf of the country to rebalance trade with China. They are expected to discuss the idea of a U.S.-China Board of Trade, which would represent a further cooling of what had been a very active and escalating trade war during Trump's first year back in office.
0: NPR's Tamara Keith reporting. The ceasefire is mostly holding between the U.S. and Iran. Another ceasefire between Israel and Lebanon is far more fragile. It's intended to stop Hezbollah from attacking Israel, but the Israeli military is targeting Lebanon. Lebanon's prime minister is asking the U.S. for help in halting those attacks. Israel is setting up a tribunal to prosecute hundreds of Palestinians for the October 7th attacks in 2023. Palestinians who are convicted could face the death penalty. NPR's Daniel Estrin reports from Tel Aviv.
2: The Israeli parliament has passed a law for a new military tribunal in Jerusalem, expected next year. Israeli lawmakers say several hundred Palestinian detainees will be prosecuted for the deaths of nearly 1,200 people, acts of sexual violence, and capture of more than 250 hostages. A lawmaker who led the initiative compared it to the 1961 trial of Nazi officer Adolf Eichmann in Jerusalem for crimes of the Holocaust. Hamas says it considers the tribunal law null and void. The law allows judges to accept a lower standard of evidence because of the difficulty of gathering evidence for hundreds of perpetrators. Some civil rights advocates are warning of show trials and mass executions. Daniel Estrin, NPR News, Tel Aviv.
0: Charitable nonprofits say they face an existential crisis from federal funding cuts by the Trump administration. NPR's Jennifer Ludden reports on a new survey that warns some groups are struggling to survive.
3: The Center for Effective Philanthropy surveyed hundreds of nonprofit CEOs. Three quarters say they face increasing demand for services, even as many have had to cut staff and pull back. The center's Alicia Smith-Arriaga says things like meals for seniors and help for domestic violence victims have had to shut down.
4: The sector is really at an inflection point and in a crisis right now.
3: The Trump administration has said such funding cuts are part of its mission to shrink government. It's also made broad allegations of fraud and called groups that promote social justice radical and illegal.
0: NPR's Jennifer Ludden. This is NPR.
12: From the GBH newsroom in Boston, I'm Tori Bedford. Middlesex District Attorney Marion Ryan is crediting a state trooper and a civilian for stopping a shooting rampage in Cambridge yesterday. Authorities say a Boston man, 46-year-old Tyler Brown, inexplicably started firing on traffic with a high-powered rifle just after 1 p.m. Two drivers suffered life-threatening injuries, but Ryan says the situation could have been much worse if the trooper and the civilian hadn't quickly engaged the shooter with responding gunfire.
5: A very high number of rounds in the neighborhood of 50 to 60 were fired in a very short period of time. This incident lasted minutes thanks to the actions of the trooper and that civilian.
12: Ryan says the suspect is being treated for multiple gunshot wounds to his extremities. She did not identify the civilian, but said he was a former Marine with a legally permitted handgun. A witness who was in his vehicle at the time says he heard gunfire and then a man in the middle of the roadway.
6: From what I saw, he had a gun to his side, and I remember him possibly maybe changing or putting a new clip into the gun. At that point, I realized, okay, this is a really bad situation.
12: Ryan says Brown has a prior criminal record, but they're still investigating what might have prompted the rampage. And the T is bringing back overnight service for the World Cup next month, but riders shouldn't expect it to be more than a one-time thing. The first match at Gillette on June 13th between Haiti and Scotland is expected to run late into the night. As a result, the T is offering commuter rail, bus, and subway service as late as 4 o'clock the next morning. Brian Kane leads the MBTA advisory board. He says while some riders might see that as an example of how the T could offer overnight rides on a regular basis, it's a non-starter for transit leaders.
7: The T has 4 hours to get onto the right-of-way between the end of service at 12:50 and the start of service at 4:50. In those 4 hours, they need to do things like track repair, inspections, electrical inspections. There's a ton of stuff that needs to happen in those 4 hours. The T needs that time.
12: Kane says besides maintenance needs, the cost to run overnight service is too expensive. And two New Hampshire residents who were on board the cruise ship that had a recent hantavirus outbreak have returned to the United States. They're among 17 Americans who arrived in the country yesterday on a State Department plane with biocontainment units. New Hampshire officials say the two residents are not currently in the Granite State, but they're coordinating their return and discussing how to monitor their condition with federal health authorities. The two individuals are believed to be undergoing evaluations in Nebraska, though two passengers were also transported to Georgia. Red Sox are taking on the Phillies at Fenway tonight. First pitch at 6:45. Blue skies for the day ahead. GBH meteorologist Dave Epstein has your forecast.
8: We actually still could use a bit of rain. I don't see a lot of it in the forecast here, although showers will occur sometime later Wednesday into Thursday, perhaps even lingering into Friday. For today, no chance of showers, 0% chance actually, 60 to 65 with the sun. Tonight, a few clouds down into the 40s. Tomorrow, we're back to the low to mid 60s, a lot of clouds. I think any rain holds off till late in the day. So if you have outdoor plans, if your kids have a game or something like that, shouldn't really be a factor. Wednesday night, a few showers, especially late at night down near 50. Thursday, a better chance for showers. That you may have some impact to afternoon field games with temperatures in the low to mid 60s. Friday, couple of showers, but not a washout, mid-60s. For GBH News, I'm Dave Epstein.
12: Right now, it's 49 degrees in Boston. I'm Tori Bedford. 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
10: It's Morning Edition from NPR News. I'm Michelle Martin in Washington, D.C.
11: And Amy Martinez in Los Angeles, California. A new report on inflation this morning will show how much the war with Iran is affecting consumer prices.
10: In the U.S., at least, the rising cost of gas is the most visible fallout from the war. In a few minutes, we'll speak with Minneapolis Fed President Neel Kashkari about what he will be looking for in the numbers out today. But first, we'll talk about where consumers are feeling the most pain.
11: NPR's Scott Horsley is here. Scott, energy prices are spiking because oil is not getting out of the Strait of Hormuz. So how is that affecting the overall cost of living?
13: We've all seen the impact of the gas pump. AAA says the average price of regular gas today is $4.50 a gallon. That's up more than a buck and a half since the war began. And that's expected to be a significant driver of inflation in April, just as it was in March. Forecasters think the annual inflation rate last month climbed to 3.7, maybe 3.8%. If so, that would be the highest inflation we've seen in at least 2.5 years.
11: So what kind of ripple effects are those high energy prices having?
13: One of the most obvious side effects so far is the jump in the cost of airline tickets and baggage fees. Airlines are having to pay a lot more for jet fuel, and they are beginning to pass that cost on to customers. You know, that's forcing some business travelers to rethink their travel plans. It could also cut into some vacation travel, perhaps not right away, but as people make plans for later in the year. My colleague Stephen Basaha spoke to a travel advisor who says reservations for fall travel are down, and you know, some people are opting to just stay closer to home. Ultimately, the high cost of diesel fuel could affect the price of everything that gets delivered by truck or train. But Josh Hurt, who's a senior economist at Vanguard, says that'll depend on how long this wartime price spike lasts.
15: to really start bleeding through into, you know, more wide-scale use in the economy. We don't anticipate seeing that unless we really have a prolonged period of higher energy prices.
13: Right now, the cost of diesel fuel is up nearly $2 a gallon since the war began. There's only so long businesses can absorb those higher transportation costs before they start to show up in the price of other goods.
11: Welcome to living in California. With gas prices are always high here. So is the war the only factor pushing inflation higher?
13: No. Today's report's also expected to show an uptick in housing costs, and that's important because housing is such a big component of the government's cost of living index. Some of that April increase in housing cost is real. Some, though, is a statistical quirk that stems from the government shutdown last fall. You know, there was a gap in data for October, and so housing inflation looked artificially low for a while. Hertz says, by contrast, today's report is going to show housing inflation looks higher than usual.
15: We would look at that largely as catch-up for the underreporting, you know, that we had in October. We would expect it to start to revert back and normalize next month.
13: So take that housing inflation figure today with a grain of salt.
11: All right. Now, the Federal Reserve has been trying for years to bring down inflation. Now it's moving up again. So how worrisome is that?
13: This is not exactly the welcome mat that Kevin Warsh, President Trump's pick to be the new leader of the Fed, was hoping for. Unfortunately, for Warsh and other Fed policymakers, there's not a whole lot they can do to address this energy supply shock, given their limited toolkit. Fed typically fights inflation by raising interest rates, but that's not going to free up tanker traffic in the Strait of Hormuz or boost the supply of jet fuel. Of course, President Trump has been pushing the central bank to lower interest rates, and that's looking less likely for now. We could see a rate cut if it looked as if the job market were falling apart, but jobs report we got last week showed no sign of that. Employers added 115,000 jobs in April. So for the time being, it looks like the Fed is just going to keep interest rates where they are. By the way, that jobs report also showed that average wages in April were up 3.6% from a year ago. If today's cost of living report comes in as expected, that means all of those wage gains over the last year have been gobbled up by higher prices.
11: That's NPR's Scott Horsley. Scott, thanks a lot.
13: You're welcome.
12: 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I'm Tori Bedford and I'm delighted to be here in studio with Zach Finn and Mark Cohen.
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14: 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What The Atlantic does differently is deep reporting on the affairs affairs within the White House, on AI, on the rapid rise of sports betting, even on the best free bread across America. Think about that. 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So again, sign up as a sustaining member, $10 a month. You can ask for the Atlantic magazine. The deadline comes up at 7 o'clock, but why wait? 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
10: This is Morning Edition from NPR News. I'm Michelle Martin.
11: And May Martinez. Some parts of the U.S. have no commercial air service at all. Others only have it for part of the year. A federal program that pays airlines to operate in isolated places is facing a big budget cut. Here's NPR's Sasha Pfeiffer.
17: When I recently met Joe Castellana at his house in Provincetown, Massachusetts, at the very northern tip of Cape Cod, he had just gotten home from a 120-mile trip in his car.
18: How was the drive from Boston?
19: Easy, easy. I was down pretty much in 2 hours flat, which is rare, very rare.
17: But in the summer, when Provincetown becomes a tourism hotspot, it's a very different drive.
19: When I've had to go to Boston, let's say for a 10 or 11 o'clock appointment in July, I have to leave by 6 a.m. And sometimes that doesn't work.
17: So Castellana likes to fly to Boston, but that's only possible half the year. He says that's a shame, since flying takes just 20 minutes in the air and his house is just 10 minutes from the terminal. I drove there on a windy day to take a look.
20: I am at the Provincetown Municipal Airport. It is a tiny one-runway airport right next to the sand dunes and Atlantic Ocean of Cape Cod. And it's very quiet here today. I've seen no flights go in or out.
17: That's because off-season passenger flights ended here 2 winters ago. The airport's sole airline, Cape Air, said they were unprofitable. So unless you come by private plane, you can only fly to Provincetown from springtime till fall.
21: I think it's disastrous because it's just too hard to get here.
17: Christine Barker is a local real estate developer who thinks Provincetown could have year-round tourism that would create much-needed year-round jobs. But
21: without an airline to bring people in, people are not going to come in here in the off season for a weekend from New York or Connecticut or Washington or New Jersey. They're not going to drive all of those hours just for a weekend.
17: So she voted yes when Provincetown residents were asked last month to give Cape Air a subsidy to provide off season service. But the measure lost. Tim Kennelly voted no, in part because he said the P-Town airport mainly appeals to what he calls a specific population.
22: Well, I mean, to not mince words, the wealthy people who are living in town.
17: The airport is popular with well-to-do vacation homeowners, but many locals say year-round flights also help people who have Boston medical appointments or business meetings. Still, Kennelly doesn't like the idea of subsidizing a private business.
22: Does that mean that a hotel or a B&B that is saying, oh, well, we don't get enough business in the off season, now we want a subsidy? Would that snowball? How far could that potentially go?
17: This debate is a microcosm of how hard it can be to get commercial flights in faraway places. A federal program called Essential Air Service subsidizes airlines to operate in small rural communities nationwide. But it's criticized for being costly and inefficient. Tony Grubasic is a public policy professor at the University of California, Riverside, who's researched the program.
24: So what ends up happening is that they fly nearly empty, sometimes empty planes between point A and point B.
20: Literally empty planes?
24: Yeah, literally nobody on those planes.
17: So the Trump administration wants to cut its nearly $700 million budget by more than half. Grubasic doubts that will happen.
24: If you're a senator from New York or from Nebraska or Kansas, having subsidized airports is a feather in your cap.
17: He says state-elected officials want the flights because they please voters and bring economic opportunities.
24: If you want me to make a bet on this, I would say nothing's getting cut, because it doesn't matter if you're a red state or if you're a blue state, they all love getting this money.
17: Provincetown isn't eligible for that federal program, so it's researching other funding. Its seasonal flights resume May 14th, but stop again in early November. Meanwhile, most Provincetown residents, like most people in other hard-to-reach places, say they do want year-round flights, they just struggle with how to pay for them. Sasha Pfeiffer, NPR News, on Cape Cod in Provincetown, Massachusetts.
10: Eat well and exercise. That's the classic advice for living a longer life. A new study suggests another habit to add to the list. NPR's Allison Aubrey reports.
1: If you are a painter or a pianist, maybe you've noticed how making art or music can lower your stress level. Creative expression can have a profound effect on our biology, and researcher Daisy Fancourt at University College London had a hunch the benefits went beyond this. Her team analyzed data from thousands of people, from those who did a lot of art to those who did almost none.
2: We found in this study that arts engagement was related to 4% slower aging rate, meaning people were around a year younger biologically if they're regularly engaged in the arts. And this is actually the same reduction in biological aging that we saw for physical activity.
1: The study, published in the journal Innovation in Aging, shows the slower rate of aging held up for both the doers of the arts, people who dance, sing, or make art, as well as those who take it in by going to concerts, theater, or museums.
3: Honestly, it really surprises me.
1: That's Stephen Horvath, a geneticist and biostatistician at UCLA. He's the developer of the epigenetic clock, which is a tool researchers use to assess a person's biological age based on changes to their DNA. Horvath says prior studies have shown that healthy habits can slow biological aging, but this is a first for the arts.
3: I think this is a very rigorous study. And what is particularly new to me is that arts engagement may have comparable effects to physical activity.
1: Horvath explains that your chronological age is your actual age in years, the date on your birth certificate. But people don't age at the same rate, so epigenetic clocks can gauge your rate of aging.
3: I feel this study moves the epigenetic clock field to new frontiers.
1: Toward evaluating the effects of leisure activities on aging, cardiologist Doug Vaughn of Northwestern University says creative activities can fend off stress, which may then help tamp down inflammation. So he says this may help explain the slower rate of aging.
4: The arts, or being creative or enjoying the arts, is a non-pharmacological intervention.
1: And he says most people are interested in finding ways to stay healthy that don't require a prescription. Allison Aubrey, NPR News.
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12: 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I'm Tori Bedford. I'm here in studio with Zach Finn and Mark Cohen.
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5: Live from NPR News in Washington, I'm Dave Mattingly. It's unclear what President Trump plans to do next in the war with Iran. Speaking to reporters at the White House yesterday, the president dismissed Iran's response to his latest peace proposal as garbage and described the current ceasefire as being on what he called massive life support. Iran is expected to be a major issue when Trump travels to Beijing this week for talks with China's President Xi Jinping. Trump leaves Washington later today. Iran says it has executed another political prisoner. The 29-year-old man had been accused of spying for the U.S. and Israel, as Duri Boscarin reports.
6: Erfan Shakurzadeh was a top student at the elite Iran University of Science and Technology in Tehran and a master's candidate specializing in satellite technologies. According to human rights groups, he was arrested in February of last year and held in solitary confinement. He was hanged in Ghazal Hassar prison in the city of Karaj. Reported executions of political prisoners in Iran have escalated in recent weeks, including of people who participated in mass demonstrations against the government in January. According to the U.S.-based Abdulrahman Boroman Center for Human Rights in Iran, more than 600 people were executed in the first 4 months of the year. For NPR News, I'm Jerry Buscarin in Istanbul.
5: This is NPR News from Washington.
12: From the GBH newsroom in Boston, I'm Tori Bedford. Starting tonight, state transportation officials are closing a big part of Sturo Drive at night and early in the morning. GBH's Jeremy Siegel reports the shutdown will last through August.
7: Eastbound traffic on Soldiers Field Road and Sturo will be closed between North Harvard Street and Mugar Way by the Hatch Shell. The nightly shutdowns will be in place from 8 p.m. to 5 a.m. It's happening so crews can replace concrete on the ceiling of the Sturo Drive tunnel. Drivers can use Memorial Drive as a detour. MassDOT says they'll likely lift the closure for major events like concerts, America 250 celebrations, and the World Cup. Jeremy Siegel, GBH News.
12: A grant program that gives money to groups that serve people coming out of prison is at risk of ending if Beacon Hill lawmakers don't act. Advocates are calling on the state Senate to put an additional $15 million into next year's budget to cover the Community Empowerment and Reinvestment Grant Program. As of now, it's set to wind down this summer. Nikki Fleonis runs the Dorchester-based organization Mission Safe. She says while other state grants focus on workforce development for former inmates, the teenagers she works with have other needs.
23: If you just get them a job, that's good, but they're probably going to flame out on the fourth month, or if not before, because we haven't dealt with their personal issues.
12: The state Senate will consider the grant program when it debates its budget proposal next week. And following the Croft School announcing it will close next month, a group of parents say they're ready to keep its South End location open. This comes 2 months after Croft's board disclosed that alleged misconduct by its founder had left the for-profit private school virtually insolvent. More recent efforts by the board to sell the school to a new operator have also failed. Now, a parent-led nonprofit that helped the school stay open until the end of the year says it has a contractual option to buy some of the assets. One of the organizers is Ming Min Hu, who says they've appealed to the board.
25: We are positioned to take the school forward under this new nonprofit, and all that we ask is that the Oxford Street Board fulfill its obligations as it relates to this contract and to the money that we've been advancing to allow us to buy those assets in the South End.
12: The efforts to keep the South End location open do not include the Croft School's other locations in Boston and in Providence. Red Sox take on the Phillies at Fenway tonight. First pitch at 6:45. There should be nice weather for anyone going to the game. GBH meteorologist Dave Epstein has the forecast.
8: There's actually frost and freeze warnings this morning for parts of northern New England. For us in southern New England, it's just a chilly morning. We're going to see a lot of sunshine today. Temperature 60 to 65. Fairly seasonable for the time of year. average temperatures don't go above 70 degrees till the end of this month, so we've really been very seasonable. Tonight, partly to mostly cloudy 40s. Tomorrow, cloudy skies, a late shower. Temperatures in the low 60s, not much rain if you see it. On Thursday, a better chance for showers. We're in the mid-60s. Friday, I'm going to leave showers in the forecast. Most of the time is dry, mid-60s. Saturday, mostly sunny, mid-70s. For GBH News, I'm Dave Epstein.
12: Right now, it's 49 degrees in Boston. I'm Tori Bedford. 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
12: 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I'm Tori Bedford, and I am so happy to be here in studio with Zach Finn and Mark Cohen.
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1: 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I'm Tori Bedford. I'm here in studio with Zach Finn and Mark Cohen.
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2: Want to send a couple of thanks out. We have a friend up in Manchester joining us this morning. Thank you so much. Also, Laura in Haverhill joining us, picking up the Atlantic Monthly. 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
1: This is GBH's Morning Edition. If you can prove you have a Canadian ancestor, even several generations back, you might now be eligible for Canadian citizenship. That's thanks to a new law out of Ottawa, removing the one-generation limit on citizenship based on descent. In Maine and across New England, where many families have roots north of the border, it set off a scramble among those seeking a potential exit strategy from the U.S. Ari Snyder reports.
0: Not in any particular order at the moment.
6: At the public library in the town of Washington, Sam is sifting through reams of documents tracing his lineage.
0: This is my great-grandfather's death certificate here. He died in Springfield, Massachusetts in the 1960s. So that's my actual Canadian ancestor right there.
6: Sam is a mariner and a farmer. He's also trans and asked that we use only his first name to protect his safety. He says he and his husband began having conversations a few years ago about possibly needing to leave the U.S. in response to rising anti-LGBTQ rhetoric and legislation.
0: But in the last probably 6 months to a year particularly, the conversations have been feeling a bit less abstract.
6: Sam says his family immigrated to the U.S. from Newfoundland around 1890, but he says the process of seeking Canadian citizenship had seemed daunting until the new eligibility rules.
0: It just felt like a golden ticket.
6: The change was sparked by a 2023 court ruling that Canada's one-generation limit on citizenship by ancestry was unconstitutional. In December, a new law extended citizenship to those born abroad who can show they have a Canadian parent, grandparent, or other parental link.
7: I found my grandfather's birth certificate on the Nova Scotia Archives site, so that kind of made it super easy for me.
6: Pam Barry Santos of Freeport says she and her teenage son got citizenship last year under an interim rule before the final law went into effect. Barry Santos recently took her son to visit a few colleges in Canada, and she's considering retiring there, but for now her long-term plans are still up in the air.
7: So it's not like I got it and I'm like, I'm across the border like some people are. It's definitely on my radar though.
6: Through the end of January, a spokesperson for Canada's immigration agency says that nearly 1,500 people have been confirmed as, quote, citizens by descent under the new act. The agency does not have an estimate of how many people are newly eligible, but an immigration lawyer in Vancouver says by some estimates it's in the millions, with a particularly high concentration in New England.
8: There was a study done that 20 to 30% of New Englanders are descendants of French Canadians.
6: Amandeep Hire says Canada has been restricting other pathways to citizenship, leading some immigrants and international students to question the fairness of who gets permanent status and who doesn't.
8: There are people here who have paid taxes in Canada, who lived in Canada. Why are they being excluded from any pathway to permanent residence?
6: One immediate consequence of the new law is a genealogical gold rush of people digging through census files, provincial archives, and baptismal records to prove their Canadian ancestry. Doug Cochran, a genealogist in Cape Breton, Nova Scotia, says he used to get about 10 family history research requests a month. Now,
9: I'm getting at least 5 to 6 per day.
6: Cochran says he's booked out 4 to 6 weeks, with the most urgent calls coming from LGBTQ Americans. He says he puts those requests at the top of the list.
9: Because people have a right to be who they are. And if they can't do it in their home country, well, come to Canada. We'll welcome you.
6: Sam, the Midcoast resident who's grappling with the question of his own long-term safety and belonging in the U.S. as a trans person, says the prospect of uprooting his life has brought up a range of emotions.
0: It's great if you want to leave home to seek opportunity elsewhere. I mean, that's how a lot of us got here in the first place, or at least our ancestors did. But it's another thing to leave because it's no longer the home that you thought you had.
6: For now, he's focused on the task at hand, collecting the final documents he needs to prove his Canadian citizenship. For the New England News Collaborative, I'm Ari Snyder.
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1: 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I'm Tori Bedford. I'm here in studio with Zach Finn and Mark Cohen.
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2: We want to send a couple of thanks out there to folks joining us today. 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
3: 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The Atlantic's just different in that way. 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You have the opportunity today, and then it's gone at 7 o'clock. 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
5: Live from NPR News in Washington, I'm Korva Coleman. The government of Kuwait is accusing Iran of sending a team to attack a Kuwaiti island. The attack was foiled. Iran has attacked Kuwait since the U.S. and Israel began the war more than 10 weeks ago. The news comes as President Trump has rejected Iran's response to a U.S. proposed peace plan. The federal government will release a new report on inflation today. It will show how much the war in Iran is affecting consumer prices. NPR Scott Horsley says nowhere is that more obvious than at the gas pumps.
10: AAA says the average price of regular gas today is $4.50 a gallon. That's up more than a buck and a half since the war began. And that's expected to be a significant driver of inflation in April, just as it was in March. Forecasters think the annual inflation rate last month climbed to 3.7, maybe 3.8%. If so, that would be the highest inflation we've seen in at least 2.5 years.
5: NPR's Scott Horsley reporting. Virginia Democrats are going to the U.S. Supreme Court with a request on redistricting. Recently, Virginia voters narrowly approved a redistricting plan that would have given Democrats the chance to draw 4 districts more favorable to their candidates. But Virginia's state Supreme Court overturned that. From member station VPM, Jad Khalil reports, the Virginia Democrats are asking the U.S. Supreme Court to pause the state court's ruling.
11: Democrats in Virginia have been rushing to join an effort to counter a gerrymandering push President Trump started in July. Last month, voters approved the constitutional amendment that would lead to a map with a big advantage for Democrats. But Friday, the Supreme Court of Virginia ruled that the legislature didn't follow the state constitution's amendment process. Meanwhile, Republicans this week in Alabama, Louisiana, and South Carolina are taking steps to redistrict at Trump's urging after the Supreme Court weakened protections for minority voters. For NPR News, I'm Jad Khalil in Richmond.
5: Some pancreatic cancer patients are expressing hope following successful clinical trials of new treatments. NPR's Yuki Noguchi reports some hope that science might outrun the deadly cancer.
12: Vicki Stinson has defied odds typical for pancreatic cancer patients. The Arizona native was diagnosed at a late stage. A doctor gave Stinson months, not years, to live. 2 years on, Stinson is alive and has felt well, thanks to a drug in a clinical trial, daraxonrasib, that is so promising, the Food and Drug Administration expanded access for patients prior to its approval. Stinson notes there are other promising treatments as well.
13: It feels like it's so close, and I kind of feel like a ripe tomato on a vine. And it's like, if I can just keep holding on for a little bit longer, this just might work for me.
5: Yuki Noguchi, NPR News. 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
1: Good morning. From the GBH newsroom in Boston, I'm Tori Bedford. Two people remain in critical condition with life-threatening injuries after a gunman opened fire on Memorial Drive in Cambridge yesterday afternoon. Authorities say a man, allegedly 46-year-old Tyler Brown of Boston, opened fire on cars just after 1 p.m. with a high-powered rifle as he walked in the middle of Memorial Drive near the River Street Bridge. Middlesex District Attorney Marion Ryan said dozens of drivers were forced to hide or flee, but the suspect was stopped by a responding state trooper and an unnamed civilian with a legally permitted handgun.
14: Both that trooper and that civilian, rather than going in one direction, went towards the suspect with their weapons to try to end that situation.
1: Ryan says the suspect was shot multiple times in the extremities and taken to a nearby hospital. Dennis Rodriguez witnessed the event.
15: A guy holding the rifle, semi-automatic, boom, boom, just fire. He started shooting out of nowhere, and he shot a lot.
1: Ryan says Tyler Brown has a criminal record and faces multiple charges, including attempted murder, but the motive remains under investigation. In 30 days, Gillette Stadium will host its first World Cup games. When it does, the MBTA will be offering overnight service for the first time in decades. The June 13th match between Haiti and Scotland isn't expected to end until 11 p.m. Because of that, the T is running its commuter rail, subway, and bus system until 4 o'clock the next morning. While some might see that as evidence that the agency should be able to offer overnight service on a regular basis, MBTA Advisory Board head Brian Kane says it will have to be a one-time thing.
16: We have tried 24-hour late-night service over and over and over again, and it has failed every single time. Not because there's not enough ridership, but because it's too expensive.
1: Kane says in addition to the cost, the overnight hours when the T shuts down are essential for maintenance work. And the New Bedford Whaling Museum is taking the opportunity to bury a time capsule while the building is under construction. The capsule will be placed under the museum's new $37 million building expansion. Museum President Amanda McMullen says the time capsule includes papers, photos, and items that capture the city as it is today.
17: It's going to be this firsthand account for future generations to know what was happening in 2026. Sort of renaissance movement, if you will, of the city and the region, which feels like it really is in a robust, vibrant moment.
1: The new building is set to open next year. McMullen says there's no timeline just yet for opening the time capsule. In sports, the Red Sox host the Phillies at Fenway. First pitch is at 6:45. We got a nice day ahead in the forecast. We get the details from GBH meteorologist Dave Epstein.
18: We're going to keep the sunshine across the area all day long today. We'll be in the low to mid 60s. Winds are very light. Tonight, a few clouds down to the 40s. Not as cold as it is this morning. On Wednesday, mostly cloudy skies. I can't rule out a little shower, but basically it's a dry day. Not a lot of sun. Temperatures in the low 60s. Thursday, a better chance for a couple of showers. Temperatures in the 60s. Friday, a few showers in the afternoon. Mostly cloudy. Temperatures in the 60s. The reward is the weekend. Sunshine Saturday and Sunday. 70s to near 80 by the end of the weekend. 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
1: Right now, it's 49 degrees in Boston. I'm Tori Bedford. 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
1: 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I'm Tori Bedford, and I'm absolutely thrilled to be here in studio with Zach Finn and Mark Cohen.
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3: 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This is not quick reaction news. What The Atlantic does differently is deep reporting on the affairs in the White House, AI, really anything that you can think of that's current. The Atlantic covers it, and these journalists, they don't spend days, they spend months, years reporting these stories. It is such a great read. 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Be sure to ask for The Atlantic. That deadline is looming, though. It comes up tonight at 7 o'clock. After that, it will no longer be available. GBHnews.org or give us that call, 888-897-9424.
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2: And don't forget, we have a 2-for-1 match going in effect right now. 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
20: And I'm Michelle Martin in Washington, D.C. Good morning. The hantavirus outbreak that started on a cruise ship is not the next COVID. That's according to public health experts who say the risk to the public at large is extremely low. But this is a transmissible disease and, of course, a worry to the ship's passengers. In a few minutes, we'll hear from the CDC's former chief medical officer for her take on the U.S. response so far. But we will start with the details.
19: NPR's Gabriella Emanuel joins us. So why are experts saying this is not the next COVID?
21: The biggest reason is hantavirus does not spread from one person to another that easily. Now, people usually get it when they inhale virus particles from infected rodent feces, urine, or saliva. But when it does spread from one person to the next, you need to be in quite close contact. So think of a household or a nurse caring for a patient. Although I should note, from one well-documented outbreak in Argentina a few years back, we do know that it has the potential to spread in settings like a birthday party or a funeral. Scott Weaver of the University of Texas Medical Branch told me that if there are no precautions taken, then one person will spread it to two other people on average. Compare that with COVID, where the number has changed over time, but it has risen above 10 people. And for measles, 15 other people get it from one case on average. So Weaver's confident this hantavirus outbreak can be contained.
22: This is pretty close to the lower end of infectiousness, but it's high enough that we do have to take these kind of measures to prevent further spread.
21: Measures like monitoring, masking, hand washing. And another distinction from COVID, the time between being exposed to the virus and becoming contagious and sick is long, often multiple weeks. That can be annoying because you have to watch for symptoms, but it gives medical experts time to get a handle on the outbreak.
19: All right, so not the next COVID, but how serious is it for people who have it?
21: It's serious. In this outbreak, we have 9 cases so far, 3 deaths, according to the World Health Organization. Authorities say, in general, between 30 and 40% of patients die. Basically, what happens is their lungs fill up with fluid. However, that fatality rate is likely significantly lower because many mild cases go undetected. But it's still a big percentage, and there's no vaccine or specific treatment. And another thing that makes this virus serious is the early symptoms are very generic flu-like symptoms, like a fever or muscle aches, meaning it can be hard to know when you need to isolate and get medical attention.
19: What else do we know about how it spreads?
21: Yeah, so it starts spreading right around the onset of symptoms and in very close contact. Yet scientists can't say definitively if it's droplets in the air or the virus lives on surfaces. What we do know is this hantavirus does not attack the upper respiratory tract or even respiratory cells as much as it attacks the blood vessels, which impact the lungs in the lower respiratory tract. That's likely part of why it does not transmit as easily as, say, the common cold. But scientists still need to learn more. Dr. Weaver actually had a grant from the federal government to study hantavirus, and the grant was terminated last May by the Trump administration. That worries Weaver. He says more investment, not less, is needed.
19: That's NPR's Gabriella Emanuel. Thank you very much.
21: Thank you.
1: 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I'm Tori Bedford. This is Morning Edition, and I'm so happy to be here in studio with Zach Finn and Mark Cohen.
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5: 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Frontline investigates President Trump's unprecedented challenges to the Federal Reserve and what it means for the economy. 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
1: This is GBH's Morning Edition. I'm Tori Bedford. As AI technology becomes more widespread, states around the country are grappling with how to handle data centers, the large warehouses of servers that power artificial intelligence and other digital services. GBH News State House reporter Katie Lannon joins us now to look at how the debate over electricity costs, neighborhood concerns, and economic growth is playing out in Massachusetts. Hi, Katie. Thanks for joining us.
8: Hey, Tori. Good morning.
1: So Governor Maura Healey has said that she wants to make Massachusetts a leader in AI. Does that mean that she's trying to lure more data centers here?
8: So we've seen Healey and lawmakers make at least one concrete policy effort so far to encourage data centers. That's a law she signed in 2024 that created a sales tax break for qualified data centers. So those data centers are exempt now from the sales tax on equipment, software, electricity usage, and construction costs if they're building or renovating. Those regulations were only recently finalized, so it's too soon to tell what the impact will really be. But overall, Healey says there are legitimate concerns about environmental and community impacts and the energy situation. But Massachusetts, she says, needs data centers if it's going to have an innovation economy. She told the New England Council last month that the level of computing power needed and the overall way of doing business is changing.
9: It's just increasingly energy intensive, okay? It is. And you can ignore it or you can recognize it and deal with it. So we need to find a way to build out the infrastructure that's going to help us get to where we need to be.
8: And she says the way to address people's concerns while still helping the economy isn't through something like a statewide moratorium we've seen talked about in other places, but by finding smarter and better ways of doing things here.
1: So Maine made national news when lawmakers passed a statewide moratorium on data centers and the governor vetoed it. Is Beacon Hill considering anything similar?
8: Not so far, at least. There are some people in the legislature who think we should be looking at community and environment impacts, maybe even setting sustainability standards for data centers. But others say it's not the time to have this conversation yet because Massachusetts doesn't have the power capacity to be a major player in the data center space. We just saw the House reject a budget amendment last month that would require anyone who wants to build or run a data center in Massachusetts to first report to the state on what that would mean for people's electric bills. That amendment, which was from Westfield Republican Rep. Kelly Pease, would have also created a commission to recommend ways that data centers could minimize electricity cost increases. Otherwise, the debate around restrictions or pauses has mostly been at the local level here.
1: And what does that local debate look like?
8: The biggest hotspot has been Lowell, where the city council passed a year-long moratorium on data center construction there. Some people see the data center that is in Lowell as a job creator and a boon for the local economy, but residents have raised concerns as the facility grows about the noise, the environmental impacts, and the water and energy usage. There's a group of Lowell residents who filed a lawsuit against the state and the company that runs the data center, Markley, claiming that the air quality permits never should have been approved for the facility. Their lawsuit paints a picture of a major industrial presence in a residential neighborhood. It describes a row of diesel generators behind home plate of a Little League field. Lowell's not alone here nationally. I moderated a panel last week with AI industry leaders, and Stephen Rothstein from the sustainability nonprofit Ceres said that there's $154 billion in data center development across the country that's on hold because of community opposition. He says there are ways for data centers to get their neighbors on board and minimize the environmental harm along the way.
0: For example, what if every data center said for the amount of water they're going to use, they will fix the pipes of 10 streets, 20 streets, 50 streets, so that that watershed doesn't use any net water? That's a simple idea, and we think that should be a minimum standard.
1: In just about 30 seconds left, if there are going to be requirements for data centers to do things like fix those leaky pipes or offset water usage, who would set those rules?
8: Some of that can be done at the local level. Cities and towns have their own zoning and permitting processes, but anything universal would need to come from the state legislature and, of course, get the approval of the governor, who might not be on board with anything super restrictive given her support for the idea of going big on AI.
1: Okay, great. State House reporter Katie Lannon, thank you so much for joining us.
8: Thank you.
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1: 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This is Morning Edition. I'm Tori Bedford. I'm here in studio with Zach Finn and Mark Cohen.
2: And we are in the middle of a two-for-one match going on right now. 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
3: 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And this is not quick reaction news. The Atlantic simply does it differently. They go deep. You know, journalists, they really dig in. I mean, we're talking about years of fact-checking, reporting these stories so you can understand what is happening and why it is truly important. So again, $10 a month. Be sure to ask for The Atlantic today. Again, it is gone at 7 o'clock. And all you got to do, well, give us that call, 888-897-9424, gbhnews.org.
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11: Live from NPR News in Washington, I'm Dave Mattingly. Health officials say Americans who were aboard a Dutch-flagged cruise ship with an outbreak of the hantavirus are now back in the U.S. They're being treated and monitored as needed. NPR's Gabriella Emanuel says public health experts are advising this is not the next COVID-19 pandemic.
21: While hantavirus can cause very serious illness, the risk to the public at large is extremely low. Among the biggest reasons, hantavirus does not spread from one person to another that easily. Scott Weaver is with the University of Texas Medical Branch.
22: So if a person becomes infected with this hantavirus and there are no control measures in place, they're going to transmit on average to 2 other people.
21: Compare that with COVID, where he says an infected person can now pass it on to more than 10 people. And for measles, 15 other people get infected from one case on average. Hantavirus's relatively low infectiousness makes Weaver confident this outbreak can be contained. Gabriella Emanuel, NPR News.
11: Defense Secretary Pete Hegseth and Joint Chiefs Chairman General Dan Kane are on Capitol Hill this morning. They're expected to face questions about the war with Iran amid an ongoing ceasefire that President Trump describes as being on massive life support. This is NPR News from Washington.
1: And from the GBH newsroom in Boston, I'm Tori Bedford. Starting tonight, a significant portion of Sturo Drive will be closing down every night for the next few months. As GBH's Jeremy Siegel reports, crews will be repairing the ceiling of the Sturo Drive tunnel.
12: The shutdown will be in effect from 8 p.m. to 5 a.m. 7 days a week through August. It'll affect eastbound traffic on Sturo and Soldiers Field Road from North Harvard Street to Mugar Way near the Hatch Shell. Drivers can use Memorial Drive as a detour, taking the Anderson and Longfellow bridges over the Charles. MassDOT says they'll adjust construction schedules as needed to minimize congestion during major events this summer, including concerts, America 250 celebrations, and the World Cup. Jeremy Siegel, GBH News.
1: A state grant program that funds dozens of community organizations that support people leaving or trying to stay out of prison is set to end this summer. Advocates are pushing Beacon Hill lawmakers to keep the Community Empowerment and Reinvestment Grant Program alive by adding money into next year's state budget. Nikki Fleonis co-founded the youth organization Mission Safe. She says similar state grants focus on job training, but groups like hers offer broader services to help young people build confidence.
23: How you dress, your interview skills, that's all important, but that's not enough. That is not enough for young people who don't believe they can do something.
1: The state Senate is debating its budget proposal next week. They'll consider an amendment that would fund the grant program with $15 million. And parents at the Croft School say the announcement that it's closing at the end of June is not a surprise. The for-profit private school in Boston has been unable to find a buyer since news broke 2 months ago that it was virtually insolvent, allegedly due to financial misconduct by its founder. Parent Mark Cerizo says parents warned the school that the bidding process was flawed and the board should have seen it coming.
10: We have been communicating with them for the past 2 months to help them understand that bidding a school is different than trying to sell any other type of business that is solely based on a product.
1: Cerizo is part of a parents group that's fundraising to possibly acquire the assets of Croft's South End location and reopen as a new school. It's 49 degrees in Boston. This is GBH.
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1: 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This is Morning Edition. I'm Tori Bedford. I'm here in studio with Zach Finn and Mark Cohen.
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2: 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What The Atlantic does differently, they go deep into their reporting, deep on the affairs within the White House, deep on AI, deep on the rapid rise of sports betting, even on the best free bread across America. 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The deadline comes up at 7 o'clock, but you're listening now. Great time to get involved, especially with this 2-for-1 match. 888-897-9424, gbhnews.org.
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1: And again, the only 2-for-1 match of the drive is going on right now. That's that generous group of Beacon Circle patrons that are stepping up, who are, they're committed to making the most impact they possibly can for the news and the journalism that you trust. And I gotta say, Jennifer in Attleboro Falls is having a great morning, because not only did Jennifer get her impact tripled, but she left easily one of the best comments that I've seen all day, and it's, "We need you because not all heroes wear capes. Some just report the truth." Jennifer, I mean, that's what it's all about. Appreciate that comment, and appreciate you stepping up right now and getting that impact tripled. So thank you again, Jennifer. Appreciate you. If you want to be like Jennifer and get that impact tripled, right now is the moment. These 2-for-1s don't happen often. They don't happen for long. So again, right now is your moment. 888-897-9424, gbhnews.org.
0: Yeah, Jennifer, you're hired. We'll see you here tomorrow morning. Thank you so much. You know, the free press continues to be attacked, and that's ranging from the president's defamation suits to regulatory threats to last year's defunding of public media, all of it intended to silence or chill public discourse. 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
0: And don't forget our 2-for-1 match, now in effect, the only 2-for-1 match of the entire drive. 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The impact of your giving going three times as far right now. 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We've seen the gasoline prices, right? 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And this way, with a 2-for-1 match, whatever you can afford to give will go three times as far. You will do your part. And again, the power of your giving will be that much more. This is all thanks to a generous group of our Beacon Circle patrons. We thank them so much for doing their part. We are asking you now to do your part. All gifts, any amount right now, match 2-for-1. 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
2: 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Your emails and texts are all composed by an AI. The bots look at a photo of what's in your fridge and figure out what you can make for dinner. They even become emotional support, providing advice, sometimes companionship. Joanna Stern decided to try this, and she wrote about it in her new book, I Am Not a Robot, My Year Using AI to Do Almost Everything. I asked her what was one thing that became a lot easier when she let AI help.
4: Write the book. To be clear, and you know because you've read it, that I didn't use AI to write the book. But AI helped in some key ways that truly I do not think I would be here on this show right now. I would still be writing this book or working on this book without AI tools. So research was a big one. Research was getting so much better through 2025 that I could task it with looking at big chapters and topics like healthcare, how it was impacting work and lots of academic papers. And I could have it go look at these academic papers, make sense of it, pick out people I should go and interview. And so the job that I once was giving to a reporting assistant, I was giving to AI. But it's very much my voice. It's very much my personality. I do not think AI could have done it as well. I didn't really try. It wasn't appealing to me. I was like, if I'm going to do this, I need to do this.
2: I would say one of the funniest things in the book is when things don't go well, when the AI delegation doesn't work out. For example, you spent a week letting AI compose almost every text message and email that you sent. Tell us what happened there.
4: I actually would like to say that this is something that's kind of gotten better through the year, but because I wrote this over the year 2025, but I still wouldn't trust AI to fully deal with my personal communications and important communications. For instance, I was using Apple Intelligence to respond to my wife, and she asked me to come downstairs to help make the kids lunch. And the response was, Apple Intelligence suggested this on the bottom. I'm sorry, I have other plans. Right? And I did not want to end up divorced. But since that time, we have gotten lots more autonomy in some of these bots and agents. They are better, but I still wouldn't trust them to just completely respond on my behalf.
2: What was the cost of integrating all these AI bots into your life, both financial and other?
4: Financially, it wasn't much, but the cost to everything else was significant. The data cost, the privacy cost. I tested a lot of things where there was a cost to my privacy. I tested a bracelet that was recording everything all the time and transcribing it. AI was transcribing it and summarizing things. I tested a lot of cameras with robots that were in my house. I tested these chatbots for healthcare and gave over a lot of healthcare information, though I like to say I was as safe as I could be there. And I removed personal identifiable information of my test results that I uploaded. But yeah, I let it in deep. And if you're going to let something in deep, you're going to have to give over a lot of your own personal data to do it.
2: Joanna Stern. Her new book is called I Am Not a Robot. We'll have more of our conversation tomorrow on the show. I'm Stephanie Hughes, and that's Marketplace Tech. This is APM.
5: 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This is Morning Edition. I'm Tori Bedford, and I'm here in studio with Zach Finn and Mark Cohen.
0: And we are in the middle of a two-for-one match going on right now. 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
1: And yes, that 2-for-1 match is happening right now, and guess what? 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
0: Want to send some thanks out to some folks taking advantage of this 2-for-1 match today. 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
6: NPR
5: the news
6: in Washington. I'm Corva Coleman. The government says consumer prices rose last month by 3.8% on an annualized basis. The report is just out. The increase reflects higher costs triggered by the war in Iran. That war is expected to be one of the issues discussed when President Trump travels to China today. NPR's Domenica Montanaro reports on what Americans think of the U.S.-China relationship in a survey done by NPR in conjunction with Chicago Council on Global Affairs and Ipsos.
7: In two polls over the last few months, there were some notable findings. First, Americans see China on the rise and eyeing a dominant role in the world. 78% say they believe China wants to be a dominant world leader, particularly economically. But respondents also say they want to keep a strong trading relationship with China, and they want tariffs lowered to keep costs down for U.S. consumers. Most also say the Iran war has been bad for both countries and their economies, but more Americans say the war is boosting China's geopolitical position than say it's helping U.S. national security. Domenico Montanaro, NPR News, Washington.
6: The U.S. Supreme Court is clearing the way for Alabama to eliminate a congressional district that's represented by a black Democrat ahead of the midterms. NPR's Hansi Lo Wang says this follows the high court's recent ruling limiting the Voting Rights Act.
8: Republican state officials in Alabama had lost a legal fight last year over the state's congressional map after finding that a proposed map by state lawmakers intentionally discriminated against black voters. A lower federal court ruled Alabama should keep using a court-drawn map to get in line with the Voting Rights Act. That map includes two districts where black voters in Alabama have a realistic opportunity to elect their preferred candidate. But after the Supreme Court recently weakened the Voting Rights Act's protections against racial discrimination and redistricting, Alabama Republicans asked the justices to speed up their consideration of whether to review their state's congressional map again. The High Court agreed and has thrown out the lower court ruling that required Alabama to use its current map for this year's midterms. Hansi Lo Wang, NPR News.
6: A nonprofit group is suing the Trump administration over its move to resurface and paint the reflecting pool blue on the National Mall. The group says there was no federal review of the plan and the work is already underway. NPR's Anastasia Tsiolkas says President Trump only revealed the plan last month.
9: In a video the White House posted to YouTube, he said it would be completed in time for the country's 250th anniversary celebrations in July.
10: And I said, give me a good price. We can do it for maybe $1.5 to $2 million as opposed to...
9: But the New York Times reported yesterday that the project's final cost could be upwards of $13 million. That's in a no-bid contract given to a firm Trump chose, per documents the Times says it obtained.
6: NPR's Anastasia Tsiolkas reporting. This is NPR.
5: From the GBH newsroom in Boston, I'm Tori Bedford. Middlesex District Attorney Marianne Ryan is crediting a state trooper and a civilian for stopping a shooting rampage in Cambridge yesterday. Authorities say a Boston man, 46-year-old Tyler Brown, inexplicably started firing on traffic with a high-powered rifle just after 1 p.m. Two drivers suffered life-threatening injuries, but Ryan says the situation could have been much worse if the trooper and the civilian hadn't quickly engaged the shooter with responding gunfire.
11: A very high number of rounds, in the neighborhood of 50 to 60, were fired in a very short period of time. This incident lasted minutes thanks to the actions of the trooper and that civilian.
5: Ryan says the suspect is being treated for multiple gunshot wounds to his extremities. She did not identify the civilian, but said he was a former Marine with a legally permitted handgun. A witness who was in his vehicle at the time says he heard gunfire and then a man in the middle of the roadway.
12: From what I saw, he had a gun to his side, and I remember him possibly maybe changing or putting a new clip into the gun. At that point, I realized, okay, this is a really bad situation.
5: Ryan says Brown has a prior criminal record, but they're still investigating what might have prompted the rampage. The T is bringing back overnight service for the World Cup next month, but riders shouldn't expect it to be more than a one-time thing. The first match at Gillette Stadium on June 13th between Haiti and Scotland is expected to run late into the night. As a result, the T is offering commuter rail, bus, and subway service as late as 4 o'clock the next morning. Brian Kane leads the MBTA advisory board. He says while some riders might see that as an example of how the T could offer overnight rides on a regular basis, it's a non-starter for transit leaders.
13: The T has 4 hours to get onto the right-of-way between the end of service at 12:50 and the start of service at 4:50. In those 4 hours, they need to do things like track repair, inspections, electrical inspections. There's a ton of stuff that needs to happen in those 4 hours. The T needs that time.
5: Kane says besides maintenance needs, the cost to run overnight service is too expensive. And two New Hampshire residents who were on board the cruise ship that had a recent hantavirus outbreak have returned to the United States. They're among 17 Americans who arrived in the country yesterday on a State Department plane with biocontainment units. New Hampshire officials say the two residents are not currently in the Granite State, but they're coordinating their return and discussing how to monitor their condition with federal health authorities. The two individuals are believed to be undergoing evaluations in Nebraska, though two passengers were also transported to Georgia. Red Sox host the Phillies at Fenway tonight. First pitch at 6:45. Blue skies for the day ahead. GBH meteorologist Dave Epstein has the forecast.
14: We actually still could use a bit of rain. I don't see a lot of it in the forecast here, although showers will occur sometime later Wednesday into Thursday, perhaps even lingering into Friday. For today, no chance of showers, 0% chance actually, 60 to 65 with the sun. Tonight, a few clouds down into the 40s. Tomorrow, we're back to the low to mid 60s, a lot of clouds. I think any rain holds off till late in the day. So if you have outdoor plants, if your kids have a game or something like that, shouldn't really be a factor. Wednesday night, a few showers, especially late at night down near 50. Thursday, a better chance for showers. That you may have some impact to afternoon field games with temperatures in the low to mid 60s. Friday, couple of showers, but not a washout, mid-60s. For GBH News, I'm Dave Epstein.
5: Right now, it's 52 degrees in Boston. I'm Tori Bedford. 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
5: 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This is Morning Edition. I'm Tori Bedford. I'm here in studio on a very special day, Match Day, with Zach Finn and Mark Cohen.
0: It is a special time right now. We are in the middle of a two-for-one match, the only two-for-one match of this entire spring membership drive. If you've been on the fence waiting for the perfect moment to give, this is your time. 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Do not let this opportunity pass you by. 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
16: It's Morning Edition from NPR News. I'm Amy Martinez in Los Angeles, California.
17: And I'm Michelle Martin in Washington, D.C. Good morning. Israel is setting up a military tribunal to prosecute hundreds of Palestinians in connection with the Hamas-led attacks of October 7th. If convicted, they could face the death penalty. Some civil rights groups in Israel are warning the tribunal could amount to show trials and mass executions. NPR's Daniel Estrin is on the line from Tel Aviv to talk about this morning, Daniel.
18: Morning, Michelle.
17: So why a special tribunal? What's Israel trying to achieve here?
18: Well, it's an unprecedented number of defendants we're talking about, and an unprecedented crime. It was the deadliest day in Israeli history. Israel says nearly 1,200 people were killed and more than 250 taken hostage. And thousands of Palestinians stormed into southern Israel from Gaza on that day, October 7th, 2023. Many were killed that day, but a few hundred were captured. And throughout the Gaza war, Israeli officials avoided prosecuting them because they said it could hurt the efforts to free the Israeli hostages. Well, now the living hostages are all free. And last night, the Israeli parliament passed a law to set up this special tribunal to prosecute these suspects with a maximum sentence of the death penalty.
17: Given the hundreds of people who will be put on trial, what will this tribunal look like?
18: It's going to be a huge undertaking, Michelle. It's only estimated to be set up next year because they're establishing a whole new military court in Jerusalem. They're going to be appointing new judges. One of the big ideas behind this is to allow the public to attend or watch the trials. One Israeli lawmaker who led this initiative called it the modern Eichmann trials, which is a reference to the famous Israeli trial of Nazi official Adolf Eichmann in Jerusalem in 1961. Holocaust survivors testified in that trial, and it was seen as the first real public reckoning of the crimes of the Holocaust. And so here, these Palestinian defendants will be charged with virtually the same charges Eichmann faced, crimes against humanity, crimes against the Jewish people, and even the crime of genocide.
17: I understand that you are hearing concerns about these trials. What are they?
18: Well, there's a debate among Israeli civil rights advocates about this. Some say that a tribunal is better than holding Palestinians indefinitely without charge. Other civil rights advocates are alarmed. First, there is a problem of evidence. Because in the chaos of October 7th, a lot of evidence was simply not collected. So this tribunal will allow judges discretion to prosecute based on lower standards of evidence. I spoke about this with Sari Bashi. She runs an Israeli human rights group called the Public Committee Against Torture in Israel.
19: Those suspected of participating in the October 7th attacks against Israeli civilians should be held accountable for their actions if convicted. But the victims of the October 7th attacks and the survivors deserve justice, not show trials and mass executions based on confessions extracted through torture. That's not justice. That's vengeance.
18: And then there's another problem, Michelle, which is it's really unclear who's going to be representing these defendants. Will Palestinian lawyers agree to represent them? Hamas says the new Israeli law setting up this tribunal, they consider it to be null and void. And there are advocates who say that there is a disparity here. No Israeli officials or Israeli soldiers are being arrested and brought before any court for crimes in the Gaza war.
17: That is NPR's Daniel Estrin in Tel Aviv. Daniel, thank you.
18: You're welcome.
5: 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I'm Tori Bedford, and I'm here in studio with Zach Finn and Mark Cohen. And,
0: starting to run out. Your time's starting to run out on this two-for-one match we've been talking about this morning. Just about 44 minutes left to go. What am I talking about? Well, we have a two-for-one match that's now in effect, the only two-for-one match of our membership drive this time around, and we are encouraging you to take a moment and give what you can. They're all gifts. Any amount right now will be matched. This is thanks to a generous group of Beacon Circle patrons. They understand the importance of these fundraising drives, and they are putting up this money to encourage you to just give a little something back. We understand budgets are tight right now, and this is a great time to have whatever your budget allows to go even further. That impact of your gift really matters right now with this two-for-one match. Don't let this opportunity pass you by. This is only going on for just a little while longer. Your time running out, just about 43 minutes left to go. Two-for-one match. When you join us online, it'll work there. 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
1: That's right. That two-for-one match is rolling strong right now. It is absolutely electric down here in the studio right now. And I got to say some big-time thanks to Emily in Warwick, Rhode Island, Marilyn in Watertown, Heidi in Tingsboro. Heidi says, I love everything you teach me. Well, Heidi, that is fantastic. And it just goes to show it's beyond getting the news of the day, right? You learn. This is a big part of why you tune in, right? So Emily, Marilyn, Heidi, thank you so very much. Thank you for stepping up right now and getting that impact tripled. Again, that is happening only for a short time. So give us that call right now, 888-897-9424, gbhnews.org.
0: And a lot of folks taking advantage of our special offer today. 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
1: And I got to say, it's kind of hard to contain my excitement right now because the only two-for-one match of the drive is happening right this moment. 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
17: This is Morning Edition from NPR News. I'm Michelle Martin.
16: And I'm A. Martinez. Some parts of the U.S. have no commercial air service at all. Others only have it for part of the year. A federal program that pays airlines to operate in isolated places is facing a big budget cut. Here's NPR's Sasha Pfeiffer.
20: When I recently met Joe Castellana at his house in Provincetown, Massachusetts, at the very northern tip of Cape Cod, he had just gotten home from a 120-mile trip in his car.
21: How was the drive from Boston?
22: Easy, easy. I was down pretty much in 2 hours flat, which is rare, very rare.
20: But in the summer, when Provincetown becomes a tourism hotspot, it's a very different drive.
22: When I've had to go to Boston, let's say for a 10 or 11 o'clock appointment in July, I have to leave by 6 a.m. And sometimes that doesn't work.
20: So Castellana likes to fly to Boston, but that's only possible half the year. He says that's a shame, since flying takes just 20 minutes in the air and his house is just 10 minutes from the terminal. I drove there on a windy day to take a look.
23: I am at the Provincetown Municipal Airport. It is a tiny one-runway airport right next to the sand dunes and Atlantic Ocean of Cape Cod. And it's very quiet here today. I've seen no flights go in or out.
20: That's because off-season passenger flights ended here 2 winters ago. The airport's sole airline, Cape Air, said they were unprofitable. So unless you come by private plane, you can only fly to Provincetown from springtime till fall.
24: I think it's disastrous because it's just too hard to get here.
20: Christine Barker is a local real estate developer who thinks Provincetown could have year-round tourism that would create much-needed year-round jobs. But
24: without an airline to bring people in, people are not going to come in here in the off season for a weekend from New York or Connecticut or Washington or New Jersey. They're not going to drive all of those hours just for a weekend.
20: So she voted yes when Provincetown residents were asked last month to give Cape Air a subsidy to provide off season service. But the measure lost. Tim Kennelly voted no, in part because he said the P-Town Airport mainly appeals to what he calls a specific population.
25: Well, I mean, to not mince words, the wealthy people who are living in town.
20: The airport is popular with well-to-do vacation homeowners, but many locals say year-round flights also help people who have Boston medical appointments or business meetings. Still, Kennelly doesn't like the idea of subsidizing a private business.
25: Does that mean that a hotel or a B&B that is saying, oh, well, we don't get enough business in the off season, now we want a subsidy? Would that snowball? How far could that potentially go?
20: This debate is a microcosm of how hard it can be to get commercial flights in faraway places. A federal program called Essential Air Service subsidizes airlines to operate in small rural communities nationwide. But it's criticized for being costly and inefficient. Tony Grubasic is a public policy professor at the University of California, Riverside, who's researched the program.
26: So what ends up happening is that they fly nearly empty, sometimes empty planes between point A and point B.
27: Literally empty planes?
26: Yeah, literally nobody on those planes.
20: So the Trump administration wants to cut its nearly $700 million budget by more than half. Grubasic doubts that will happen.
26: If you're a senator from New York or from Nebraska or Kansas, having subsidized airports is a feather in your cap.
20: He says state elected officials want the flights because they please voters and bring economic opportunities.
26: If you want me to make a bet on this, I would say nothing's getting cut, because it doesn't matter if you're a red state or if you're a blue state, they all love getting this money.
20: Provincetown isn't eligible for that federal program, so it's researching other funding. Its seasonal flights resume May 14th, but stop again in early November. Meanwhile, most Provincetown residents, like most people in other hard-to-reach places, say they do want year-round flights they just struggle with how to pay for them. Sasha Pfeiffer, NPR News, on Cape Cod in Provincetown, Massachusetts.
17: Eat well and exercise. That's the classic advice for living a longer life. A new study suggests another habit to add to the list. NPR's Allison Aubrey reports.
2: If you are a painter or a pianist, maybe you've noticed how making art or music can lower your stress level. Creative expression can have a profound effect on our biology, and researcher Daisy Fancourt at University College London had a hunch the benefits went beyond this. Her team analyzed data from thousands of people, from those who did a lot of art to those who did almost none.
3: We found in this study that arts engagement was related to 4% slower aging rates, meaning people were around a year younger biologically if they're regularly engaged in the arts. And this is actually the same reduction in biological aging that we saw for physical activity.
2: The study, published in the journal Innovation in Aging, shows the slower rate of aging held up for both the doers of the arts, people who dance, sing, or make art, as well as those who take it in by going to concerts, theater, or museums.
4: Honestly, it really surprises me.
2: That's Stephen Horvath, a geneticist and biostatistician at UCLA. He's the developer of the epigenetic clock, which is a tool researchers use to assess a person's biological age based on changes to their DNA. Horvath says prior studies have shown that healthy habits can slow biological aging, but this is a first for the arts.
4: I think this is a very rigorous study. And what is particularly new to me is that arts engagement may have comparable effects to physical activity.
2: Horvath explains that your chronological age is your actual age in years, the date on your birth certificate. But people don't age at the same rate, so epigenetic clocks can gauge your rate of aging.
4: I feel this study moves the epigenetic clock field to new frontiers.
2: Toward evaluating the effects of leisure activities on aging, cardiologist Doug Vaughn of Northwestern University says creative activities can fend off stress, which may then help tamp down inflammation. So he says this may help explain the slower rate of aging.
6: The arts, or being creative or enjoying the arts, is a non-pharmacological intervention.
2: And he says most people are interested in finding ways to stay healthy that don't require a prescription. Allison Aubrey, NPR News.
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5: 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This is Morning Edition. I'm Tori Bedford, and I'm here in studio with Zach Finn and Mark Cohen.
0: And right now, we have a two-for-one match that's in effect. This is thanks to a very generous group of our Beacon Circle patrons. This is a great time to get involved. It's the only two-for-one match that we're offering in this entire drive. So if you've been waiting for your moment to have the impact of your giving go three times as far, well, this is it. 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
1: And while you're getting that impact tripled, we have something that we have not had before today, and it is only available today. 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Be sure to ask for The Atlantic. Again, you don't have too long to work with it here. That deadline is coming up this evening. After that, it is gone. So get that call started. 888-897-9424, gbhnews.org.
0: Want to send a couple couple of thanks. We have Michael in Arlington. Thank you so much, Amy in Leicester. And we also want to send a thanks to Jeannie in Duxbury. Jeannie writing to us saying, I love this station and listen every day and learn so much and happy to contribute so that it will last forever. Wow, Jeannie, thank you so much. 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
8: Live from NPR News in Washington, I'm Dave Mattingly. Inflation in the U.S. economy is worsening. The Labor Department says consumer prices in April were up 3.8% compared to the same month 1 year ago. That's the highest annual rate in 3 years. It comes amid war with Iran and sharp spikes in energy prices, including oil and gasoline. Higher inflation makes it less likely the Federal Reserve will cut interest rates anytime soon. Hundreds of scientists and advocacy groups have signed on to a letter demanding the Trump administration restore nearly 24 recently fired members of the National Science Board. NPR's Katia Riddle reports.
9: The scientists wrote that this was, quote, one of many actions taken by the current administration that deprives our government of independent, apolitical oversight and expert advice, unquote. They went on to warn that its impacts would extend beyond science into healthcare and technology. The members of the board were fired suddenly in late April when they received emails informing them that their service was terminated immediately. The board was set up by Congress to offer leadership and policy direction to the National Science Foundation. The signatories went on to warn that the United States is becoming less competitive with China, a country that is now investing heavily in science. Katia Riddle, NPR News.
8: Later today, President Trump will be heading to China. This is NPR News.
5: From the GBH newsroom in Boston, I'm Tori Bedford. Starting tonight, state transportation officials are closing a big part of Storrow Drive at night and early in the morning. GBH's Jeremy Siegel reports the shutdown will last through August.
10: Eastbound traffic on Soldiers Field Road and Storrow will be closed between North Harvard Street and Mugar Way by the Hat Shell. The nightly shutdowns will be in place from 8 p.m. to 5 a.m. It's happening so crews can replace concrete on the ceiling of the Storrow Drive tunnel. Drivers can use Memorial Drive as a detour. MassDOT says they'll likely lift the closure for major events like concerts, America 250 celebrations, and the World Cup. Jeremy Siegel, GBH News.
5: A grant program that gives money to groups that serve people coming out of prison is at risk of ending if Beacon Hill lawmakers don't act. Advocates are calling on the state Senate to put an additional $15 million into next year's budget to cover the Community Empowerment and Reinvestment Grant Program. As of now, it's set to wind down this summer. Nikki Fleonis runs the Dorchester-based organization Mission Safe. She says while other state grants focus on workforce development for former inmates, the teenagers that she works with have other needs.
11: If you just get them a job, that's good, but they're probably going to flame out on the fourth month, or if not before, because we haven't dealt with their personal issues.
5: The state Senate will consider the grant program when it debates its budget proposal next week. And following the Croft School announcing it will close next month, a group of parents say they're ready to keep its South End location open. This comes 2 months after Croft's board disclosed that alleged misconduct by its founder had left the for-profit private school virtually insolvent. More recent efforts by the board to sell the school to a new operator also failed. Now, a parent-led nonprofit that helped the school stay open until the end of the year says it has a contractual option to buy some of the assets. One of the organizers is Ming Min Hui, who says they've appealed to the board.
12: We are positioned to take the school forward under this new nonprofit, and all that we ask is that the Oxford Street Board fulfill its obligations as it relates to this contract and to the money that we've been advancing to allow us to buy those assets in the South End.
5: The efforts to keep the South End location open do not include the Croft School's other locations in Boston and in Providence. For more original reporting, go to gbhnews.org.
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5: 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This is Morning Edition. I'm Tori Bedford here with Zach Finn and Mark Cohen.
0: And we have our two-for-one match now in effect. Time's starting to run out, though. It goes away in just about 25 minutes, so the sands of time ticking away. Your chance to have the impact of your giving go three times as far will not be here after 10 o'clock. And we want to thank a generous group of our Beacon Circle patrons for making this two-for-one match possible. But it's important that we hear from as many people as we can. We want to earn as much of this matching money as we possibly can. Our Beacon Circle patrons understand the value of these fundraising drives. 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Give what you can. We understand budgets can be tight right now, but whatever you can give, it will go that much further thanks to this two-for-one match. But again, time running out. Now 24 minutes left to go. 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
17: 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I'm Michelle Martin.
13: And I'm A. Martinez. Clips have conquered the internet. Short excerpts of longer videos are everywhere. And there's an army of clippers who are paid by the view. NPR's Bobby Allen spoke to one of them.
14: Emre Barukto was scraping by in Belgium, doing a little bit of everything. Cleaning cars, working a night shift in a warehouse, making sandwiches at Subway during the day. When he wasn't working, 25-year-old Barukto would take out his iPhone and turn long interviews of influencers into snippets and post them to Instagram.
15: And then one random night, I saw a notification saying that I earned $12. And I was like, okay, cool. This is okay. And then 2 weeks later, I made $2,500.
14: Barukto was getting paid when someone would buy something from a link he placed in a video clip. He got so good at it that he started doing it for other influencers and entrepreneurs. Eventually, he quit his job to be a full-time clipper.
15: I saw a lot of clippers that quit after a week because they didn't get any views. But I've been at this game for more than 3 years.
14: Barukto now has a YouTube page where he teaches people how to make clipping into a side hustle or even a lucrative career, set to dramatic violins, of course.
15: I generated over 1.1 million followers, not just on one account, but across 6 different clipping pages. I grew all of them past 100k followers, some even past 200k followers. And I'm going to show you exactly how I did it.
14: It's not the first time somebody on YouTube has pitched a way for you

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1: 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You don't waste money on that.
2: Not everyone is buying into the clipping economy. Longtime advertising executive Lou Pascalis of AJL Advisory says clippers are creating a lose-lose-lose situation.
3: That doesn't really satisfy the consumer, doesn't really deliver good value to the advertiser, and strips the originator of the content an opportunity to monetize that content and pay the individual who created it. So it's a perfectly terrible problem.
2: Analyst Ed Elson recently published a Substack piece called The Clip Economy, arguing that the measure of success is no longer how many people watch an episode of something, but how many people saw the clips.
4: They are essentially taking over the entire media ecosystem.
2: Elson is the co-host of the podcast Prof G Markets with New York University marketing professor Scott Galloway. Elson says clips are increasingly a path for people to jumpstart their careers as influencers. He's learning that for himself in real time.
4: Something changed for me when a few people in a row came up to me on the street. They said, hey, you're Ed Elson. You're the Prof G Markets guy. I said, oh, yeah. You listen to the podcast? I said, oh, no, I don't listen to the podcast, but I love your clips.
2: So his goal now? To make his podcast into even more clips. Bobby Allen, NPR News.
5: 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This is Morning Edition. I'm Tori Bedford. It's a very exciting day. There's free money in the room. I'm here with Zach Finn and Mark Cohen.
6: Well, it kind of is like free money. We have a 2-for-1 match going on right now. We want to thank a generous group of our Beacon Circle patrons. They have put out this money to encourage you to give what you can. And the reason we think it's kind of free money is if you give $10 a month on our Sustainer plan, well, we'll get an additional amount that adds up to $360 just like that. It's really a great time to get involved. But here's the catch, though. I want to take a pause here and say right up front that your time is running out. We got about 17 minutes left to go in this 2-for-1 match. This is the only 2-for-1 match that we are offering during this fundraising drive. So if you've been waiting for the perfect moment, this is the perfect moment. The giving just takes a couple of minutes of your time, and the power of your giving going 3 times as far. Do not let this opportunity pass you by. We want to earn as much of that money as we can. Our Beacon Circle patrons understand the value of these fundraising drives, and they are encouraging you to give what you can. No gift too small or too large. It'll make an impact and be matched right now. 888-897-9424, gbhnews.org.
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0: Got to send some big thank yous out to some folks that are getting their impact tripled as we speak. 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And this is the news and journalism that you trust, and you are showing it. 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
5: This is GBH's Morning Edition. If you can prove you have a Canadian ancestor, even several generations back, you might now be eligible for Canadian citizenship. That's thanks to a new law out of Ottawa, removing the one-generation limit on citizenship based on descent. In Maine and across New England, where many families have roots north of the border, it set off a scramble among those seeking a potential exit strategy from the U.S. Ari Snyder reports.
6: Not any particular order at the moment.
7: At the public library in the town of Washington, Sam is sifting through reams of documents tracing his lineage.
6: This is my great-grandfather's death certificate here. He died in Springfield, Massachusetts in the 1960s. So that's my actual Canadian ancestor right there.
7: Sam is a mariner and a farmer. He's also trans and asked that we use only his first name to protect his safety. He says he and his husband began having conversations a few years ago about possibly needing to leave the U.S. in response to rising anti-LGBTQ rhetoric and legislation.
6: But in the last probably 6 months to a year particularly, the conversations have been feeling a bit less abstract.
7: Sam says his family immigrated to the U.S. from Newfoundland around 1890, but he says the process of seeking Canadian citizenship had seemed daunting until the new eligibility rules.
6: It just felt like a golden ticket.
7: The change was sparked by a 2023 court ruling that Canada's one-generation limit on citizenship by ancestry was unconstitutional. In December, a new law extended citizenship to those born abroad who can show they have a Canadian parent, grandparent, or other parental link.
8: I found my grandfather's birth certificate on the Nova Scotia Archives site, so that kind of made it super easy for me.
7: Pam Barry Santos of Freeport says she and her teenage son got citizenship last year under an interim rule before the final law went into effect. Barry Santos recently took her son to visit a few colleges in Canada, and she's considering retiring there, but for now her long-term plans are still up in the air.
8: So it's not like I got it and I'm like, I'm across the border like some people are. It's definitely on my radar though.
7: Through the end of January, a spokesperson for Canada's immigration agency says that nearly 1,500 people have been confirmed as, quote, citizens by descent under the new act. The agency does not have an estimate of how many people are newly eligible, but an immigration lawyer in Vancouver says by some estimates it's in the millions, with a particularly high concentration in New England.
9: There was a study done that 20 to 30% of New Englanders are descendants of French Canadians.
7: Amandeep Hire says Canada has been restricting other pathways to citizenship, leading some immigrants and international students to question the fairness of who gets permanent status and who doesn't.
9: There are people here who have paid taxes in Canada, who lived in Canada. Why are they being excluded from any pathway to permanent residence?
7: One immediate consequence of the new law is a genealogical gold rush of people digging through census files, provincial archives, and baptismal records to prove their Canadian ancestry. Doug Cochran, a genealogist in Cape Breton, Nova Scotia, says he used to get about 10 family history research requests a month. Now,
10: I'm getting at least 5 to 6 per day.
7: Cochran says he's booked out 4 to 6 weeks, with the most urgent calls coming from LGBTQ Americans. He says he puts those requests at the top of the list.
10: Because people have a right to be who they are. And if they can't do it in their home country, well, come to Canada. We'll welcome you.
7: Sam, the Midcoast resident who's grappling with the question of his own long-term safety and belonging in the U.S. as a trans person, says the prospect of uprooting his life has brought up a range of emotions.
6: It's great if you want to leave home to seek opportunity elsewhere. I mean, that's how a lot of us got here in the first place, or at least our ancestors did. But it's another thing to leave because it's no longer the home that you thought you had.
7: For now, he's focused on the task at hand, collecting the final documents he needs to prove his Canadian citizenship. For the New England News Collaborative, I'm Ari Snyder.
5: 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This is Morning Edition. I'm Tori Bedford. I'm here in studio with Zach Finn and Mark Cohen.
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11: The abortion pill mifepristone is still available through telemedicine. That could change this week. As NPR's Selena Simmons-Duffin explains, the Supreme Court pushed back its own deadline to weigh in on the latest abortion case.
12: The case is Louisiana versus the Food and Drug Administration, and here are the basics. Louisiana bans abortion. The state argues the FDA is undermining its ban by allowing telemedicine access to the abortion pill mifepristone. Louisiana Attorney General Liz Murrell told a Senate committee in January that the FDA must change its prescribing rules.
13: Until then, Louisiana's efforts to protect mothers and their unborn children and to hold out-of-state abortion pill traffickers accountable for the harm they inflict will be all but futile.
12: In April, a district court put the case on hold, but a panel of appeals court judges agreed with the state's argument and ended telemedicine access to mifepristone immediately all over the country. Two drug makers quickly appealed the decision to the Supreme Court, which brings us to this temporary stay. Mifepristone can still be prescribed online and sent through the mail, but the future is up in the air.
14: I mean, it's been incredibly unsettling.
12: That's Helen Weems. She's a family nurse practitioner who owns All Families Healthcare in Whitefish, Montana. Abortion is legal in Montana, but many residents live in extremely remote areas and can't travel easily to the doctor, so telemedicine access is key. Since FDA prescribing rules apply everywhere, providers like Weems are preparing to use more doses of a different medication called misoprostol for abortion in case mifepristone can no longer be provided remotely.
14: So we're getting ready with our protocols and our patient guides and working with our online pharmacies to make sure that we can pivot immediately to misoprostol only protocol.
12: One twist in this story is the FDA, the named defendant in the lawsuit. Over the past week, the drug makers and Louisiana filed briefs arguing their position to the justices. But the Trump administration's FDA filed nothing. It's still not clear what the agency, whose authority is a key issue in this case, thinks the justices should do next. Selena Simmons Duffin, NPR News, Washington.
5: 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This is Morning Edition. I'm Tori Bedford. I'm here in studio for the last few minutes with Zach Finn and Mark Cohen.
1: Yeah, the last few minutes to have your gift match 2-for-1 right now. Our 2-for-1 match goes away at 10 o'clock. So you got just under 3 minutes left to go. 888-897-9424 or online at gbhnews.org. This is all thanks to a generous group of our Beacon Circle patrons. 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Just a couple of minutes left to go. A great time to get involved. If the budget is tight, we understand that. 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There is no gift too small or too large that'll go a long way. So we're counting on you. Don't let this opportunity pass. Just a couple of minutes left to go. 888-897-9424, gbhnews.org.
0: 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So get that call started. 888-897-9424, gbhnews.org.
1: 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And hey, Melinda in Newton, leaving us a great message. 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
0: Okay, we're getting down to the wire here. 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
15: Live from NPR News in Washington, I'm Corva Coleman. The U.S. war with Iran has pushed inflation to its highest level in almost 3 years. NPR Scott Horsley tells us more about the latest cost of living report from the Labor Department.
16: Consumer prices in April were up 3.8% from a year ago. That's the biggest annual increase since May of 2023. Prices jumped 0.6% in the last month alone. Higher energy prices, triggered by the closing of the Strait of Hormuz, accounted for about 40% of that overall monthly increase. Gasoline prices have jumped about a buck and a half since the war began, and diesel prices are even higher. That's also starting to show up in the price of other goods and services. The price of plane tickets, for example, is up more than 20% from a year ago, as airlines struggle with soaring jet fuel prices. Higher trucking costs may have also contributed to a sharp monthly jump in grocery prices. Scott Horsley, NPR News, Washington.
15: With the increase in consumer inflation, the Pentagon has now increased its estimate of what the war in Iran costs. Jules Hurst III is the Pentagon's controller. 2 weeks ago, he told Congress the U.S. had spent at least $25 billion on the war. That was mostly for weapons fired at Iran. This morning, in congressional testimony, Hurst increased that estimate to $29 billion.
17: At the time of testimony in front of the Hask, it was $25 billion. But the joint staff team and the comptroller team are constantly looking at that estimate. And so now we think it's closer to $29. That's because of updated repair and replacement of equipment costs, and also just general operational costs to keep people in theater.
15: Critics have suggested the cost of the war may be much more than that. News of the war costs comes as President Trump leaves today for China. He's hoping to shift the conversation with Chinese President Xi Jinping away from the war and more toward business agreements. Israeli Prime Minister Benjamin Netanyahu's governing coalition is expected to collapse next week. Israeli media report that new national elections would likely be called for early September. NPR's Daniel Estrin has more from Tel Aviv.
18: One of Netanyahu's ultra-Orthodox Jewish coalition partners is calling to dissolve the parliament imminently. The ultra-Orthodox Jewish faction said in a statement, "We have no trust in Netanyahu anymore." According to Israeli media reports, this came after Netanyahu told ultra-Orthodox political leaders that he would not advance legislation to exempt ultra-Orthodox Israelis from military service. A vote to dissolve the parliament has been called for next week. If parliament dissolves, it would collapse Netanyahu's governing coalition, but he would remain acting prime minister until a new government is formed after elections. Netanyahu is seeking a new term. Daniel Estrin, NPR News, Tel Aviv.
15: On Wall Street, the Dow is down well over 300 points. The Nasdaq is down more than 200. This is NPR.
19: Good morning. With the latest from the GBH newsroom, I'm Henry Santoro. Jury selection of accused rapist Alvin Campbell Jr. started in Suffolk Superior Court yesterday. The Herald reports Campbell is the brother of Attorney General Andrea Joy Campbell, who released a statement saying that she's praying for the survivors and all those affected, adding that it takes extraordinary courage to come forward, and they, the victims, deserve dignity and respect. Just a program note, A.G. Campbell will be live at the Boston Public Library today with Jim Browdy and Marjorie Egan for Boston Public Radio. And if you order up oysters at a restaurant in Wellfleet, you can be sure your discarded shells are being put to good use. That's thanks to a shell recycling program run by the Wellfleet Oyster Alliance. Erica Sunnison is operations manager.
20: We provide the restaurants in season with buckets. They collect their used shell, we pick them up, we store them at the transfer station here in town where they have to age or cure for at least one full year before they are allowed to go back in the water.
19: Sunnison says these shells are used to help restore oyster reef habitat in Wellfleet Harbor. In sports, the Red Sox host the Phillies at Friendly Fenway tonight. It's a 6:45 start, the first of a three-game series. In the forecast, partly cloudy, low 60s today. Partly cloudy overnight tonight, low 43. Then clouds, low 60s tomorrow. Looks like rain on Thursday and Friday, 60 degrees tomorrow. It's 55 in Boston right now. 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
21: This is 1A. I'm Jen White. U.S. and Iranian boats continue to strike each other in the Strait of Hormuz, and the strained ceasefire between the U.S. and Iran has not yet led to a peace deal. Meanwhile, fighting between Israel and the Iran-backed group Hezbollah is intensifying despite the ceasefire announced between Israel and Lebanon's leadership on April 16th. Over the weekend, Iran sent the Trump administration a new proposal to end the conflict, now in its 11th week, and 2 weeks past a 60-day legal threshold for U.S. military action. President Trump soon rejected the proposal, posting on his social media site that it was, quote, totally unacceptable. On Monday, the president clarified his feelings about Iran's proposal during an event in the Oval Office.
22: Unbelievably weak, I would say. I would call it the weakest right now. After reading that piece of garbage they sent us, I didn't even finish reading it. They said, I'm not going to waste my time reading it. Now, I would say it's one of the weakest right now. It's on life support.
21: What's in the now rejected Iranian proposal? And what do Iran and the U.S. want out of any potential agreement to end the war? And how does the continued blockade of the Strait of Hormuz affect the timeline for a deal? Joining us now is Greg Karlstrom. He's the Middle East correspondent for The Economist. He joins us from Saudi Arabia. Greg, it's great to talk to you again.
23: Thanks for having me again.
21: And we want to hear from you. What do you want the U.S. to do to reach an agreement with Iran? Email us at 1A@WAMU.org. So, Greg, let's just start with what was in this latest Iranian proposal that President Trump rejected.
23: Well, first, we should say the text of it has not been publicly released. So we're working off, what I've heard from diplomats, what's been published in Iranian state media, but that's probably not a comprehensive picture. But what we understand is Iran is still suggesting essentially a two-phased agreement here. The first stage would see the United States lift its blockade of Iranian ports, and then Iran begin to lift its own restrictions on the Strait of Hormuz. And then while that was happening, they would begin to negotiate over Iran's nuclear program, its demands for sanctions relief, some of those thornier issues here. And Iran not agreeing to many of the things that the Trump administration is demanding. So they are rejecting the idea of a 20-year moratorium on uranium enrichment. They want a shorter period for that. They are rejecting the idea of dismantling any of their nuclear facilities. And they are proposing not to ship all of their highly enriched uranium outside the country, which is something the Trump administration has been demanding.
21: And what are the red lines for the Trump administration?
23: It changes week by week. I think they are clearly focused on this idea of a moratorium. Now, that's a shift from their position, say, a year ago when they were insisting that Iran should accept a permanent ban on uranium enrichment. They have now softened that. They're willing to accept a time-limited moratorium. And so the question is exactly how long that period of time will be. I think beyond that, certainly the issue of highly enriched uranium is a red line. Iran has more than than 400 kilograms of uranium enriched to close to weapons grade. It has a larger stockpile of uranium that's about 90% of the way to weapons grade. All of that will have to be removed from the country or diluted or somehow dealt with in an agreement. I think that's certainly a red line for the administration. They have also talked about things like dismantling nuclear facilities as being red lines. But again, there have been some shifts.
4: This is the latest in a back and forth trading of proposals through Pakistan, which acts as the intermediary for these negotiations. Is there any forward movement that you've seen in these latest proposals?
23: A little bit. I mean, again, getting to this concept of a moratorium, that's a concession on both sides. The Americans giving up the demand for a permanent ban, the Iranians dropping their insistence that they would never accept any sort of restrictions on uranium enrichment. So on that, there has been some progress. We don't know if there's been any progress on Iran's list of demands. For example, when they talk about wanting sanctions relief as part of an agreement, we don't know how far the Trump administration is willing to go on that. Both sides have been very quiet about what they've discussed. But, you know, I think aside from the nuts and bolts of the nuclear issues here, these questions around uranium stockpiles and so forth, you also have a sequencing question that hasn't been resolved. Iran wants sanctions relief front-loaded into a deal. They want America to immediately lift its blockade of these ports, while Iran would only gradually lift its own blockade of the Strait of Hormuz. So they want to front-load many of the benefits for themselves. America obviously rejects that. So even on the issue of just how this deal is going to be structured and what's going to happen when, we don't have any agreement yet.
4: Well, and Greg, just remind us, how much distance is there between the current U.S. demands for limits on Iran's stockpile compared to the 2015 JCPOA deal?
23: So the JCPOA, among other things, it limited Iran to 3.67% enrichment. That's the level of uranium enrichment that you need for nuclear power, but it's quite a long distance away from what you would use to build a bomb, which is 90% purity. And then it also imposed caps on how much of that uranium Iran could stockpile. And there were further restrictions on things like centrifuges, the machines that you use to enrich uranium, how many of them Iran could install, what sort of research it could do on more advanced centrifuges. All of that was spelled out in painstaking detail in the JCPOA. Now, what's being discussed here, if it is a, let's say, 12-year, 15-year moratorium on any enrichment, that does go further than the JCPOA did. It bans Iran from enriching altogether. But then you have all of these other questions about centrifuges and research and development and things like that. If a new deal doesn't address those things, then in some ways, arguably, it would be weaker than the JCPOA.
4: We got this comment from Jimmy in Georgia, who writes, negotiation means you give a little and you get a little. No one gets everything they want. We're talking to Greg Karlstrom, Middle East correspondent for The Economist. Now, the Strait of Hormuz and the amount of ship traffic that can get through add a ticking clock to these negotiations, which maybe are progressing a little, but not very much. The international oil benchmark traded higher on Monday to around $97 a barrel. That's after it fell over the first week of May. What is the situation in the Strait of Hormuz right now?
23: There is very little traffic getting through. We saw last week Donald Trump announcing and then abandoning Project Freedom, as he called it, his effort to try and bring ships through the strait. Once that was abandoned, traffic essentially dropped to zero for a couple of days. There were no ships, at least no ships with their transponders on, sailing through the strait. Over the weekend, we did see one liquefied natural gas tanker from Qatar, which was able to make it through the strait on its way to Pakistan, which apparently has been coordinating with the Iranians. Pakistan is desperate for deliveries of liquefied natural gas because they're dependent on that for power. And so they've arranged, I guess, at least a couple of ships to make it out of the strait. But by and large, traffic is at a standstill, which means oil and gas and fertilizer and helium production of all of these commodities in Gulf countries is significantly less than what it was before the war.
4: And we should note the oil benchmark today is up to $107, up from that $97 mark on Monday. What kind of economic pressure is that putting on President Trump to make a deal
23: I mean, you would think the pressure is enormous. You have gas prices in the U.S. Above $4.50 a gallon. You have the inflation figures that just came out this morning showing inflation up to 3.8%, highest level in 3 years. And then you have the consequences in the rest of the world, which are in some cases much more serious. You have American allies in Europe and Asia that are very, very worried about running out of jet fuel, for example, not being able to fly planes this summer because the jet fuel that they relied on that was exported via the Strait of Hormuz is no longer accessible. So it's not just pressure in America, it's pressure from American allies as well. But we're at this moment where we have a president who seems to be oddly unresponsive to these sorts of economic signals. And as long as the markets, the stock market is still doing okay, as long as the price of crude is closer to $100 a barrel than $150 a barrel, Trump doesn't seem to be reacting to what is very, very real economic pressure for American consumers and everyone else around the world.
4: Well, what about Iran? How are its economy and its government functioning right now, more than 2 months into this war?
23: The economic pressure is building on Iran as well, not just because of this American blockade, but also because of damage caused by the war, the damage to steel mills and petrochemical plants, for example, and then the months-long internet shutdown that Iran has imposed, which is affecting everything from tech firms to small businesses that sell things on Instagram inside of Iran. So you hear estimates from government officials in some cases who say a million people in Iran have lost their jobs since the beginning of the war. That's adding to what was already a very dire economic situation with currency that had become all but worthless, with inflation running above 50%. So as much as the Iranian regime is trying to project an air of confidence right now and act like, you know, time is on its side and it can weather prolonged conflict, the economic situation there is quite grim as well. And at some point, I think there's a fear in Tehran amongst officials that the economic conditions are going to lead to a renewed round of protests similar to what we saw earlier this year.
4: Well, that's Greg Karlstrom. He's the Middle East correspondent at The Economist. He joined us from Saudi Arabia. Greg, as always, thank you.
23: Thank you.
4: Coming up, a different kind of tobacco restriction is gaining traction, a ban that prevents younger people from ever buying tobacco products. We get into it after the break, and we want to hear your views on banning tobacco use for younger generations. Jade emails, bans have never worked. As soon as I hear a book is banned, I want to read it and figure out why. As kids, an adult would tell us not to do something. And what's the first impulse? Well, you can share your thoughts with us. Email us at 1A@WAMU.org. We'll be right back.

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6: Colonists didn't just rebel over tea. Years earlier, they were already clashing with the crown over trees.
7: You're talking about a tree that could be 200 feet tall and straight as an arrow.
6: White pines were prized by the Royal Navy. And when the king's surveyors came to mark them, New Englanders pushed back hard.
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6: I'm Hannah Loss. 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
9: This is 1A. I'm Jen White. Since the 1960s, and over the past three decades in particular, the U.S. government and private organizations campaigned against young people starting to use and getting addicted to tobacco products.
10: So, you want to know why I've decided not to smoke? Which reason would you like?
11: I don't need to smoke to prove myself. My coolness is not on trial here.
12: I don't smoke because sometimes it's what you don't do that makes you who you are.
9: The results were gradual but remarkable. A decline in smoking by people of all ages, including teens and young adults. But newer tobacco products and less funding for public health campaigns could slow or stop that decline. Some U.S. towns are turning to a different tool, a ban on sales for anyone born after a certain year. It's meant to limit future generations from ever buying tobacco legally. The United Kingdom, a country of nearly 70 million people, passed a generational ban into law this April. It will affect all people currently age 17 and under. Over time, the law would apply to more and more of the population. We're already hearing from some of you about restricting tobacco further.
13: Because why should the government tell us what to do with our health? They may have recommendations to quit smoking, but an outright ban, you don't get to decide what I get to do with health. If it's not hurting anybody else, why should you?
14: I think cigarettes should be banned forever from even being manufactured, distributed, or sold anywhere in the world. It is absolutely ridiculous that anyone smokes, and if you're going to ban it from people born after a certain time, you should be banning it from people who are actually smoking now, because those people will just buy cigarettes for younger people. Start with the cigarette companies. Put them all out of business, period.
9: Thanks for those messages. Is a generational ban a better way to eliminate tobacco use among young people? What does it take to make that kind of ban work? Joining us now from Brooklyn is Sarah Todd. She's a reporter for STAT. That's a health news site. Sarah, welcome back to the program.
15: Hi, thanks so much for having me.
9: And joining us from Charlottesville, Virginia is Melissa Little. She's a professor in the Department of Public Health Sciences at the University of Virginia. She's also director of the university's Center for Nicotine and Tobacco Research. Melissa, welcome to the program.
15: Thank you so much for having me.
9: And we want to hear from you, especially if you are or have been a regular tobacco user. Do you think a generational ban would have prevented you from starting to use tobacco? Why or Why not? Email us at 1a@wamu.org. And a note, during this discussion, we'll use the term tobacco products to mean anything from cigarettes to e-cigarettes, also called vapes, and nicotine products like nicotine pouches. So Sarah, let's just first start with an explainer on generational bans of tobacco. What's the theory behind that policy?
15: Yeah, so the idea here is that if you make it illegal for people who are young to buy cigarettes at all, you know, once they turn 18, they can never start. And in that way, you sort of ensure a gradual cessation of smoking effectively over time.
9: Now, this is a new approach in the U.S. Is there any longitudinal research that shows whether it's effective?
15: So not really, because it's pretty new. The Maldives enacted a generational smoking ban in late 2025. New Zealand proposed one, but then a new conservative government took over and it didn't wind up happening. We do have some towns in Massachusetts, like Brookline, that have tried this out, but experts say it's still too early to see results from that too. They just started in 2021 and forward.
9: And just before we go any further, why focus on tobacco bans at this point? Remind us of the health risks.
15: Oh, sure. You know, smoking is the top cause of preventable death in the U.S. It kills about 500,000 people each year. And some of the different diseases that it can cause include cancer and heart disease, stroke, diabetes, and then things like emphysema and bronchitis.
9: Now, Melissa, in your research, you focus on different population use and why they use and stop using tobacco. That ranges from military recruits in basic training to teens in high school. Now, here in the U.S., you have to be 21 years old to buy tobacco products. What do we know about how young people respond to limits on their ability to use tobacco products?
16: Yeah, unfortunately, we know that limiting how people can buy them or the source really stops vaping or tobacco use altogether. Instead, it really just focuses, it changes how and where they get their products from. So maybe pushing them towards their social networks to get their products, or from older adults, or even just retailers where they know that they're less likely to get carded or less likely to get turned away.
9: Now, the research shows that at least 90% of people in the U.S. who use tobacco daily start it before the age of 18. And nearly all smokers start before their mid-20s. That's when our brains finish developing. So given that data, Melissa, what educational interventions work best with teens and young adults?
16: Yeah, that's a great question. I think it's a combination, right? So I think that there's a place for these policies, because obviously restricting youth access is going to help, but we also need to change their desire and intentions. So what I've is often trying to connect term goals and how tobacco could get in the way of those goals. So if you think about where you want to be, where you see yourself in 10 years, 15 years, how could becoming addicted to tobacco get in the way? One of the interventions I do with young people is just showing them how smokers earn less money. And it's not fair, and it's really not right, but same education, same work levels, same habits, smokers earn like $10,000 to $15,000 less a year. And over time, that really adds up. And so we know that there's these biases that exist against people who use tobacco and nicotine products. And so I try to educate kids to know, like, these things exist, and how do they fit into your future self and where you see yourself going?
9: Sarah, I'm a woman of a certain age, and I remember all of the anti-smoking campaigns that I grew up watching on television. What do we know about how much tobacco use has declined in just the past two decades, especially among people under 21?
15: Yeah, so it's really been a remarkable success story, which isn't to say that there's not still more work to be done. But among U.S. adults, the cigarette smoking rate fell below 10% for the first time in 2024. That's about down from 21% in 2005. So that's stunning. Youth use of smoking has also fallen a lot. It was 23% in 2005. It was 1.4% in our most recent survey data for middle school and high school students.
9: And so what specific public health interventions can we point to that perhaps led to that decline?
15: So there have been a couple really effective things. One was raising cigarette prices. That obviously through taxes, the more expensive smoking gets, the less likely people are to be able to afford it. Marketing restrictions have also played a really important role. And then when it comes to young people, in 2019, the age at which you can purchase tobacco products increased from 18 to 21. And that's been really helpful because you no longer have a situation where seniors in high school can buy cigarettes or vapes for younger high school students.
9: We got this email from Jim in Omaha. Both of my children used to smoke cigarettes. They have since switched to vaping. So they have replaced the side effects of tobacco with that of nicotine. Therefore, nicotine needs to be regulated as well. Melissa, when you talk to teens in the classroom, how has the popularity of different kinds of tobacco products changed in the past decade? Because when I grew up, it was just really cigarettes. There was chewing tobacco, but vapes didn't exist.
17: Same. I feel the same way. Vapes are a new tool that these kids have. It's interesting. A lot of them actually know that vapes are bad for them. They see kids vaping. It's what they know when they think about a tobacco product. But they've also started using nicotine pouches, which are readily available. Unfortunately, they're harder to monitor in school settings since people can just, like a kid could put it in their mouth and just swallow the juice. And so there's really no way to even know that they're using them. And so I think we need to be a little more creative in how we address tobacco and nicotine among youth, given these changing products.
9: Well, and what do young people tell you about why they start using tobacco products in the first place?
17: Yeah, it's funny. It's the same reasons that people have always used tobacco, to fit in, to be cool. Other kids are using it. I think sometimes kids start using nicotine pouches, not even realizing that's what they're using because someone will hand them something and it's fruity or minty. And it doesn't look like a tobacco product. It doesn't look like anything, right? It looks like a little pouch. And so I've heard anecdotal stories of kids, you know, popping one in class and getting violently ill and having to be like taken to the emergency room by ambulance because they don't want to tell anybody what they took. So I think, yeah, kids are definitely trying all these different products and their perceptions of harm are different. And so I think we just need to stay on top of these.
9: Well, talk a little bit more about that perception of harm. When I was growing up, there were, I think about the commercials I saw, the PSAs, and it was, you know, thick clouds of smoke and people with hacking coughs, right? There was this very visceral reaction to the images that we were given. But it feels like, at least from my perception, that vaping looks different. The use of these nicotine pouches, it looks different. It's a little less apparent or intrusive. So how do you think we need to get more creative about how we talk about this with young people?
17: Yeah, I mean, we also don't even know the long-term harms of these new products because they haven't been around long enough for us to know. You know, and I try to be really honest with kids when I meet with them in our interventions. I'm not going to try to scare them. I'm not going to tell them things that aren't true because I can't tell them whether a pouch is going to give them head and neck cancer in 30 years or if vaping is going to give them lung cancer because it takes so long for our data to be collected and to follow people over time. We don't know the long-term harm. And unfortunately, you know, a lot of kids think that like pouches are fine. They don't even realize they contain nicotine and that they are addictive. And there's also perceptions that vaping is as harmful as cigarette smoking, mm-hmm. which I don't think it is. You know, I think most researchers would agree that vaping isn't as harmful. Unfortunately, I also know kids who start smoking cigarettes to get off vaping, right? Because it's just as addictive. And I think that's where we really need to make sure, you know, I kind of think of tobacco and nicotine prevention education as the whack-a-mole game that we played, you know, when we were kids at the fair, where as soon as you stop keeping your eye on one tobacco product, another one pops up. So we finally, I think, kind of addressed vaping. And now there's a push among 20-somethings to go back to cigarettes because it's more cool and it's you know, anti-tech and it's kind of this ritual and they realize they can go outside and engage with others. And there's like this start to finish with it. And that's insane to me because, you know, we got cigarette smoking down so low. Hmm. And now with the pouches, you know, it's kind of like as soon as we think like, oh, we're good, there's another product.
9: We're talking to Melissa Little, a public health scientist professor at the University of Virginia, and Sarah Todd, a reporter at STAT, a health news site. I'm Jen White. 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
18: 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I'm Henry Santoro, news anchor and host here at GBH. I am joined this morning by Kiki Loa.
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9: Back to our conversation in a moment, but first, what's coming up later this week? For generations, a college degree was seen as a sure path to a better life. But fewer Americans than ever are saying it's important. That's according to a Gallup poll last year. A recent NBC poll found that 2/3 of registered voters say it's not worth the cost. On Wednesday, we'll talk about what college is actually for in 2026.

0: government to look out for our well-being. Why shouldn't we ban everything that has negative health effects linked to addiction, including alcohol, sugary drinks, ultra-processed foods, and even social media? Are we not entering a slippery slope of totalitarianism? Now, Brookline has not banned alcohol sales for people born after 2000, though like most local governments, it does regulate them closely. So how do you respond to criticisms that treating tobacco differently from other substances doesn't make sense?
1: Yeah, I mean, I really welcome that question because it does, this phase out does treat the product differently than alcohol and cannabis, which I think is what's on your caller's mind, but it treats it the same as opioids and crystal meth and asbestos and lead paint. And, you know, heck, we restrict the sale of antibiotics, right? So we're actually very comfortable with sales restrictions. I mean, I could spend the rest of the hour talking about all of the sales restrictions we have. So I think the real question is, why do we in our heads compare tobacco to alcohol and cannabis as sort of a rite of passage and not compare it to these other far more harmful substances, none of which are as harmful as tobacco. It's the most harmful of all of these products that are already banned.
0: Well, I would love to hear your reasoning on the distinction between tobacco and alcohol or marijuana, because I think those are the substances people tend to connect.
1: Sure. I mean, alcohol, I mean, somewhere between 10 and 20% of people who use alcohol and cannabis have some sort of dependence on it, whereas nearly 100% of people who use tobacco and nicotine products are dependent on it. Alcohol and cannabis have upsides, which there's no use for tobacco products. And finally, I think, and most important, the level of harms is just, they're in completely different leagues in terms of the level of harm. I mean, I think that if you take all of these products that we think of as harmful, alcohol, firearms, motor vehicles, overdoses, and you combine the deaths every year from them, you don't have as many deaths as you have caused by tobacco. So it's just a different product. And I think that we forget that because we've continued to treat it as a rite of passage product. And I would argue that the reason it stays in that rite of passage product is because it's very hard for people to get their heads around a phase out of it, given how addictive it is, because there's a real market for it. And the reason there's a market isn't because adults want to be using it. It's because they're dependent on it. And I think that's where the unique design becomes so important and such an important distinction from real prohibition.
0: How does Brookline enforce this generational ban?
1: Well, I mean, the same way you enforce all sort of sales restrictions, which is that you send in testers. That's one way. You have the health department does checks, you know. So similar, in some ways, it's easier to administer for the retailer because when you are selling alcohol every single day, the date is new in your head. So you have to say, oh, yeah, what's 21 now? Whereas when you're selling this, you just know there's a single date and it stays the same. So every ID you look at, it becomes much easier. So in that sense, it's fairly easy. Now, we never, ever restrict possession, use, or purchase of the product. In other words, it is strictly a sales restriction. And we think that's very important. We're not chasing down teenagers or young adults. They don't commit any crimes. It's just a sales restriction.
0: Did you get pushback from retailers who said, listen, this is going to cut into our bottom line in significant ways?
1: We absolutely did. We absolutely got that pushback. And it turns out it really hasn't, meaning that because, again, of the unique design, you know, if you remember only one thing about this unique policy, it should be that the sales do continue. Okay, they continue to everyone who's currently using, and that's really different from prohibition, and it's a really slow sunsetting. All of our retailers are doing fine 5 years later, and it's very different than when you do something like take a product off the shelves that everyone's using, which is what happened with alcohol prohibition. People were using it, and then they couldn't get it, and so there was a big black market demand, and you know, you created this black market supply, but we won't get that here because all of the existing demand will still be met by retailers.
0: So if a city council or state or national government is considering a generational ban like the one in your town, just really briefly, what's needed to make sure it works as intended and reduces tobacco use among young people?
1: Terrific. So one thing is you really need to be in a state that lets localities innovate this way, and Massachusetts does. So does California. So that's the first thing. It's possible that your state doesn't really let localities have these sort of unique types of regulations. But then if they do, I would call me, and we can talk through how it's done. But I think it's a matter of educating people, again, on those four points, that it's extremely harmful, it's extremely addictive. You don't start using it unless you're an adolescent decision maker and then you want to quit. And also this very special design, which is a phase out so that, you know, users continue to be able to purchase. It's just people who aren't yet using, today's children, who end up not purchasing.
0: That's Catherine Silbaugh. She's a professor of law at Boston University, where she specializes in youth law. She was an elected member of local government in Brookline, Massachusetts, who helped pass that town's generational ban on tobacco use. Kate, thanks for speaking with us.
1: Thank you.
0: I'm Jen White. You're listening to 1A.
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4: 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Frontline investigates President Trump's unprecedented challenges to the Federal Reserve and what it means for the economy. 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From Borneo to Guatemala, people are reshaping how we live and work in forests while still coexisting with wildlife, protecting habitats, and creating sustainable infrastructure. 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
6: I'm Jim Brady, head on BPR and GBH and NEPM. Attorney General Andrea Joy Campbell joins us for a May edition of Ask the AG. We'll talk about the push for school, cell phone, and social media bans, abortion access in the Commonwealth if the Supreme Court bans the mailing of mifepristone, and a deadline, finally, on that auditing of the legislature. And you can ask question two, of course. Just give us a call, text, or come down to the library.
7: I'm Marjorie Egan. Then we'll talk about addiction and recovery with two leaders in the space, the Del Fuego's Woody Geisman and former Celtics player Chris Herron of the Herron Project. And we'll close the show after all that serious conversation by metaphorically touching grass, the green grass that grows in your yard. How do you unplug and enjoy your embodied life? Unplugging, touching grass, and you. It's all ahead on BPR Live from the Boston Public Library.
8: Live from NPR News in Washington, I'm Korva Coleman. The Labor Department has released April's report on consumer prices. The war with Iran has pushed inflation to its highest level in 3 years. Last month, consumer prices were up 3.8% compared to what they were a year ago. Consumers paid more for energy because the Strait of Hormuz remains closed. The news about consumer prices comes as the Pentagon releases a new estimate for how much the war in Iran has cost so far. It's at least $29 billion. That's up $4 billion from the last estimate 2 weeks ago. And as the war against Iran continues, President Trump will depart for China this afternoon on a state visit. As NPR's Tamara Keith reports, trade is on the agenda.
9: The White House says President Trump intends to deliver more good deals on behalf of the country to rebalance trade with China. There is currently a trade truce between the U.S. and China after an all-out trade war last year. Melanie Hart is the senior director of the Global China Hub at the Atlantic Council.
10: The U.S. wants big purchase announcements, more access to China's rare earths, progress on fentanyl, and made-for-TV diplomatic spectacle. China's going to deliver on the spectacle. China can do spectacle better than anybody. They will also deliver on the purchases.
9: There will be bilateral meetings, a welcome ceremony, and a banquet. Tamara Keith, NPR News.
8: Israeli Prime Minister Benjamin Netanyahu's government is expected to collapse next week. One of his religious coalition partners is calling to dissolve the Israeli parliament. According to Israeli media reports, this came after Netanyahu would not advance legislation to exempt ultra-Orthodox Israelis from the military. Ukraine says Russia has resumed its attacks on Ukrainian cities after a tenuous 3-day truce expired, one that President Trump said that he brokered. And NPR's Joanna Kakissis has more from Kyiv.
11: Ukraine's foreign minister Andriy Sybiha shared on social media that Kyiv had proposed extending the ceasefire. Instead, Sybiha wrote, Moscow chose to attack a kindergarten and civilian infrastructure. President Volodymyr Zelensky added that Ukrainian forces shot down hundreds of attack drones around the country and recorded more than 80 aerial bombs and airstrikes on the front line. He said Ukraine would respond to these attacks and urged allies to enforce sanctions against Russia. Each side was supposed to exchange 1,000 prisoners over the weekend, but negotiations continue. Zelensky says the U.S. remains engaged as a mediator in this prisoner swap. Joanna Kakissis, NPR News, Kyiv.
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6: Okay, today is the second and last day of our spring pledge, and I wanted to start by apologizing. We have been buried in complaints from a lot of you for cutting away right before pledge, and many of you have missed the last couple of minutes of our interviews. After tomorrow, that will never happen again, and on behalf of Marjorie, me, and everybody on the show, our apologies for it happening at all.
12: Yeah, thank you, Jim, for that. 888-897-9424 is the number for our pledges. GBHnews.org is the website where you can give very securely. This is the next to last day of our spring pledges. As I always say, we have these pledge drives because otherwise we would have commercials, which would be really horrible. And we are particularly dependent upon the generosity of people who are listening because the federal government has taken away all our funding. So here's what we had today for an enticement. This is a great one.
6: This is a great one.
12: It is a $10 a month subscription to The Atlantic. And you may know that a lot of reporters who've lost jobs, places like The Washington Post and other places, they've gone to The Atlantic. They're doing all this breaking news. Jeffrey Goldberg, who's the editor there, he broke that Signalgate story about Pete Hegseth sharing information over an unsecured network about military operations.
6: And a woman broke last week the story about Patel being so drunk and passed out in his room that they almost needed like a log to break down the door to wake him up.
12: The Navy SEALs come in. So anyway, that is from The Atlantic. That is our enticement for today. $10 a month on an annual subscription. 888-897-9424. 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And we really appreciate anybody who can take the time to give, especially if you've never given before. 888-897-9424. 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
6: Can we also say it's one of the great publications in America?
12: It is great.
6: I mean, it really is spectacular.
12: It's great.
6: Our own Juliette Kayyem. A couple of days
12: ago,
6: Juliette Tom
12: Kayyem.
6: Nichols was here.
12: That's right.
6: Etc. So go do it.
12: Listening to BPR and GBH and NEPM, Jim Browdy and Marjorie Egan, thank you very much. The Attorney General is here. You're probably clapping for her. Streaming at youtube.com/GBH News. That's right. We want to divide it up among the three
6: okay,
12: of us.
6: Marjorie,
12: okay,
6: Marjorie, as you were saying, yes?
12: Brian Schwartzleave, who is a Republican candidate for governor, he joins us here at the library tomorrow. The mayor of Boston, Michelle Wu, will be here May 27th. Good morning, Jim, and Attorney General.
6: And let me just say, Mike Minogue, who's the other Republican running for the nomination for governor, run against Governor Healey, we have reached out to, communicated. We're having a bit of an issue, but we're working on that as well. Right now, as Marjorie said, Attorney General Andrea Joy Campbell is here at the library taking our questions and yours for May's Ask the AG. You can call her. Her text her at 877-301-8970, or you can go to Juan Jose or Zoe, our two colleagues right there. And if you have a question that isn't totally ridiculous, there's a very good chance you got to ask it face to face. Hello, Attorney General, how are you?
13: I'm doing great.
6: You're texting during the show. You don't want people texting during school. So
13: first of all, I'm not in school.
6: Not in school.
13: I was just giving my team members hugs and giving them love.
6: Well, thank you for being here. We're good to see you.
13: Delighted to be here. Thank you. Thanks for having me, as always. And thank you to everyone who's here in the audience.
12: So, Attorney General, two big news stories. The first, of course, is mifepristone. The Supreme Court has now extended till Thursday the fate of using mifepristone in telehealth medicine with abortions. Tell us where we're at and what your office is doing.
13: So we have been following this for some time as we look to expand access to reproductive health care, not just in Massachusetts, but across the country. And obviously, we are a leader because of our healthcare ecosystem in helping other states expand access too. And so the recent Fifth Circuit decision that would frankly suggest that mifepristone is somehow unsafe and requiring an in-person requirement to administer it, we are pushing back on, along with other AGs across the country. So we led an amicus brief in support of that. Immediately after we filed that with the Supreme Court, they stayed it to sort of keep the status quo so people can still access this critical medication when necessary. The court then stayed it till Thursday, so we'll wait and see what the decision will be on Thursday and then report, obviously, to the public.
6: What happens? I know you don't like to discuss what happens if your side loses, but if your side loses, what happens to access to the drug in Massachusetts?
13: Well, I mean, one thing I will say here in Massachusetts is we're always looking at ways in which to have a legislative solution, possibly to continue access. There is also another medication that is available if we sort of get the worst case scenario, so folks can continue to access abortion care, reproductive health care. But I am hopeful and that the Supreme Court gets this right. We weren't the only ones to file an amicus to talk about how this would disrupt years of health care coverage that has been deemed safe for some time, including by the FDA. There were numerous amicus filed in this case, so I'm confident, but we'll see.
12: And one more thing, pretty shocking, right in the middle of the day, a little bit after 1 o'clock in the afternoon, on the River Street Bridge on Memorial Drive, Jim was at Trader Joe's, we almost lost him there. Anyway, this gunman just started shooting at cars and people, two people, life-threatening injuries. I don't know what the Attorney General's office, if you have any involvement in that, but you are a law enforcement person.
13: Absolutely. We have a crim bureau, and I have a state police division within my office that I oversee, and the state police mobilized along with local law enforcement and other first responders. So kudos to our first responders, of course. But I remain in touch with DA Ryan. This is right now in her jurisdiction as the local district attorney for that area. I think folks saw her obviously give a press conference yesterday. I think what is really tragic and sad is I was in communication with DA Ryan before this about something totally different, and the fact that we were sort of ending our evening talking about something so horrific, so scary, so traumatic was really heartbreaking, to say the least. And so obviously, as you all know, I'm a praying woman. I will pray for all those involved, including, of course, these victims, and support the DA in any way we can.
12: What is the status of the shooter at this point? Do we know?
13: I don't know fully because it's within her jurisdiction.
12: Okay.
13: But obviously, she will do her best to hold him accountable for those egregious and horrific acts that are, of course, on full display on social media and other videos, too. and we'll continue our work of not only supporting the district attorneys, all of them, as we do across the Commonwealth in law enforcement and criminal matters, but then even our work around guns and gun enforcement. You know, we have a gun violence prevention unit we established under my leadership. We are doing a lot to protect our gun laws here in Massachusetts. And even mental health, that has come up quite a bit in various conversations as people's reaction to what they saw yesterday. So our federal work, our state work to just expand access to mental health services too. And then of course, like everyone else, we'll continue to learn more as things unfold.
6: The number is 877-301-8970 if you want to call or text to communicate with the Attorney General. Just a couple more things. We can go back to the Supreme Court. It's been a pretty active week or two. They not only got the Voting Rights Act, what's left of the Voting Rights Act, and then ensure that they move as quickly as possible in violation of their own traditional rules about implementation dates, yeah. So that districts can be changed in allegedly timely fashion. Then the Virginia Supreme Court, by 4-3, undoes a voter-approved redistricting thing there. My question is, on the latter, the Democrats in Virginia, who are obviously on the losing side, have appealed to the Supreme Court. A lot of legal experts, even those who are sympathetic to the Democrats' cause, say there's no real basis, there's no federal issue for the Supreme Court to consider the Virginia case. Do you agree with that?
13: Well, we're continuing to follow it. I think even taking a step back, I actually appreciate you raising the issue because a lot of folks have not been as in the weeds because they look at Massachusetts as being obviously a little different. And I've been stressing that just even with some historical context here, right, many folks were excluded from accessing the ballot, including black folks in this country. Many folks don't even know that history, sadly. And then you have obviously the Constitution that is amended. And then barriers still erected to prevent black folks, for example, from participating in our voting system. Poll taxes, literacy tests, violence. And then fast forward, what are the solutions? You have the 14th Amendment, then you have the Voting Rights Act to rectify that history and make sure that communities of color not only can access the ballot, but can also even run for office, right? And so anywhere there's a majority-minority district, that's under threat based on what the Supreme Court just did. And we have some of those here in Massachusetts, so if people don't think it's relevant, it is. I actually started my legal career in such a district when I was on the city council in Boston, representing largely Dorchester, Mattapan, J.P. Rosendale, District 4. And so it is now going to be extremely difficult, based on the Supreme Court's rationale in the gutting of another section of the Voting Rights Act, to defend these districts. And so this is just, for me, an opportunity to educate folks, to continue to work across, you know, state lines on these issues, which we are doing. We're supporting other states where it's more pressing, but much more challenging. And I think Justice Kagan got it right. She did mental words in her dissent, that this is certainly a setback for the participation of communities of color. And if you don't know gerrymandering, communities of color or any community, they come together to form community. In that connection and community, you create power, what kind of power? All types of power, social power, political power. So if you can just take a district and community and cut it up for political purposes, that diminishes the political power of a community. The Supreme Court essentially is allowing that now, and that's very disappointing and disheartening, to say the least.
6: You know, one last thing. When we discussed the voting rights case and the Virginia case on the air when they happened, a bunch of people texted and said things like, how fair is it that we're in a state that we're 30%+ voted for Donald Trump, and every single one of our congresspeople 100% are Democrats. Why aren't 30% of the districts, or whatever the number that Trump got in Massachusetts, drawn in such a way so that people who have his point of view have an opportunity to elect somebody who shares their perspective?
13: I would just say, I think districts should be drawn fairly. What I mean by that is, so take Dorchester, Mattapan, where I represented. You have a community of folks. You draw almost like a circle around it, right? Instead, what we're seeing is, and you can see some of these maps, there are these crooked lines, whatever else, to cut up districts, not for the purpose or the benefit of those communities, but for the detriment of those communities to split up that power, that political power, mm-hmm. because of these the connection community for partisan political purposes. That's illegal on the Democratic and Republican side. That's what the Voting Rights Act sort of stood for.
6: It's not illegal. Partisan gerrymandering can be extreme. The Supreme Court has said it is perfectly legal.
13: So what I mean by just the cutting up of this for political purposes, diminishing that political power at one point was illegal.
6: Yeah.
13: Now the Supreme Court has shifted that. And so I think for me, I actually, instead of remaining in a posture of disappointment with this decision and even the court's description as if things on the ground have changed dramatically in terms of people of color participating, it's almost like, no, that is not the case. I am honored to be the Attorney General of this state. I'm also mindful I'm the first woman of color to win statewide office in Massachusetts. Clearly, we have more work to do to ensure our political offices represent the communities we serve. So what I'm actually focused on now that I'm even in the re-election year, is people voting. Instead, what I remain disappointed by even more so is the lack of civic engagement, the lack of people voting. And I think we can do better across the country. We can certainly do better in Massachusetts. And I just hope that more people become more civically involved and more people vote.
6: 877-301-8970.
12: Daniel from Somerville, thank you for calling. You're on with the Attorney General.
6: Hi, Daniel.
14: Hi, thank you. Can you hear me?
13: Yes, I can. Thank you, Daniel.
14: Can you hear me?
6: Yep.
14: Can you hear me?
6: Yes.
13: Yes.
14: Hello?
13: Yep.
14: Okay. So I saw the story about the guy in Marblehead who spoke up at the town meeting and basically said the emperor has no clothes and that the town was giving the authority to a golf course that has no plans to ever build housing.
6: This is about the MBTA Communities Act. And by the way, Daniel, before you do your question, we have sound from that guy, just so everybody will know what you're talking about. His name is David Modica.
13: You should play the whole video.
6: We only have time for it right here, unless you want to give up your time. Here's just a bit of what's become a viral clip of this David Modica at the Marblehead town meeting. Here he is.
15: So, but wait, when we're preserving, like, the character of Marblehead, it's like, it's a bad, we're selfish. We're doing a bad thing. Like, we're not doing any housing.
16: Is that a question?
15: Yeah, kind of. Like, are we kind of being pricks?
6: Beautifully put. Daniel, continue.
14: So, when I was reading the coverage of it, I saw that the town had sought and gotten approval from the AG's office that this change in zoning would conform to the law, even though everyone
13: acknowledged.
14: Oh, okay. Well, I'm wondering how is this legal, and how is a city like Somerville, which has five times the density mm-hmm. of a city like Marblehead, carrying all the burden? Mm-hmm. And
6: we got it.
14: How are they getting away with it?
6: How
12: is Marblehead getting away with it?
13: Daniel, thank you for your question, and I appreciate that you're from Somerville, because we were in Somerville for a lot of the housing work under even the previous mayor, and I know obviously the new mayor, given compliance with MBTA communities and also the other work you and Somerville are doing to bring about more housing. And I want to lift up the fact that the majority of communities, over 160 municipalities in Massachusetts, who are not getting the credit, but they should, Daniel, to your point, get the credit, have passed compliant zoning, and most of those plans, or many of those plans, are generating housing. Thousands of units of new housing. And so my job, as you know, is to enforce the MBTA Communities Law. We'll continue to do that. In the context of Marblehead, first of all, David, I'm happy to give my time to play the entire video by David, because it was that good, especially in the beginning when he says, is this a golf course? And the guy says, when I drive by, it's a golf course. And he goes, well, you don't got to be cute. I was like, David, this is going to be a great video. And it just keeps getting better and better. But to his point, and to your point, Daniel, we didn't approve it. So this is still in process. And what I mean by that is, it's not us where the initial zoning plans for pre-approval go to. This is EOHLC, so the Executive Office of Housing and Livable Communities, which is a state agency that we work closely with, but they're a separate agency. This still has to be approved by them. So this is still under review by them. We actually have an active lawsuit against Marblehead. That's on hold right now because of the whole meeting process. So we're following this, and we will determine post EOHLC's review if there's any legal recourse we can take. But to your point, Daniel, we recognize there's a housing crisis. This is why we know the MBTA Communities Law is one tool to help, and why we're going to keep enforcing it in all the municipalities that benefit from the public good called the T to bring about more housing.
6: Daniel, thanks for calling. How many communities are in non-compliance, Attorney General?
13: I have to get you the...
6: Okay, well, let us know when you know.
13: Yes, I will.
6: Okay, fine.
12: I mean, they're pulling fast.
13: I don't want to say it wrong, because then I'll have a community saying, how dare you put us in the non-compliance category.
12: Yeah, and there's a sense that some are pulling fast ones to get out of compliance is what's going on
13: here.
12: And
13: we're following that, and I think, and frankly, yes, there's one video, David, went viral, and who says zoning videos can't go viral? But it also speaks to, there are a lot of people like David who volunteered their time to go to all of these local hearings to voice their support. And of course, we don't have a lot of videos, but there are a lot of folks who did that. And so I just applaud the civic engagement at the local level when it comes to housing policies.
12: Let's go to Brian in New Bedford. Thank you for calling, Brian.
6: Hello, Brian.
16: Hi, good morning.
13: Good morning.
16: You know, we have on Dartmouth Street in Dartmouth, Massachusetts, we had one apartment building for elderly, 65 and older. And then about four blocks down, another gigantic apartment building is going up in this town. And I don't understand what the law is.
13: Yeah, you just broke up for me a little bit.
12: The Attorney General's having trouble. Is it us or is it...
6: Brian, we're going to put you on hold for a second. Hope the connection's better. We'll take a call and then come right back to you.
12: I'm not sure because I heard him. I don't know if it's the Attorney General's headset.
6: I don't know. We'll check on it. But in the meantime, let's try David in Oxford. You're on with AG Andrea Joy Campbell. Hi.
17: Hi, can you hear me?
12: Yes.
17: Okay. Attorney General, thank you for being on. I was wondering about the status of the report that your office has been working on for several years about the clergy abuse from the Catholic Church. In Uxbridge, we were there. I know of at least two victims of this sort of serial abuse by local clergy, and they were interviewed several years ago, and there's nothing that's come out yet. And could you give us an update on the status of that report?
6: Thank you for the question, David.
13: Thank you.
6: I
13: appreciate you lifting this up, and obviously it is tragic anytime anyone experiences clergy abuse or any type of abuse. And I got to give credit to even Rep. Lawn, who recently had his op-ed out, really sharing his story, and that vulnerability, I think, has prompted others to do the same, including legislation we've been working on the statute of limitations related to these types of cases and expanding and extending that. I can't say any more about the report because, as I said before, it's actually still in the hands of a judge who gets very upset when you speak out of turn, when it is going through a judicial process. But I promise you, David, and others who have reached out to us, as soon as I can share the release of that port, the status of it, et cetera, with a sign-off from the judge involved in this case, I will do so. But it's still in a judicial process, but more to come on that.
6: David, thanks. Let's try Brian again. We're told the headset for the Attorney General. Hi, start from the beginning, if you don't mind, Brian, please.
13: Thank you, Brian.
16: Not at all. Okay, so on Dartmouth Street in Dartmouth, which I travel down Dartmouth Street a lot, there's one apartment building there. It's a 55 and older apartment building, and I think the laws are affecting these. And about four blocks down, a gigantic apartment building was just built there also. I think the traffic is going to be unbelievable. It's not a not-in-my-backyard issue. It's about... You know, how does this affect the residents, the sewer issues? Also, these apartments are not cheap. There's another one going up, I think, on Hathaway Road in New Bedford that's just going to cause such a snare as far as traffic. It's unbelievable. I mean, it seems like we don't have a choice of where these things go. I don't understand what's happening. It's like people don't have common sense on where to build these apartment buildings.
6: So what's your question? Brian, what's the question for the AG?
16: How are the laws affecting, you know, the local people that we don't have a choice of where these, you know, that's what I'm being told by the zoning.
6: Got it.
13: Got it.
6: General.
13: So I have less of an involvement as Attorney General in the local zoning compliances and around specific development projects. But if you allow me, Brian, just to put on my former city council hat, I had a direct role when I was on the city council in zoning conversations because I represented a district. Anytime there was a new development, I, as a local elected official, was tasked with engaging my constituents who lived in my district and then bringing to the zoning board either letters of support, letters of opposition, or letters of just non-opposition, somewhere in the middle, depending on what I heard from community. So this is the task of local elected officials to work with community on various projects, including the concerns you have. Sometimes some development didn't move forward quickly, but it ultimately did once parking concerns were figured out, or other infrastructure concerns were figured out, or even community that mobilized to push for greater affordable price points for housing. Then, you know, developer would or the proponent would change the design or the proposal, and then we would go before the zoning board in support. So this is a local issue. Where my job comes in now as Attorney General is obviously enforcing some of our state laws that are applicable depending on what the issue is. So I hear your frustration, Brian, loud and clear. This is where local elected officials play a significant role.
6: Brian, good luck to you. Can we spend a minute on something that we've talked to you a lot about in the past? You proposed a bell-to-bell cell phone ban in schools. My understanding is it's passed the Senate. I would like your thoughts about what the prospects are. And my understanding is, we spoke to the governor about this whenever she was here a week or so ago, the House has amended that ban to include a social media ban for people under 14, and the governor has a suggestion, well, maybe in addition to that, I think it's 14 to 16, there'd be a total number of hours combined crossing different platforms. And we asked her, how do you enforce this without violating the civil liberties of people? Because there's been a lot of criticism of this legislation, not the intent, but the effectuation of the age demonstration thing. Her response was, the Attorney General is going to do it. So how are you going to do it?
13: And, we got a lot going on.
6: And are you convinced that you can do it in a way that doesn't cause civil liberty problems for not just young people, but other people who are over 16?
13: Yes, we can get this done. And why? I actually think this is, in addition to housing affordability, everything being too expensive, tech companies and accountability for them in the context of our youth and kids is the issue of the day. As I always say, I'm not just an AG, I'm a mom of two boys. And right now, even as we've been engaging young people through a youth tour, the thing we hear about the most is, yes, there is a benefit to social media platforms. We hear that from young people, but there's also significant harm platforms are causing our kids, especially when it comes to mental health, depression, anxiety, et cetera. And we're not going after their First Amendment rights. We have two lawsuits against TikTok and Meta. We have won the initial battle where they try to have us dismiss it. But we know lawsuits take too long to hold them accountable, so we filed the Study Act. The Study Act had different provisions, but the biggest points were to ban cell phones in school during the school day, which we know educators support, even young people support, because I was in Ipswich, where young people first, well, we weren't really in favor, but now we're sitting at lunch socializing. Ban cell phones, but why is that important? Because you have an addictive device with addictive platforms. So in the same legislation, the Study Act that I filed, it was also to hold tech companies accountable, age verification, other ways they said they're going to make their platform safe, but to hold them to that, because sometimes age verification doesn't work. Since then, I have been delighted because the Senate has come with their proposal, including the cell phone ban. The governor has hers, which complements. The House has theirs. So you have now all of these proposals, all designed to protect our young people, their mental health, and to hold tech companies accountable, and at the same time to create school environments that are distraction-free and easier for kids to learn, so they're more connected and socially, so teachers don't have to be police and phone cops, and most importantly, even bullying and harassment, as we see an uptick, to allow for those complaints to go down. So I'm confident that even as we engage the ACLU and other groups that have feedback, we will take all of that feedback and ultimately get done legislation that will hold tech companies accountable and also ban cell phones in schools across the Commonwealth. So you don't just have some school districts like Ipswich High School, where I recently was, with this distraction-free learning environment, but other school districts try to figure it out.
6: So you support the social media ban proposed by the House and the across up to 14 and the cross-platform ban or limit that the governor is proposing. You support them both. One last question. I don't even know if you have, you didn't buy a Trump gold phone with a $100 deposit by any chance, did you?
13: I'm sorry, what?
6: Exactly. 590,000, this is true. We both thought this was a joke. 590,000 people applied.
13: First of all, I have very limited money in that. So we you know, we got kids and all the things. So.
6: 590,000 people.
13: We're mindful, Jim, of how we spend our dollars.
6: I understand
13: God
6: that.
13: Bless my husband and his budgeting
6: okay.
13: skills.
6: As I was saying, 590,000 people.
13: Shout out to you, babe.
6: Have put down a $100 deposit on a Trump gold phone. That's $59 million. Here's what the website that offered them says. The deposit, quote, does not guarantee that a device will be produced or made available for purchase, meaning a typical Trump grifting situation. Now, this is a serious question. 590,000 people are out $100. I assume.
13: Why I'm sorry. They saw that and they still.
6: They gave on. No, exactly. They gave deposit $100. And the question is, if there are some of those people listening or in Massachusetts who put down the $100 deposit are now learning that there's never going to be a phone.
13: They can call us.
6: They could call you. That's a concern.
13: Well, actually, this is a great point. When we talk about the federal accountability work we do, that it's not personal. Again, if it was a Democratic president or Republican and they were harming and trying to take billions of dollars from Massachusetts for health care and our schools, mental health, we would fight for that, or even our opioid work, et cetera. Here, we're doing consumer protection. So if people feel like they're being defrauded, they should absolutely call our office. We are putting money back into the pockets of people who are defrauded. So 617-727-8400. Anyone who's felt like they've been scammed. And I would just say also, because I was just at an elder conference on this point, there is often some shame attached to this where people feel like, I can't believe I was fooled because I'm just so smart, whatever it is. The techniques are sophisticated, so anyone should call our office, and we hope to be helpful.
6: Before we take a break, we're going to take a break at the bottom of the hour. You have an opponent out of the Republican convention, Mike Walsh. Do you have anything to comment on his candidacy?
13: No, I can only comment on mine. I love my job. Since I took this office, I said to the people of Massachusetts, I would use the tools of the office with a sense of urgency to help them deal with consumer protection issues, help them break generational cycles of poverty, build wealth, and most importantly, enforce our laws. And I've been doing that. And I am out there hoping to earn their support again and to continue to speak on my record of putting millions of dollars back into the pockets of workers, of real consumers, and, of course, holding the Trump administration accountable to protect Massachusetts.
6: Nothing to say about Mike Walsh.
13: Why?
6: Well, because he's your opponent. He'll be running.
13: Good for him. He'll be here. Invite him to say what he wants about him. I will just say I want to thank people who helped me get the signatures recently to be able to appear on the ballot, people who mobilized, who volunteered. I am grateful. And when I do this work, it's not even about the other person. He can speak to his own record. It's not personal. My job is to get out there and speak to mine.
6: Do you know anything about him?
13: I know very little. I know he files a lot of lawsuits, and that's the extent.
6: Okay. Got to take a break.
12: We're taking a quick break, and we're going to be right back. We're talking to the Attorney General of the Commonwealth. She's going to be with us to the top of the hour, actually till 12:06.
6: 12:06.
12: Past the top of the hour.
6: Yes, indeed.
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5: 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We're live at the library with Attorney General Andrea Joy Campbell. She'll be with us till 12:06. 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
6: And it was nine.
5: Oh, nine communities are
6: right
5: in
6: now,
5: non-compliance.
6: Yeah. Which we have lawsuits against, but there's some other towns, but they have later deadlines, but nine.
5: Okay, thank you.
7: So, Attorney General, you were just talking about bullying in terms of kids using phones in school. Our colleague Chris Burrell has done some great reporting about this pattern that he's found with some great investigative reporting he's done about kids whose parents repeatedly reported the bullying to the schools. In one case, he focused on a 14-year-old boy in Peabody, a gay kid who eventually took his own life. We talked about this in the context of a great golfer at Masconomet Regional High School, a young woman who apparently was beating the boys too often, and they didn't like that, so she was subjected to terrible sexual threats. I mean, it goes on and on and on. The pattern is similar, where parents keep calling and the schools do nothing. So the bottom line in terms of his reporting is that these anti-bullying laws, which we have, don't really have any teeth to them to make the schools accountable. And he asked in his stories and to us, "What is there anything you can do about this problem, especially since the schools seem to be non-compliant?"
6: So I talked to him at the NAN Project, which was really appropriate, which was an organization started by a mother and her son after their sister committed suicide. And it was a group of young people from all across the state who do peer-to-peer support around mental health, and to hopefully get young people not to get to that place where they feel as though they have to take their life. And we talked specifically about Jason, the Peabody case, and how tragic
7: it
6: is.
7: Awful.
6: It's an understatement. It's heart-wrenching when you think about what the parents are going through, even his friends and colleagues. So we do have laws, of course, in Massachusetts to his reporting that require schools to have procedures in place to respond to all complaints of harassment, bullying. Sometimes our office, especially through our Children's Justice Unit, is pulled in to help school districts develop policies on how to actually respond. We do trainings with school districts, and sometimes in the sports context across the Commonwealth. And in addition to that, we get complaints sometimes directly to our office from people who are being bullied, from families, and we follow up and open investigations. Listening to some of his reporting, this is an opportunity to think about how we do a better job of requiring and doing more training across the Commonwealth to ensure every school district has not only the training they need, but all the procedures that are in place, the same standard of responding to these allegations, because it is district by district. And so similar to even the cell phone ban, how can we make sure that it is consistent? And I think there's a role for our office to play along with our education agencies and the governor and the legislature. So I think there's some follow-up that we can be doing, and we will do that.
7: Is there any liability for these schools if they repeatedly ignore the complaints from the families?
6: I want to be careful because it depends, case by case. We're not in the weeds on every single case. One of the most horrific since I've been Attorney General, outside of hearing some of the reporting from Chris on young people taking their lives because of patterns of bullying and harassment prior to, it was even the Southwick incident, right, where people, fellow students used a social media platform to create a mock slave auction,
7: yeah,
6: where they then sought to not only auction off their classmate, but to do it under this mock slave auction. And that school district we worked closely with, along with the NAACP and others, to improve their policies, which were not great at the time, and training and other ways in which to respond, and then hold people accountable. So we can do more of that. We want more resources to be able to do that, and I am absolutely ready to engage all the stakeholders necessary to ensure that that response can happen everywhere.
5: You know, my apologies if Marjorie asked this, and feel free to say I already answered. I was just reading the text briefly. Is the law, I think it's 2010, is the law strong enough, meaning when there is non-compliance or just

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1: Local parents, local students to ensure that. So this is an opportunity to do that deeper analysis, to Chris's point, in assessment across the board. And if we think, based on what we find, that we need to expand the law, then we should have that conversation too.
2: We're going to take another call, but there's somebody who's got a question about our favorite topic. If she approaches the mic, she can ask the first question. We'll get to you in just 1 second. Hang out there. Ann in Westminster, you're on with the Attorney General. Welcome.
1: Ann?
2: Hi, Ann.
3: Yes.
4: Ann's on the phone.
2: Ann's on the phone, then we'll take April. Hi, Ann.
3: Yes, thank you.
2: Sure.
3: And thank you, Attorney General Campbell. I was asking, what do you know about the Westminster PFAS crisis, and will you support stronger financial assurance requirements so companies responsible for the PFAS contamination
2: Ann, I know what you're talking about. She's asking about the PFAS contamination issue in Westminster and saying whether or not there's a liability for the companies, what is needed for you to get involved. Are you familiar with the situation?
1: So, Ann, if you want to stay on, because we can hear it, please stay on. My team is here. So connect with Lauren Martin or Cindy. So stay on specifically on this. And on PFAS generally, we are absolutely involved in several lawsuits.
2: These are the forever chemicals.
1: Yep,
2: I shouldn't have called them that. Yeah.
1: Whether it is a committee with the legislature, litigation that's ongoing, we are at the forefront of that. But Ann, stay on specifically on this.
2: We'll get your contact information.
1: And we'll follow up since you broke
2: and
1: up.
2: We'll give it to the Attorney General's office. April is at the mic at the library. April, welcome.
1: April.
2: You've got the Attorney General.
1: Yes.
2: Hi.
5: That's fine. Yes, hi. Thank you
1: April,
5: taking my question and also statement. Because, 72% of Massachusetts voters voted for our state auditor, Diana, to audit the legislature. Unfortunately, the 72% were slapped in the face and said, sorry, your votes don't count. And it was just shut down by our state representatives. How, as our Attorney General, did you sit back and let that be allowed? And I know that, like, just last week, thankfully, the SJC was able to kind of push
4: they
5: you a little bit
4: job.
5: Forward to actually, instead of dodging all the calls and emails that Diana has been reaching out to you for, you have to now face this and actually give an answer.
2: Why don't we let her say what's going on in question
1: thank
2: one?
1: You, April,
2: thank you,
1: for
2: April.
1: The question.
2: Appreciate it.
1: So,
2: yeah.
1: One, I would say a couple things. One, I don't think the voters' voice is discounted, because I'm one of those folks. I've been crystal clear from the beginning that I supported question one and I voted for it. And I did have some people who say, why would you say that? That wasn't helpful. The second piece is, I've always believed that the legislature could be audited, but that there are constitutional limitations to that audit. Obviously, the auditor can audit, but my job is to enforce the Constitution. And for months, in a really long time, we were trying to settle upon what did you want to audit. The good thing about the court hearing on Friday, the hearing and then the order that came out on Friday of last week, is they made it crystal clear and they pushed the auditor in a loving way, they pushed us, they pushed her, to actually commit to an audit that only included four areas. And those four areas, she cannot go outside of that. Those are the very specifics we were looking for. The court just gave it to us. So I have a letter that will come from my office to the auditor, allowing her to proceed to appoint an attorney to then go into court with respect to those four things, and this will move forward. And so the court brought clarity there on those four things, and this will move forward. And so to your point, I agree with you. Let's get it done.
2: Okay, so let me be clear. It sounds to me, unless I misunderstood, you just announced what your decision is going to be, which is you will allow the appointment of a special attorney general to represent her office should there be continued noncompliance by the legislature.
1: Absolutely. And why is this? Because the court forced some clarity and specifics that we had been seeking, which was this. These four things, auditor, you can proceed with those, but you have to keep your audit within those four things, which was not something she was willing to say to us initially. So we're going to move forward. That letter will be coming very soon to the auditor. We're going back and forth and running a conflict check

0: at some point. If she chooses to use Shannon, we'll run Shannon a conflict
1: Reardon,
0: check on that, yeah. and we will move forward.
1: So I have a couple of questions just for clarification.
0: No,
1: here.
0: We're moving forward.
1: If I can,
0: I'm joking,
1: well,
0: too.
1: I know you are. I know.
0: First of all, Avril, I don't know where she went. Thank you.
1: A couple of questions about this for a second here. You will not represent her. She will have the representative of her choice, the special attorney general.
0: And
1: is there any circumstance in which you'd end up representing the legislature against her special attorney general?
0: No, what would happen now is would we proceed sagging all parties, meaning giving everyone a special assistant attorney general after you run conflicts. They then proceed back to the court on those four items.
1: Understood.
0: And then we're out of it. They have the attorneys
1: okay.
0: that go forward. But the only reason we would be pulled back in, which is always a possibility, is if the court came to us and asked us our opinion on something.
1: Understood.
0: Including the constitutionality of something else. And we would show up, obviously, if the court asked us.
1: Well, then, one more thing here, just for clarification. You said a second ago, when you were summarizing what the court said, she can't go beyond those four things. That's not what the court said, and it's not what you said in your pleadings. She can't go beyond those four things now. In the future, correct me if I'm wrong, if the auditor says, we want to audit X, which is not one of those four things, then the issue arises again. If she wants you to represent her, you
0: those
1: have to decide. Same deal.
0: Exactly. Can go back.
1: So she's not precluded down the line from picking other subject matter to audit.
0: I will say this.
1: Is that correct?
0: I want to be careful here because right now we have four things, and the audit as defined
1: Understood.
0: By the court's
1: now.
0: Order is limited to those four things. If she wants to bring something up later, the court will have to play a role in that too, because it will depend. Is it constitutional?
1: Why would they have to play a role? I mean, by the way, I tortured myself and watched the whole oral argument. So I actually almost know what I'm talking about for a change.
0: God bless. But we will visit that when
1: it comes.
0: It was
1: pretty clear.
0: Right,
1: exactly.
0: It
1: wouldn't go right to the court. If she said, I want to audit X, and a new thing in a year, and it's not, and the legislature says no, the first thing I assume would be, will you represent me before it goes to court? Because you may decide to represent her.
0: And we will see. We don't
1: Fine.
0: Know what that
1: okay.
0: is. But
1: One
0: I know
1: other...
0: this. On this order right now from Friday, and these four things that are specific,
1: yeah.
0: we'll move forward.
1: Okay. One last thing about ballot questions going forward. The income tax, the cut of the income tax from 5% to 4%. Correct me if I'm wrong. I think there's a case before the SJC saying the thing should be knocked out because the contention is in the summary that you are legally required to prepare,
0: yeah.
1: there was a mistake around its impact on capital gains. That's one. I know you disagree that the mistake is material, if I remember correctly. But since that case was filed, Shirley Leung was with us the other day. She and John Chesto, right? Well, that's not the only thing. Administration and Finance has now concluded that there's an impact on S corporations and there's potential elimination of the charitable deduction, which was state charitable deduction, passed not too long ago. It seems to me, as someone who used to do ballot questions for a living, if people are signing a petition and voting on a petition that, at least according to some, is wrong on the capital gains impact, wrong on the silent on the S corporation impact, and silent on the charitable deduction impact, that the thing shouldn't be on the ballot to begin with. Am I wrong?
0: I'm going to wait to see what the court says. And
1: what's your position?
0: This is what I mean by it. We have been pleasantly surprised. For example, first we got a record number of ballot questions, over 40. We certified many of these ballot questions.
1: I know.
0: The court, even in the stipends one, we certified it to proceed forward. The
1: legislative court, stipends.
0: And yep. the court said after the Senate reached out, no, we're not doing that. So
1: you rescinded the certification.
0: So exactly,
1: then.
0: Because the court said essentially this is not going to happen, right? And we don't want ballot questions proceeding to the voters where we know it will not actually be implemented because of the court's posture here. Or implementation, or because they think it's unconstitutional, et cetera. So I'm waiting to hear. We stood up in court to defend many of our certifications, including on rent control and others. We stand by those. And now we're waiting on the court to decide if those ballot questions were indeed certified.
1: Well, what if the court says?
0: Legally?
1: What if the court says to you?
0: We don't know
1: if you
0: yet.
1: Agree, well, wait,
0: so
1: if the court says to you, if you agree that it affects charitable contributions, they could be wiped out. And if you agree there's an impact on S, small, you know, corporations for small things, should this appropriately be on the ballot? You won't answer the question?
0: I'm not going to say anything until we get the decisions from the court on all of those
1: okay.
0: ballot questions. Because I will tell you, I was surprised by their analysis, even the stipend one. And then we had to proceed accordingly with the Secretary of State. And I will say, the thing that irritates me the most, that I don't really think has really hit home to voters who vote on ballot questions, when we go through the certification process, and this is a stupid process founded by some other people, is we don't actually have to go through a constitutional analysis. We actually certify ballot questions here in Massachusetts to go to voters, never having to ask the question if this is constitutional or not. And I think that process needs to be revamped and shifted and
1: just
0: changed.
1: Whether it complies with Article 48, which
0: and
1: is
0: that's the
1: state's
0: problem,
1: constitution.
0: Because literally people could be voting on something.
2: Amounts of time.
0: And also people could be voting on something that actually is unconstitutional. Okay. Then it comes back after they voted for it and it's unconstitutional. So that process needs to be revamped.
2: Hannah in Lexington, thank you for calling. You're on with the Attorney General.
1: Hi, Hannah.
3: Hi, thank you so much. My question is about a multi-state consumer fraud situation affecting sports teams, including my son's soccer team. It's been documented in four states, and I'd really love your guidance. Our team lost about $450,000 on a trip with Go Play Sports, which is a Boston-based company that does travel sports trips where they take teams to the UK or other countries. They organize tournaments and travel around soccer. They canceled our trip, which was for 55 families, about a week before departure in April. We've since learned that there are five other teams across Massachusetts, New Jersey, Maine, and Texas that were all hit by the same pattern, and your office has confirmed they've at least received at least 25 complaints. You know, they've told us that they're filing for Chapter 7 bankruptcy, but they haven't filed.
0: Okay.
3: They've also told the travel insurance carrier that they would be reimbursing families directly, but they haven't done it.
0: Okay.
3: They've sort of made comments that no one is going to sue them because on the per family basis, it was only $3,500, so no one really, you know, it's not a big deal. It is a big deal.
0: Yeah, I understand.
3: And I'm just curious, you know, how does your office consider when to formally go after a case like this, and what should the families across the multiple states be doing right now? Should we be working together, or what do you think?
0: Hannah, can you stay on, please? Because we're going to follow up with you directly on this. We have had some successes, even when companies file for bankruptcy, to get people back the money that was stolen from them. So stay on. We will follow up with you ASAP. My team is here with me, so please stay on, okay?
1: Hannah, don't go away. We'll take all your contact info.
2: Yeah. Here's another good consumer question. This is from John.
0: Is this similar to Hannah's?
2: No.
0: Oh, someone else. Okay.
2: But it's fear of getting ripped off, I think. John from West Roxbury. He said, we recently bought flooring, including insulation, from a retailer with several Massachusetts locations, doesn't name the retailer. We paid a deposit to book the job, and then as soon as the installation date was arranged, our credit card was charged for the whole balance of the purchase before the installation had even begun. Is that legal? I thought final payment wasn't allowed until the work had been performed.
0: It's a case-by-case basis. That depends, so I don't want to go into the weeds because it depends on whatever the engagement was, the contract was. But if John wants to stay in touch with us, John, if you could leave your contact, we will follow up, especially if you've paid for something and no work has started, for example, we can help you look into that.
2: We've got his number right
0: here. So we'll get
2: it. You want to come write it down.
0: We'll get it, John, and follow up.
2: Thank you, John, for leaving your number. It makes it easier for everybody.
1: You know, Attorney General, this is hard to talk about, but you've been quite open, I think, and courageous talking about your twin brother who died in custody. And since we first met you, you've been open and candid about that. You have another brother who has a rape trial pending this week. How are you dealing with that?
0: I will say, I was just telling my team this, because I have the best team in the whole wide world. I'm very God-fearing. And I know I speak about that, and people may think it's sort of a surface-level thing. I don't start my day without reading my word. I don't start my day without prayer. And so even today, I was in the book of Job, reminded that though he slay me, I will trust in my God always. In this circumstance, as tragic as it is no exception. And that's all I can say. This is an ongoing judicial process. I have to respect it. Jury members are involved here. And this is where I have to become completely silent.
1: Do you speak to him at all?
0: Judicial process unfold.
1: Do you speak to him?
0: I can't say nothing.
1: Okay. 877.
0: So thank you for that question. And anyone, I will say, to your point, I share my story openly. And I think as I engage more young people who have shame sometimes about sharing about loved ones who were incarcerated. Mm-hmm. My father was incarcerated. My mom died in a car accident going to visit my father who was in prison. All of my parents are deceased. All of my biological parents are deceased. And I have no shame in sharing that because I know there's power in it and being vulnerable. And I think it's important for young people to share that. And so I'll just leave it at that.
1: Fair enough.
2: Rama in the car. Thank you for calling the Attorney General.
1: Hey there.
0: Rama?
4: Hi.
1: Rama.
4: Hi. Thank you for taking my call. Thank you for being vulnerable, Attorney General. Thanks for being on again every month.
0: Thank you for joining in.
4: Yeah. You're welcome. I have a question about, speaking of things, laws on the books that have no teeth. Texting while driving. I'm in a two-lane at a stoplight, and I can, if I look around, I'll find just about everyone texting while driving, okay? That law came about on the books, I don't know, about 8 years ago. Yeah. I contacted all my state reps, state senators, and everyone that would listen, that unless it's a DUI or an OUI, it will make no difference. Now, my prediction has come true. If you look around, and it's not just kids, it's not just teenagers, it's all of us. All of us, okay, myself included. If I knew it was a DUI, an OUI, and I got pulled over, but the state cops are too busy on their gadgets as well, as you all know. And I'm trying to get my state rep to propose it, if it comes to pass that we modify that law with some strong teeth saying it's an OUI or a DUI or some similar type of penalty, would you support that? Would it be constitutional? What are your thoughts on that, please?
0: I'd have to see it first, Rama. I don't disagree, though. It's a very tough law to enforce in that, to your point, you see people, and then how do you have law enforcement get in the car? But I think that's also where people went to hands-free cell phones, right, as a way in which to help. But I think it's something we can always revisit when it comes to distraction-free.
2: You know,
1: thank you, Rama.
2: You know, Attorney General, some people have been very upset with recent decisions by the Supreme Court. And as you know, a lot of rumors about Alioto and Clarence Thomas resigning and then President Trump being able to put other people in the court. So for the next 40 years, we'd have the same group. Are you on board with expanding the Supreme Court? James Carville did a long rant. People may remember he used to work for Jimmy Carter.
1: Bill Clinton.
0: I like how you said a rant.
2: Yeah, he did do it.
1: No, it was an F-bomb.
2: Yeah, it was an F-bomb rant. It got a lot of play because it was full of F-bombs. But in any case, he was talking about it. Many people have talked about the need to expand the court. What do you think?
0: I haven't taken a position. I'm following it, but I am equally, just like everyone else, disappointed with the politicization of the court and many of these institutions. Even I was lifting up Frank Bellotti earlier, who obviously was over 100 years old when he passed. He was former attorney general here and considered to be a legend because he modernized the office of attorney general here, and then everywhere else in the country followed, where we do not just criminal work, we do consumer protection, et cetera. And we do this work regardless of what letters by your name. We don't care what political affiliation you are. We do it with integrity, following the rule of law precedent. And you're seeing the court move away from that in ways that are, I think, are really blatant and disturbing. And also just detached from reality on the ground. Even in the voting rights case, to your point, Jim, earlier, and others, to suggest that things have changed dramatically and we don't need these laws to protect civil rights is absolutely absurd. So I know there's different proposals coming out around expanding the court limits. I will say I do appreciate, at least in the political context, conversations around term limits. I do think if you're here too long, that could be an issue, frankly. So we'll see. It's not, you know, I don't have a direct role there. But all I can say is, from where I sit, disappointed in the politicization of that organization and that court.
1: Can we stay on that just for 1 second? Nancy Gertner, who's a regular guest here, former federal judge, and Larry Tribe, who everybody knows, professor emeritus at Harvard Law School. They were both on the Biden's presidential commission on the Supreme Court. And what they told us is they went into that proceeding supporting term limits and against expansion, and they came out in favor of expansion and against term limits.
0: Tell me why.
1: Not because they were against term limits, but because they're convinced that needs a constitutional amendment. And as you know, many times in American history, I think it's 9, but it's a lot of times, Congress has done what it has the power to do, expand the court. So what in between F-bombs, what Carville said in this thing, is all that should matter in 2028 all that matters, a Democratic House, Democratic Senate, Democratic President, majority votes to expand to add four justices to the Supreme Court, President signs it, and then nominates four credible, unbiased, nonpartisan justices. Is that, I mean, it seems to me that having the support of leaders like you on state levels on something that's legal and doable, assuming they're all Democrats, and I mean, you know,
0: you give our authority a lot more authority than we probably.
1: Well, you have bully pulpit, though. You know, you do. Yeah.
0: And I will tell you, I mean, one of the first pieces of legislation I was most proud of that I actually thought we had a direct opportunity to not only weigh in, but to make a difference was the GI Bill.
1: Mm-hmm.
0: And one of my first pieces of legislation and legislative advocacy to Congress was looking at the GI Bill, where former vets who were still alive, black vets who served this country, who were denied GI benefits because of their race. And you had Congressman Clyburn and Moulton who came together for this. I got AGs from across the country, including Republican AGs, to join our efforts to push for the passage of this, which to me was a no-brainer. Mm-hmm. How can you look a veteran in the face who served this country, and they have proof that they were denied benefits of the GI Bill because of their race, and not give them what they're due? That went nowhere. And so to my disappointment and deep disappointment. So we continue to advocate to your point, and we will continue to. And I remain disappointed by the decisions we're getting out of the Supreme Court.
2: Attorney General, thank you so much for coming in here.
0: Thank
2: today.
0: You all for having me. Everyone be blessed.
2: I was going to say,
0: you.
2: We don't have time to squeeze in another one, do we?
1: No.
2: No, we
1: thank
2: do.
1: You anything
2: all.
1: You want to say, you have a minute.
0: I will just say, these are tough times, to say the least. I tell my team all the time, take care of your spiritual, mental, and physical health. And if you are a faith-driven person, this is the time to start praying for more people, seeing the humanity in everyone. That's what I would do.
1: I'm not faith-driven. What do I do?
0: You just maybe just stand here and support and encourage me. and then I will just say, you know, Joy is my middle name, so I just have
2: That's
0: to stand
2: right.
0: on that every day. So
2: no.
0: I'll give you a little bit of that.
1: Thank
0: too.
1: You.
0: You
1: I
0: can
1: accept
0: spread
1: that.
0: That
2: we're
0: going to
2: talk about lying in the grass later on. Maybe.
0: But
2: Jim
0: it's an honor and privilege
2: time.
0: To be the Attorney General of the greatest state in the country. So thank you all and stay blessed.
1: Thank you so
2: very
1: much for your time. We'll see you next month.
2: We have been speaking
1: Attorney
2: with
1: General.
2: Andrea Joy Campbell. She, of course, is the Attorney General of the Commonwealth of Massachusetts. We very much appreciate her time. We say goodbye to those of you listening on NEPM. Make sure to tune into the fabulous 413 starting at 3 o'clock this afternoon. We're going to keep going here in Boston. Coming up next, after this quick break, we're going to have a conversation on addiction and recovery with two recovery experts. Chris Herron, great basketball player from my hometown of Fall River, and Woody Geisman, the drummer, longtime for the Delft Wagos. I'm Marjorie Egan. He's Jim Browdy. This

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4: Welcome back to Boston. We're a little bit disorganized, our apologies. Welcome back to Boston Public Radio. Marjorie, do you want to take it away?
5: 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Brian Shortsley, the Republican candidate for governor, is going to join us here at the library tomorrow, and the mayor of Boston is going to be with us May 27th, also here at the library. Come on over.
4: We're
5: disorganized.
4: We're trying to get our act together, which is not easy considering who we are. Our next guest entered the public eye on two different stages. For Chris Herron, he was a point guard at Marjorie's High School, where she was a star cheerleader, I should say,
5: in
4: her time. He was pretty good at basketball, and then he was pretty good in college, and pretty good with the Nuggets, and pretty good with the Celtics. Here he was scoring a three for that very same team.
6: Eric Williams, he goes to Chris Herron, and Chris Herron comes through big with a big three. It's 99-96 Boston.
4: A big three. Woody Geisman was keeping time as a drummer for a great band called the Del Fuegos.

0: Both of their lives were upended by addiction. Both found recovery and a path forward, helping others with their own substance abuse disorders. After the loss of his brother, Woody Geisman confronted his own issues with substance abuse, committed himself to helping others. Originally, he ran Right Turn Recovery Clinic in Watertown for 21 years. He's now an addiction specialist and interventionist. Chris Hearn's an author, motivational speaker, and wellness advocate, founding the Hearn Project, which supports families with members in recovery, and Hearn Wellness, a residential substance use health and wellness organization. Chris, Woody, it's great to see you both. Thanks so much for being here.
1: Thank you both for coming in. So, Chris, let's start with you. How did you find your way to recovery? It took a while.
2: It did. I was 32. I had, you know, my wife was pregnant with our youngest, and I had two children. Both nine. Christopher was nine, and Samantha was seven. And you know, I had overdosed multiple times. And as I'm laying in Charlton Memorial Hospital in Fall River, I had someone who I played in the NBA with by the name of Chris Mullen, who kind of advocated for me and navigated the process of walking through the doors of recovery. You know, that was almost 18 years ago. And you know, I've tried to build my life around that over the last 18 years, that to be somebody's Chris Mullen the way he was for me. You know, that family picked up the phone and navigated that process for me for 3,000 miles away. And, you know, I was lost. I was hurting. And I was close to death. And I had this beautiful family. And, you know, God willing, I'll celebrate 18 years sober in August.
0: So did you have a Chris Mullen? Woody, what was the story of your path to recovery? Your
3: own? To recovery.
0: Yeah.
3: So I was in Los Angeles, and I ran into a dear friend of mine, a fellow musician, Peter is his name, Peter Case. Some mm-hmm. people may know him. He's just performed here in Boston. And he looked at me and said, "I'm really worried about you, you know?" And so I went to his home in Santa Monica the next morning, thinking that we were going to write some songs together. But he did a kind of a kitchen table, old school intervention, cracked at the kitchen table, opening the big book of Alcoholics Anonymous and taking it from there.
0: So how did you go from there to doing the work on a larger scale than Peter and Chris, as in Mullen, were doing? How did you transition to what you've done for the last couple of decades?
3: Well, you know, I was in Los Angeles, and I left. The Del Fuegos left Warner Brothers, and I said to my wife, "I think I have to go back to Boston to go to school. I'm going to get away from Los Angeles for now." And so I came back to Boston, actually to do a recording session, but I ended up staying, and It was the right decision to go back to school at UMass Boston and then on to my master's as well.
0: How about you, Chris? How did you go from almost dying to creating what you created?
2: Honestly, it's a dream come true, and I mean that with all my heart. I was in a treatment center in Rhinebeck, New York in 2008, and I just felt this sense of pride. And I was part of something really special, meaning recovery. And, you know, I dreamt of being him, Chris Mullen, the basketball player. But I made it my mission that I would follow his footsteps in recovery and serve and help others. You know, recovery is beautiful. It's courageous. It's. I love, more than anything, just being part of it from the beginning to the end. So.
1: Well, do you know what drives me and a lot of people crazy? I mean, a lot of us have people, you know, friends and family that have had problems either with alcohol or drugs or something. And so something bad will happen. Mm-hmm. You'll call 911. They'll take them to the hospital. And they're there for 3 days. And you mentioned this in one of your stories. Then you're sent home. Mm-hmm. Like 3 days mm-hmm. is going to do something. Mm-hmm. And I think that's one of the things that's so hard. It takes... I don't know, you tell me, but 3 days is not going to do it.
2: You know, when I opened Hearn Wellness 8 years ago, I was not totally aware of the impact that time has on people's lives and in their recovery. You know, I've had a front row seat down there and being part of the process with all of our guests, but it's time matters. And I try to tell families all the time, you know, like just sacrifice 60, 90, 120 days. It's a small window of time for an incredible, incredible return. You know, I remember walking into Charlton Memorial Hospital after overdosing, and they wanted nothing to do with me in that hospital. You know, they were looking at the police officers. Are you going to take him, or are we going to let him go? You know, I was walking right back out, and a nurse who kept her eye on me that day, saw me leaving the hospital, and she followed me out, and she said, "Christopher, I went to high school with your mother." And she said, "I know your mother's passed away, but can you please let me fill in for her and do what she can't for you?" And, you know, that nurse, Diane Reed, she saved my life that day. You know, she intervened and she was a nurse. She said, "I'm not going to let this young man walk out of this hospital. I'm going to do something."
1: You know, and she helped you get into treatment.
2: She did. She just, well, she held me in Charlton Memorial Hospital for a certain time. And then that's when the Mullen family picked up and navigated the process for me to transition to another center.
0: So before both of you are going to describe how you're doing your work, and I know you both believe there's no one size fits all, Lyndia Downey, who runs Pine Street, who's with us fairly regularly, uses the same term you do. She calls the people who stay there guests, just like you did. Obviously, that's very intentional. Why does that matter?
2: Because I want them to have freedom and expressing themselves, not feel like in a box. You know, I want them to come and feel that they're not a patient in my center. They're a guest. It's their place. It's temporary. And we've created an environment there where people settle in. And that's the toughest thing. You know, you get through that initial window of 21 days, 28 days, and once you convince them to just sacrifice and stay another month and be a guest for another month, things change.
0: You know, we have to take a break in a minute, so we'll get to what you're doing. But one of the things Marjorie and I talk about every time we're lucky enough to talk to people like you who do the kind of work you do is whether or not the stigma that was attached to addiction for so long is getting less. And what I think the answer we most frequently hear is it's getting less, but it's still far too high. What's your assessment of how people see those with addiction in 2026?
3: Well, and that's a good point, that the stigma does exist, which forced me to write my book to do my part of trying to address this.
0: Tell people the name. It came out last year. What's the name again?
3: It's called Drinking a Love Story, Breaking the Chains of Addiction. Mm-hmm. And you can get it on any platform.
0: Well, what's your sense of the stigma today, Chris Herron?
2: You know, I've been kind of out in front doing what I do, speaking publicly for 15 years, and primarily to high school kids. I do roughly around 200 high schools a year. I just came from the Rivers School in Weston, and I'm speaking tomorrow in California. I think we've done incredible work together as a community of lowering that stigma. I think it still exists, and there's a lot of work to be done, but I think we've done a really good job at changing the face.
0: Zoe, we can break early so that we can come back and tell the story.
1: But we're going to get Chris's books in there, too. You've got Fall River Dreams. What's the second book?
2: Basketball Junkie.
1: Basketball Junkie and Fall River Dreams, both really good reads about your story.
0: Before we take a break, I want to brag about something I did that you may not be aware of, Chris Herron. When I was on television in Greater Boston, you were part, as was she,
1: that's right,
0: in the only all-Fall River television show in history. Yeah. We had you.
2: Yeah.
0: We had the Marjorie Egan.
1: Yep.
0: And you remember who the third was?
1: Moniz.
0: Ernie Moniz, who helped
1: brilliant
0: negotiate.
1: Brilliant guy from MIT.
0: Who helped negotiate the nuclear deal.
1: Nuclear deal, which...
0: That should be on your resume, Chris. Yeah. I mean, you do it, but that
2: will be.
1: Okay.
0: It will be, okay.
1: We're going to take a quick break here to make some money, but we're going to be right back. We've been speaking with Woody Guys, and we're going to keep talking to them. Former Del Fuego's drummer, and current addiction specialist interventions, and Chris Herron with the Herron Project, and author and former Celtics and NBA point guard. Coming up right after this, we'll be speaking to them some more. We're going to make some money here.
4: 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Jim Browdy, Marjorie Egan, Boston Public Radio. 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
1: Okay, let me repeat those numbers, 888-897-9424, gbhnews.org. This is the next to last day of our spring pledge break, and we do these things every year because we are mostly listener-supported. Now we're entirely listener-supported because the government took away all the funding from NPR, so we are ever more appreciative of the generosity of people who are listening like you, and we have a kind of a neat gift today, $10 a month, annual subscription of The Atlantic. That is a great magazine. It's hired a lot of great journalists have been hired elsewhere. You know who runs it? It's Steve Jobs' wife.
0: Yep.
1: Lauren Powell.
0: Well, she owns it. I don't know if she
1: owns
0: it.
1: Yeah, she owns it. So there's deep pockets there at The Atlantic, which means they can do some really great journalism. Jeffrey Goldberg, the guy who found about Pete Hegseth sharing military secrets on an unsecure source, that Signal thing, that was broken by them. And the stories about Kash Patel. We should talk to you guys about Kash Patel. Kash Patel is giving away his bottles of bourbon as the head of the FBI. They broke that story, too. So that's our gift for today. $10 a month, and we really appreciate people to keep sustaining because it means our budget people know how much they have to spend for the year. So anyway, here's the number, 888-897-9424, gbhnews.org.
0: Okay, we'd only do this during pledge. We're going to read some very nice comments about us from those who were kind enough to make a contribution. I listed Jim and Marjorie in GBH when I'm walking dogs in Falmouth. That's Jody in T-Ticket. That's whatever. Sandra in Carolina, I guess one of the Carolinas. Jim and Marjorie, thank you for keeping us so well informed and saying you are a do not miss in our house. On and on. John in Milford, I listen to a lot of your programs, love them all, especially like listening to Jim and Marjorie. We can't thank you enough. And by the way, when the gift is good, and this is really good, The Atlantic is as good as writing gets in our estimation. We have a lot of guests from the show. Juliet Kayyem writes for them regularly. As I mentioned, Tom Nichols on International Affairs was with us the other day. The woman who exposed Kash Patel in so many ways in two wonderful pieces recently. I think it's Sarah Fitz, whatever it is. She's great. She works there. Wonderful gift. But again, don't give because you're getting the Atlantic subscription. Give because you appreciate what our colleagues do at this station, both on the air and behind the scenes. If you consume it, if you're a guest of these shows and value what you get, here's your opportunity to show it. Give whatever you can. If you can't afford the $10 a month, give whatever you can once. 888-897-9424, gbhnews.org. 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We're speaking with Woody Geisman, former Del Fuego's drummer, current addiction specialist, interventionist. Chris Herron, former great basketball player from the Herron Project and Herron Wellness, a bunch of things which they'll both describe. He's an author, motivational speaker, and former NBA player.
1: You know, Chris, I know you go to a lot of schools. You just mentioned going to the River School and talk about what you went through and that you started using drugs when you were fairly young as a teenager. Mm-hmm. So every parent in America wants to keep their kids from using drugs as a teenager, and most of us fail. What do you tell kids?
2: Well, you know, to kind of circle back to the stigma, I've been doing it for 15 years, and the first 8 years of presenting in front of children, I told my story, right? And I would leave the school, and I would get emails from kids saying, thank you, God bless you, good luck with your family, and I would never hear their story. So I pivoted my style of presenting to children, and I thought that I was playing into the stigma somewhat. I think I was too heavy focused on the worst day of addiction, and we forget the first day. I think we put so much investment in showing kids what it looks like in the end rather than understanding the beginning. And it's been an incredible shift for me. It's been an incredible shift presenting that way to children, which I believe has played a part in lessening the stigma.
0: Can you describe what you do, besides speaking, I know you do like 300 a year. Yeah. Explain the other programs.
1: Or the beginning thing, though. I mean, when you talk about you want to emphasize the beginning, what does that mean?
2: Well, just, it's you know, for instance, most parents, when their kids come home and they recognize or suspect that they're under the influence of alcohol or drugs, the questions are, the interrogation becomes, who are you with? Where did you get it? What did you do? How much did you do? And parents don't ask kids why. And I think parents need to ask kids why. I think parents need to sit down with their young teenagers, adolescents, and understand their why. Personally, I think we need to challenge our kids in that space more. And that's why I love going into schools and doing that. Because I think they need to be made aware of that. I think as a kid, a drug addict wasn't in a Celtics uniform. You know, that's not how I perceived addiction to be. So I think if we can present that full picture, that transition, I think we have a better chance at preventing our children from
0: Briefly, just do describe the programs that you have available.
2: So 15 years ago, I started the Heron Project. And I wanted to be Chris Mullen, right? I wanted to be that person on the phone to say, I got you. And, you know, that was my dream. And we just celebrated 15 years. And over the last 15 years, we've been that vehicle for close to 10,000 people. Oh. You know, we've given away close to $10 million of scholarships to support families. And we've implemented our programming in thousands of schools all over the country. At 10 years sober, I had a dream, and that was to open Heron Wellness. I wanted a front row seat. You know, I was helping people from afar. I wasn't going through that process with them. And, you know, we opened Heron Wellness 8 years ago, and over the last 8 years, again, thousands of people have flown in from all over the country. And I've been part of their story. And I don't think you can ask for anything more than that, you know? And I recently celebrated 17 years sober, and I was looking out into the audience at my center, and there was 150, 200 people there. And I said, you know something? I know everybody's name, and I know everybody's story, and I want to keep it that way, you know? So it's a very small, private, holistic recovery center located in Seekonk, and we do incredible work.
0: So, Woody, how about your approach to recovery and how you implement it with those you see?
3: Well, you know, I always like to have the conversation knowing that the first exposure to substances, the national average would be age 14. And we want to be able to do some form of an intervention to educate them so that they'll understand that it impacts the limbic system, the emotional brain, and can developmentally delay the emotional response. Did that answer your
0: question? It does answer the question. You know, we had yesterday Dr. Catherine Gergen-Barnett, who's from Boston Medical Center and BU Medical School and those things, and we were talking about GLP-1s and the conversations we've had with people. Two thumbs up from Woody Giesman right here. Talk about, well, we all knew about diabetes up front, and then the first off-label was obviously obesity. And we've had people, including Paul Revel's son from Rhode Island, who deals with addiction issues, saying that all kinds of addiction, at least there's some evidence, can be addressed. Alcohol, drugs, shopping, gambling. Do you subscribe to that notion, Mr. Two Thumbs Up?
3: I absolutely do. I, you know, under the medical direction of Dr. Albanese, when I opened my clinic, Right Turn, 20 plus years ago, I always wanted to expand the access to medications that would help people. Anything from naltrexone to buprenorphine, and I'm just highly intrigued by the landscape of GLP and this one and this new technology. I'm going to go on record as saying I have personal experience with GLP-1. But I also have worked with several doctors recently who are successfully using GLP-1 for alcohol use disorder.
0: How about you? Were you on GLP-1s there, Chris Hearn?
2: I mean, I'm going to be honest with you. I don't know. I think it's early, you know, and I don't know enough about it yet. So I would love, I mean, again, I subscribe to the same school of Woody, is that, you know, whatever it is that's going to help people, I'm all for it. And he mentioned a few things, but as far as GLP-1s, I think we're early, and I don't know enough about it to say I support it.
0: You know, one other general thing, everybody we've ever, we don't have no idea about what you're doing, except what you and people like you are kind enough to share with us. But the mantra that we hear from listeners or callers or people don't have the expertise you do, the most important thing is Somebody who has suffers from addiction has to want to address it before they can be helped. Is that BS or is that true? Starting with you, Chris, and then Woody.
2: No, I think it's BS.
0: You do? Why?
2: I do. I think because I think families need to be involved in that process. I think people struggle to make really healthy decisions when they're struggling. And I think, you know, the more people we have involved, the more love we surround them with to push them towards recovery, the better. So
0: you buy into that?
3: I think it's really important what Chris just said, that when I work with an individual, we don't want them to hit rock bottom. I lost my brother from hitting rock bottom. It's really important to recognize that someone may be pre-contemplative or contemplative and not ready to be ready to be ready to, but that's my responsibility as a counselor and as an interventionist to bring them into preparation and take the action and let them know that recovery is good.
1: You know, I'm clearly obsessed with this idea. You get in the hospital for 3 days and they throw you out in the street and then you're supposed to fend for yourself. We've taught for ages, Mass and Cass down here, mm-hmm. big time problem with people who have addiction issues and a lot of violence down there. It's difficult. They've tried to fix it and so forth. But about 2 years ago, maybe 3 years ago by now, the sheriff, who sits got in a little hot water. But anyway, the sheriff suggests that he would open up his jail, and it is a jail, mm-hmm. but give people 90 days of treatment, but they'd force them into treatment. And everybody said that was a terrible idea. You had to be ready for treatment. And you guys know better than I do, maybe that is a terrible idea. On the other hand, people don't always want to go into treatment if they're an active drug user, an alcoholic. And you see families struggle, and they can't get them into treatment because the person doesn't want to go, and then they end up dead. Mm. So, I don't know. What do you guys think? Should you force somebody in? Do you do an intervention or just wait till they're ready?
3: No, I feel it's my responsibility to help them get ready. And it's really important. We know that the brain doesn't start to get well for up to 6 months. Yep. The outcomes look much better at 12 months of sobriety. It's really an opportunity for someone to be welcomed at a program like Chris's and to take the time and learn more about substance use as a disease.
1: Yeah. What do you think?
2: I think, and I'm going to kind of circle back a little bit. I think the word rock bottom has had a tremendous impact on the addiction, the recovery community. I think, you know, there's this notion that someone has to be near death and lost everything before we intervene and help. And I think what I've noticed over the last 10, 15 years is that people are coming into places like mine earlier, you know?
1: Oh, that's good.
2: Yeah, they're coming in earlier. And, you know, it's interesting at my place in Seekonk, over the last 2.5 years, things have changed drastically. It's either young adults or people 60 and older.
1: Really?
2: Yeah. So it's interesting. So I think families are advocating and pushing to their loved ones, maybe their mom or dad in their 60s or 70s, like, listen, we don't want to close life out like this. Let's take a swing at it.
0: Can we take the last 30 seconds from each of you, starting with you, Chris, and Woody? What do you say to someone out there who is suffering from addiction or has someone they love who's suffering from addiction? What's the threshold message that through Heron and through Giesman you convey?
2: Yeah, so I mean, for me, it's love. Right? I think that's what's missing most of the time. There's a lot of anger, a lot of frustration, a lot of sadness and trauma around addiction. I think love oftentimes is needs to be more involved. I mean, as I said in the beginning of this show, right, I'm not an expert. I'm a guy coming up on 18 years sober, and I love this community. I love recovery, and I love fighting with people to get sober. And I know one thing, right? I would have sold myself short 18 years ago. 18 years ago, I didn't have this vision, you know, and recovery has given me this, and recovery has given me everything that I have in my life today. It's not only part of me, it's part of my children, you know?
0: How about you, Woody?
3: I'm handing my medallion for 36 years to Chris. I want him to rub it. I echo everything that Chris just said, and it's wonderful that we have that to share. And you mentioned rock bottom. I've been writing a musical with Simon Kirk from Bad Company, mm-hmm. and the amazing Tony V, to put the
0: we
3: word
0: love Tony V.
3: Right. So look for rock bottom this fall.
0: We're very excited. How do people find you, Chris Hearn, or your programs?
2: I'm pretty easy, right?
0: No, I mean, what's your website?
2: HearnWellness.com, HearnProject.org.
0: H-E-R-R-E-N.
1: Okay, yeah. I got one more question.
0: And wait. And Woody, how about you? How do they find you?
3: You go to my website, recoveryour.life.
0: Fair enough.
1: Okay, I got one more question. I don't know if I asked you this before, but if I did, excuse me.
0: It's going to be a Fall River question, I can tell.
1: Well, not necessarily.
0: I'm ready. I'm telling you.
1: No, it's not going to be a Fall River question,
0: yes,
1: really.
0: Yes, it is.
1: But I saw that, you know, I saw you play in high school. I remember seeing you in Dorchester with your father in the parking lot. Hello, and all that. But I watched the ESPN thing. You know, it showed you when you were a kid and Durfee, and then in college and out with that Tarkanian guy and then playing with the Celtics and stuff. I thought he had the right idea, by the way, to watch you all the time, make sure you were staying sober. But I always thought to myself, you know, I've had a few cocktails in my day, smoked some pot in my day.
2: Sure.
1: I couldn't really function at my highest when I was doing that. You know, I'm high. Mm. How could you play basketball when you were as high as you were? You were playing with the Celtics.
2: Sure. I mean, you know, I shared this yesterday. I think, you know, one of the greatest accomplishments of my life athletically was wearing a Celtics uniform. And it's probably one of the most shameful things I've ever done in my life is wear a Celtics uniform. You know, I at that time in 1999, 2000, I was battling OxyContin. OxyContin was not in the headlines in 1999. I wasn't familiar with it. And, you know, I evolved into taking, you know, 1,600 milligrams a day, spending $20,000 a month on OxyContin. And that was at the peak of my athletic career, playing for the Boston Celtics. So the Celtics, you know, I share in the documentary is that I was outside waiting for my drug dealer to
1: on
2: show
1: Canal
2: up.
1: Canal Street.
2: Here I am, this kid, and it's sad, right? Like, I can talk about it today, but, you know, I'm in the Celtics warm-ups that I watch Larry Bird and Kevin McHale and Robert Parrish wear, and here I am standing in the players' parking lot just looking for him to pull in so I can play in this game. So I didn't perform at a high level. My career, once OxyContin entered my world, my career started transitioning down pretty quick.
1: Okay,
0: I have a Fall River question before we go. Very quickly, if I can. You're a little bit younger than Marjorie, a couple of years.
1: Quite a bit younger.
0: Were the players on your team at Durfee High still talking about her as a cheerleader?
1: Tell the truth.
2: We're still talking about it today.
0: That's what I wanted to hear.
1: I'm a legend, cartwheels.
0: Hey, congratulations to both of you on your really, really important work, and it's great to see you both. Thanks so much.
1: Thank you very much for coming in.
0: Well,
1: an honor to talk to you. Absolutely. We've been speaking with Woody Giesman, former Delphi Waco's drummer, current addiction specialist and interventionist, and Chris Hearn with the Hearn Project, author, former NBA point guard, great player for my high school, great player for the Boston Celtics, even though it was short. And we thank the Hearn Project. We thank him very much for coming in. Up next, we're going to open the lines to get your thoughts on unplugging from the internet and touching. Oops, my microphone go. I'd like to say, I'm Marjorie Egan. He's Jim Brady. This is BPR 89.7 GBH.

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1: So Marjorie is communing with Chris Herron, so I will do this here. 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Marjorie, I don't remember the words she uses to call enticement. 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
2: Yeah, it's a really, as Jim said, it's an absolutely fantastic gift, this subscription to The Atlantic online. 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
1: 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This segment's going to be really brief because we went over intentionally with Woody and Chris because we really wanted to flesh it out as best we can. So let me just introduce what we're going to talk to you about. If you've communicated with a Zoomer lately, you've probably been told you need to, quote, touch grass. That is, you're too connected to the internet, your phone, the online world, you're losing touch with reality. So for the rest of the show, we're metaphorically, and I would say literally in some cases, touching grass. Getting your thoughts on how you reconnect with yourself, with nature, with the real world. And the number to communicate that with us is 877-301-8970. Marjorie hadn't heard of this erstwhile first baseman for the Red Sox who's been injured. His name is Kristen Cassis. He does this touch grass thing in pregame rituals, sunbathing, Marjorie, doing yoga, going barefoot in the outfield grass at Fenway Park. And I assume we all remember lazy moments lying in the grass and cloud gazing. I actually don't, but I'm sure Marjorie does. Should we be bringing back some slow, grounding, nature-based rituals to sort of calm us down? Should we all not be touching grass? So we only have 2 minutes till break, and then we'll continue. 877-301-8970. You're a touch grass kind of person.
2: I am. Well, I'm not out there all the time, but I you know, people that I like to be outside every day, and it just feels good to be outside. But I remember being somewhere, I forget where I was, but a couple of years ago, and I was just hanging outside with some of my kids or whatever, and we were all lying on the grass and looking at the clouds like I did when I was like 11 years old. Don't you? You didn't do that when you were a kid? I know you were in that high-rise apartment. So maybe
1: I was in a high-rise apartment.
2: But lying in the grass and looking at the clouds, it's like an unbelievable experience. And it's like these people say in these stories, it's very soothing to be in nature. Remember they talk about that tree bathing when you go in the forest and you just walk through the trees?
1: You think I'm doing tree bathing? You've known me for almost 30 years. Do you think I am tree bathing ever?
2: It's not kind of your thing. I realize that. But I get why people do it, and I think it's wonderful. And walking barefoot in the grass is a wonderful thing. And why do you think people like going to the ocean, sitting on the beach in the summertime? It's not just to get a tan. It's to sit there and zone out and look at the water and the clouds.
1: It's like touching sand
2: as opposed to touching
1: grass.
2: That's right.
1: So Marjorie obviously has experienced this a lot. I have yet to experience it, but would like to. What's the number again?
2: 877 301-831-8970 is the number. 877-301-8970. Oh, here's a first text. It's a little downbeat. They say, I totally unplug in the weekends and read, but inside right now, have to be because the pollen is trying to kill me. Pollen is particularly bad this year. I think it has to do with the climate change kind of issue. Yes, it does. But I mean, getting outside is a big deal. I don't know why
1: people... What does it do for you exactly?
2: Why does anybody want to run on a treadmill?
1: We got to take a break.
2: Why don't you go outside and
1: run? What does it do for you?
2: It calms me down.
1: Okay.
2: It just makes me feel better. It improves my mood.
1: Okay.
2: I don't get so upset about politics when I'm outside.
1: Touching grass is our topic. Give us a buzz. 877-301-8970. We'll be right back.

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1: Second to last day of
2: That's
1: pledge.
2: That's right. Second to last day
1: so
2: of pledge.
1: So get your A game on.
2: One more day of this.
1: Go ahead.
2: It's all
1: Go
2: you
1: ahead.
2: Have to put up with this. What's okay. If we didn't have this pledges a few times a year, we would have to have commercials. And Jim and I used to work in commercial radio,
1: we
2: and
1: did.
2: That means, you know, commercials can be like 5 and 6 minutes, and they're three times
1: That's
2: an
1: correct.
2: Hour. They you don't want to listen to that, these awful commercials about gross stuff, and nobody wants to hear them. A lot of them were pretty bad, let's
1: they
2: face it.
1: Gross.
2: Yeah, well, a lot of it was pretty bad.
1: Okay.
2: So we don't have those. We have a
1: no.
2: few times a year, we have these pledge drives, and we are entirely dependent now on private donations from people that listen to this station, and it really means a lot if you take the time to give. I don't know if you read some of these before,
1: no,
2: Jim.
1: No, Margaret from Carver, read that one, because it touches on everything in our time
2: okay.
1: block.
2: I have been a long-time GBH 89 listener. I have to say Jim and Margie are my favorite, but I like the
1: my
2: culture show
1: too.
2: And the Curiosity Desk. That's at 1 o'clock right after us. I know when I tune in, I'm going to get the news and information I need. Fair and balanced. Thank you for the service you provide. Thank you very much, Margaret. That was very nice. This is free. You know, it is free. And that's why we need to ask for money, because, as we said, the government has shut us off. Anyway, 888-897-9424, gbhnews.org. That's how you give, and we appreciate whatever you can.
1: For
2: 877-301-8970 is the number to call us to talk about getting out in the grass. Courtney from Rockport, you are first. Thank you for calling.
1: Hey, Courtney.
3: Hi, thank you. I've had the privilege of getting through a couple times. So it's
1: oh,
3: good
1: great.
3: To talk to you again. I'm from Rockport, and I was blessed to live on the ocean, and that's my primary way of connecting, is just looking or even walking down to the coastline and putting a little salt water on my face. But I just looked this up on Facebook to check. 10 years ago, I'd been seeing someone who loved it barefoot and connected like the frequency of the earth. And so I tried it out, and I was walking around Rockport, and this man approached me, and he said, "Oh my gosh, you're a barefooter." And I looked down, and he's got bare feet. And he handed me this card that he carries around. It's like a license to be barefoot, and invited me to a Facebook group, which still exists. It's called Barefoot is Legal. And it was exactly 10 years ago, he wrote, "Courtney, it was great meeting you today. Amazing timing as you start your barefoot venture."
1: That's
3: so, thank you. I haven't been doing it much, so thanks for the reminder.
2: Wow.
1: That's
2: so
1: pretty great.
2: It's a group of people that walk around barefoot.
1: Yeah.
2: I'm a little nervous about doing it in the street.
1: Yeah.
2: I'm worried about stepping on glass.
1: Well, actually, ask Courtney, do you do it on the street before you get to the beach, or do you wait till you get there? How do you do this, Courtney? We need some instruction.
3: You know, before I met this person, I was, it would just be on the beach, but I, for a little while, did walk around Rockport barefoot, and that was noticeable to some of the more conservative folks.
1: Now, let me ask you something. Jill, don't go away, because you've
2: it's
1: got
2: Courtney.
1: Exactly the right attitude. No, Courtney, I'm sorry. Courtney, before you go,
3: yep.
1: listen to what Jill texts, and maybe you can respond to Jill better than we can. I like the idea of touching grass, but excessive use of pesticides and goose poop
2: oh, no.
1: is not that appealing to my bare feet. Sitting on a bench in an ice park or a place like Garden in the Woods is lovely. What do you say to Jill, Courtney?
3: Oh, that's exactly what I started to find was where is there chemicals? Where is it actually an organic, earthly experience? And where am I putting myself at risk of getting some sort of goose poo infection? So
1: you're with her.
3: That
1: was a very supportive, bless you, Marty, very
2: Excuse
1: supportive
2: me.
1: Comment. Courtney, thank you much
2: you
1: for your call and your experience.
2: Marjorie from Fort Lauderdale?
1: I did not. I think it's inappropriate.
2: You think it's inappropriate?
1: No, I'm not.
2: Okay.
1: I'm kidding.
2: I know. We were just talking about drugs, but anyway, Marjorie's doing it down in Florida. Touch grass, I break it up and smoke it, and then I look at the clouds.
1: That's what Marjorie did, by the way. Trust me, that's what she did.
2: 877-301-8970. I mean, everybody thinks being outside. Somebody's texting about touch a tree, camping. That's when you go out in the forest and you walk around in the forest bathing. So it's the same kind of thing.
1: You know, by the way, do you know my friends, Juan Ma and Maria, who own a bunch of restaurants, including the brand new one that they just opened down the street here at Newbury Street?
2: Mm-hmm.
1: Her daughter is on the front page, she's at Harvard, on the front page of the New York Times with some tree touching thing that was a project at Harvard. So even there, they're teaching
2: this whatever
1: thing.
2: Or tree huggers, Jim. Haven't you ever heard about the tree huggers that go out and hug the tree? I mean, you famously tried to rescue a big, was it a big

0: tree or
1: no,
0: something?
1: No, as a matter of fact, one of my great victories. Kind of tree. No, I'll explain it, Marty, if you don't mind.
0: Okay, Jim is
1: by the way, the restaurant
0: it.
1: Is Rosa E. Marigold, yeah. And they have several other Celeste, etc. What's my point? Oh, there was a tulip tree when
0: tulip
1: I was
0: tree.
1: A city councilor.
0: Tulip tree.
1: And it was 150 years old. Marjorie's going to mock this because that's what she
0: does. Because it's an unbelievable story.
1: Now, let me tell you, the story, the truth of the story was I, as a leader on the city council, led the fight to get the tulip tree from not being cut down. The reason Marjorie is laughing is the following. I'll tell the story in my own words because Marjorie will bastardize it, as she always does when it relates to me.
0: Okay.
1: I had promised my supporters in the city of Cambridge that I would chain myself
0: millions
1: to the tree.
0: Of them. Chain himself.
1: So it couldn't be tied down.
0: To the tree.
1: And it is true when I got there, there was an old lady who was like 90 who said, I will chain myself to the tree if you go get the coffee. And I did. She chained herself to the tree, and I went to Starbucks. I bought coffee for everybody. I didn't submit the receipt to the city.
0: This little old lady is chained to the tree, and Jim is at the Starbucks.
1: How many years ago that was? It was 2001.
0: It was a long time ago.
1: And can I tell you something?
0: Did you say
1: I drove
0: the tree?
1: By the tree yesterday.
0: Is it still there?
1: She's still there. And I, every couple of days, I drive by, give her a sandwich, cup of coffee. She's good.
0: Okay.
1: She's good. Now, by the way, that was one of the great causes that I led as a city councilor.
0: One of the texts says, I've stepped on earthworms and a slug while barefoot. It was very unpleasant.
1: Slugs, by the way, I
0: slugs
1: hate
0: slugs are bad.
1: Slugs are a real serious
0: but
1: problem.
0: Here somebody says, I'm in the woods right now, walking the dog, listening to you guys, and kind of touching grass.
1: It's beautiful.
0: Walking the dog in the woods. Let's go to Patricia in Rhode Island. Hi, Patricia.
1: Hi, Patricia. How are you?
2: Hi. How are you? I love your show. Thank you.
0: For
2: keeping
1: lizards. Thanks.
2: I rescued a special needs tapir lizard last September. He's an amputee, and they sleep for a good part of the winter, and it took a lot of months to get her health back on track. And now with the warm weather, I take her out in the yard, and she, it's just, I cry, because she gets in the grass, and she just burrows her head in the grass, and she closes her eyes, and she... Sundays, and it's just such a nice thing to see her healthy again. So it doesn't only help us; it helps animals.
1: Did you? I'm not sure. I heard you. You rescued, to use your term, a special needs lizard.
2: Yes, she doesn't have a right hand or a toe.
1: Oh my God!
2: Because another lizard attacked her and bit her hand off, and she gets around fine. She's a good ambassador. She's a lovely animal. Do you remember the story about the lizard they found in Providence under the snow?
0: No.
1: Oh, sure. Oh, yeah. Of course, yes, you do.
2: She's the same species, but she's a blue tegu, so she's smaller. She's 3 foot long and about 5 pounds. And she's just, it's a learning experience.
1: A lizard.
2: I'm a senior. And,
0: it's a big lizard.
2: Yes.
1: Patricia, that is a really touching story. Go ahead. I'm sorry I interrupted you. Go ahead.
2: No. I'm a senior. I'm totally disabled, and I need channeling for my.
1: I need enrichment,
2: and I learned husbandry, and I learned what she needs, and hopefully she'll live a good life.
1: Why aren't we doing something like that,
0: Patricia?
1: Wow, that is a beautiful, beautiful story. Good for you. Why don't you rescue a special needs lizard, Marjorie, or something?
0: Well, I had a lizard once.
1: You did not.
0: I killed it by accident.
1: What?
0: Choked to death on a cockroach.
1: That's not true.
0: Was it cockroaches you buy to feed them? Whatever you buy to feed them, I bought the wrong size and the lizard died.
1: That is a horrible story.
0: It was a terrible story. We started out green, and one day I woke up and it was all black.
1: That's really a beautiful story.
0: I should have told that story.
1: No, you shouldn't.
0: That was such
1: actually.
0: A lovely story, Patricia, but I didn't mean to kill the lizard. It was absolutely by mistake. A lot of people are not really into this whole thing today.
1: What, touching grass?
0: Yeah, somebody else says, I touched the grass. Well, at least I thought I did. Turns out I'm covered in poison ivy, and they're spending all the time itching. And then somebody else says, yeah, I touched the grass, and I have to check for ticks because tick season is very bad. So I don't know. We don't seem to have a lot of outdoor enthusiasts.
1: There are a bunch of misanthropes listening to our show.
0: Yeah, they're not outdoor types.
1: Okay, we have time for one more quick call. Kelly in Westboro, hi.
3: Hi.
1: Hi. What's your
3: long-time listener, first time.
1: Oh.
3: First time caller. Thank you.
1: Love that.
0: Thank you.
3: Yeah. So I see a real through line with your topics today, from talking about looking at kids having access to their phones during the school day to substance recovery and love Chris Herron's work. And then in Westboro, we just celebrated our 7th annual Westboro Unplugged.
1: Oh, what's that?
3: Which is really an invitation. Well, at the community level, we encourage people to take a step away from their phone and their digital devices and invest in their social connections and their relationships and discover sort of what's going on in the community that they can take advantage of. So we partner with a lot of groups. We
1: had, that's great.
3: 250 people at a bike parade last week. We had our 303-year-old local farm open up their
0: wow.
3: whole land for us. Yes, lots of things going on. So
1: any lizards or no?
3: What's that?
1: Any lizards involved or no?
3: No lizards.
0: No lizards.
3: No.
1: Okay, well,
3: no.
1: By the way, that is a fabulous idea.
0: That's
1: every
0: a fabulous
1: community
0: idea
1: should
0: too.
1: Buy in.
0: I know.
1: Kelly, congratulations. Excellent first call.
0: I'm
1: thank you very much.
0: I'm glad we had some people that were enthused because we had some very sarcastic texts that weren't in the spirit of what we were talking about. Anyway, we are done
1: today.
0: Thank you very much for listening to another edition of Boston Public Radio. We have a TikTok page, which is terrific. You can check out at Boston Public Radio and a podcast as well. Tomorrow, we're going to be back here with Axios Business Editor Dan Primack, Republican gubernatorial candidate Brian Shortsleeve, our national security expert Juliet Kine will be with us as well. Our crew, Zoe Matthews, Nicole Garcia, Hannah Loss, Ariana Gonzalez, our engineer John McCall Parker, our executive producer is Jane Bologna. Special thanks to our crew here at the library, Maddie Geyer, Bill Francis, and our friends at the Lenox Hotel, and of course the Newsfeed Cafe. Stay tuned to the Curiosity Desk with Edgar B. Herc III, which is going to start right after us here on 89.7 GBH.
1: Yeah, we're getting a lot of texts from people about question one, auditing the legislature. And yes, you were right. The Attorney General, I believe, announced her decision on our show. She is appointing a special Attorney General. If Diana DeZoglio, the auditor, chooses to continue to have Shannon Liz Reardon represent her, as she did in front of the state's highest court, that'll be it. So there is movement for the first time, big movement, after the vote a year and a half ago. So congratulations to all the people who fought hard there.
0: I'm Marjorie Egan.
1: I'm Jim Browning.
0: Thanks so much for tuning in today.
1: Bye.
0: Hope you can tune in tomorrow and have a great afternoon.
4: 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And it is 12:55. I'm Sonia Lee. I'm here with Sam Derringer. 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
4: I'm Edgar B. Herwick III. Today on the Curiosity Desk, how did the city of Framingham become such a hub for immigrants? It didn't happen by accident. So what happens to those immigrant communities and the city as a whole when the federal government starts targeting people doing immigration by the book? We'll meet one former Framingham resident who decided the American dream was not worth the risk and made the difficult decision to return to his home in Brazil. How's he doing now? And with his green card still pending, would he ever come back? Then, it's not hard to understand why blockades at the Strait of Hormuz are having a direct impact on the price of oil. But what on earth does the U.S. war in Iran have to do with the rising cost of fertilizer? And no, that's not BS. It's nitrogen pulled out of thin air. That's all ahead, this hour, on the Curiosity Desk.
5: Live from NPR News, I'm Lakshmi Singh. The U.S. war with Iran has pushed inflation to its highest level in nearly 3 years. NPR's Scott Horsley tells us more about the latest cost of living report from the Labor Department.
6: Consumer prices in April were up 3.8% from a year ago. That's the biggest annual increase since May of 2023. Prices jumped 0.6% in the last month alone. Higher energy prices, triggered by the closing of the Strait of Hormuz, accounted for about 40% of that overall monthly increase. Gasoline prices have jumped about 1.5 cents since the war began, and diesel prices are even higher. That's also starting to show up in the price of other goods and services. The price of plane tickets, for example, is up more than 20% from a year ago, as airlines struggle with soaring jet fuel prices. Higher trucking costs may have also contributed to a sharp monthly jump in grocery prices. Scott Horsley, NPR News, Washington.
5: President Trump set to leave shortly for a state visit to China. He's expected to urge President Xi Jinping to persuade Iran to agree to U.S. conditions for ending a war the U.S. and Israel initiated in late February. Iran and China are close allies and trading partners. As Trump seeks Chinese support, he is bringing along corporate executives representing more than a dozen companies from Tesla to Meta that have major business interests in China. They include Apple's outgoing CEO Tim Cook. As NPR's Don Ruich reports, Cook's being replaced by an executive who led hardware engineering teams for nearly all of Apple's best-known products.
7: Apple said the company faced supply chain constraints for its iPhone and Mac businesses. Unprecedented investment in artificial intelligence has pushed demand for memory chips through the roof. That's caused memory chip prices to soar. And Cook said he doesn't see the supply crunch easing. He expects significantly higher memory costs, which will impact Apple's business. Still, executives projected confidence. John Ternus, who takes over from Cook as CEO in September, said the company has an exciting roadmap ahead.
5: NPR's John Ruich. The WHO reports 11 cases of the rodent-borne illness hantavirus in connection with an outbreak on a cruise ship. The U.S. is among the countries contact tracing and quarantining a group of passengers from that ship. Here's NPR's Gabriela Manuel.
8: While hantavirus can cause very serious illness, the risk to the public at large is extremely low. Among the biggest reasons, hantavirus does not spread from one person to another that easily. Scott Weaver is with the University of Texas Medical Branch.
9: So if a person becomes infected with this hantavirus and there are no control measures in place, they're going to transmit on average to 2 other people.
8: Compare that with COVID, where he says an infected person can now pass it on to more than 10 people. And for measles, 15 other people get infected from one case on average. Gabriela Emanuel, NPR News.
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10: Good afternoon. With the latest from the GBH newsroom, I'm Henry Santoro. A much-anticipated announcement is being made today by Massachusetts Governor Maura Healey and Boston Pops conductor Keith Lockhart. Today is the day that we find out who the musical talent will be performing at the 4th of July Boston Pops Fireworks Spectacular Concert at the Hat Shell on the Esplanade. This afternoon's press conference at 3:15 will also include additional updates and previews related to the event, which will commemorate the 250th anniversary of the American Revolution. Lamar Cook, the Springfield-based aide to the administration of Massachusetts Governor Maura Healey, who was fired after an indictment on drug trafficking charges, is arguing that he should be able to keep his $31,000 in unused vacation time because he was fired via email before he was charged with the alleged crimes. The Globe reports Cook said in court documents that the timeline undercuts Healey's attempts to claw the money back and that forcing him to repay the $31,000 in unused vacation time would be inequitable. The state paid Cook in November, several weeks after he was arrested on gun and drug trafficking charges. He has pleaded not guilty. In sports, the Red Sox host the Phillies at Friendly Fenway tonight. That is a 6:45 start. In the forecast, partly cloudy, low 60s today, partly cloudy overnight tonight, low 43. Cloudy and low 60s tomorrow, then it looks like rain and 60 on Thursday and Friday. 60 degrees in Boston right now, 61 in Springfield. 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

0: 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I'm Edgar B. Herwick III, streaming live at youtube.com/GBH News. A new short documentary from GBH tracks the final days in the U.S. for Anderson Costa, a Framingham resident who made a difficult decision to return to his home in Brazil after waiting years unsuccessfully for his visa application to move through the U.S. immigration system. In the city of Framingham, a community built by and for immigrants now wrestles with the questions of what happens when those same immigrants, like Anderson, feel that they can't stay. Downtown businesses are reporting a 40% drop in revenue. City public schools face declining enrollment. And what goes into that difficult choice to turn your back on the American dream? Joining us now over Zoom from Natal, Brazil, is the man I just mentioned, former Framingham resident Anderson Costa, and in Studio 3, GBH senior video producer Emily Judum, who reported and produced the project. Emily, thanks for being with us.
1: Thanks for having us.
0: Anderson, thank you. How are you doing? Anderson, if you could unmute yourself, we could hear what you have to say, and that I'm really looking forward to. So hit that unmute button on your Zoom if you could for us, and let us know how you're doing there. There he is.
2: Now
0: we got you. Well, the sound takes a while to travel from Brazil to Boston.
2: Yeah.
0: So yeah, we got you. How are you?
2: For inviting me. I'm so glad to be here with you guys. I miss you, Emily. I love you.
1: I miss you so here nice too, Anderson. It's nice to hear your voice.
0: Yeah. Anderson, can you tell us a little bit about just you and the decision you made? How long were you living in Framingham? What was the lead up to this decision to leave? When did you leave? Just give us a little sense of it.
2: Yeah, it's hard to me because a long time ago, I had a dream to live in America. And this is American dream itself. A lot of people have this dream. And I made the decision to go and see the country and start to work or help to pay the dentist college for my daughter. And I become lovely for America and try to change my tourist visa for work visa. And I didn't everything right. I pay my lawyer, I didn't everything what I need to do. But I don't know why the time in school, and in 2 years and 5 months, and I don't have any answer. And I have 5 children and my wife. My whole family was in Brazil and they wait for me. Now, and I can send money for them, but it's not about money. It's about family. It's about memories, you know? You know what I mean? American love family. I know this. I live this. I make family in America. And for me, it's hard to leave. When I make decision to leave, it's hard because I make family in America and I have family in Brazil.
0: Yeah.
2: And it's hard to make this decision, but I think I pray a lot and God answering me. First, the government. I give up. I don't know. It's hard to say this because I'm a military guy, special force. I don't like to give up the dreams. I don't like to give up the fight. I don't like. But it's hard to live far away from my family. And I live one year and 6 months in Framingham. And I feel in Brazil, I feel home. Because it's a beautiful city, beautiful people. I make a lot of friends at the church and the gym. And I don't know, it's so hard to do, to get the work visa now because I didn't write, I pay my tax, I pay my lawyer, I did everything right.
0: And yeah.
2: Wait, it doesn't have an answer.
0: The long wait. Emily, I'm going to turn to you. I mean, is it possible to know how many Brazilian immigrants are making the same choice as Anderson?
1: We spent a lot of time in our reporting trying to find the answer to that. And for obvious reasons, it's a very complicated process for each individual and each family. And so there's no way to track exactly how many people are deciding to leave and voluntarily return to Brazil. But we did find numbers, which I believe you just mentioned several of them at the top of the show, that indicate that a lot of Brazilian families are choosing to
0: leave. What are some of the indicators that we can kind of look at and say, okay, this is starting to tell us a story here?
1: So businesses, as you mentioned, are reporting businesses downtown in downtown Framingham, which are mostly small, independent businesses, are reporting a 40% decrease in revenues in the last year.
0: Yeah.
1: The schools have experienced a huge drop in enrollment. They've lost over 740 kids in the last year. And I spoke to the superintendent of Framingham Public Schools, and he said that this decline was unprecedented, not only at Framingham, but in his career as a superintendent.
0: So he's never seen anything like it.
1: He has not. Yes. And then also the Brazilian consulate in Boston said that they have issued triple the number of Brazilian passports since January 2025 as they did the previous year and a half.
0: Wow. Okay. So some strong indicators there of what's going on. For folks who maybe kind of vaguely know where Framingham is and maybe have driven past or through it but not spent a lot of time there, tell us a little bit about Framingham and the Brazilian community in Framingham in particular.
1: So Framingham, so I grew up in Framingham in the 80s and 90s. And that was just about the time when there was a huge wave of Brazilian immigrants. And the town had really been neglected. It had really fallen by the wayside, as a lot of these smaller cities did.
0: Could you tell that as a youngster? I mean, could you tell that it was a shell of something that it had been prior?
1: Yes. I don't think that I could have really understood that when I was very little, but, you know, we never stopped in downtown Framingham when I was very little. Yeah. There weren't any stores to go to. There wasn't any reason to stop. And little by little, as Brazilian immigrants came and built up the town and took over those storefronts, downtown Framingham became a really different place. And it is now has the highest concentration of Brazilian immigrants anywhere outside of Brazil.
0: Wow. Anderson, can you tell us a little bit? I mean, is this part of why you chose to settle in Framingham? You talked about, you know, kind of having a dream for a long time of coming to America. Why Framingham?
2: It's funny because my choice is California, because I surfed for a long time. But my friend lives in Boston, and he asked me for help. He gave me help for 3 months. And when I start to live in Massachusetts, I start to live in Lowell, and my church, it's close to Framingham, Melbourne. And I make a couple friends in Framingham and see Framingham, and I see the Brazilian restaurant, Brazilian stories, Brazil for everywhere. I say, oh my God.
0: You're like, this is the place for me.
2: Yes, exactly this. And I start to move to Framingham, and I live in Framingham and make a lot of friends. It's funny because most of my friends is a citizen, but citizen and this kind of citizen, they love Brazilian guys and help me a lot with my English, because when I start to, when I arrived at, in America, I didn't start speaking English, nothing, just start to.
0: You had none when you came here?
2: Yeah.
0: Wow, incredible.
2: Yeah, I start to. The citizen, a lot of friends help me to learn and help me. This is make me learn fast than in the school. And I really love Framingham because I feel home. And I feel home. It's a Brazilian city in Massachusetts.
0: That's very cool. You know, you mentioned obviously the pull of family is one of the reasons why you returned to Brazil. You talked about the fact that you know, your faith is important to you and you prayed on it. And, you know, that was a factor in your decision. But I also wonder about, you kind of mentioned politics a little bit, but the current administration's immigration tactics are something that are kind of front and center. And I wonder what impact that had on your decision and what it was like living in a community where, you know, there you were a community that was being targeted heavily by ICE.
2: Yes, exactly this. My family, it's my first motivation to come back, because the actual administration make hard to stay in America. Usual this application that I did, the long time is 1 year and 6 months, but I wait for 3 years, almost 3 years, and I don't know why it's so long. And I saw a lot of operation, ICE operation, in Framingham, Marlborough, and Milford. And, you know, I am a police guy. I'm not.
0: Right. Your job previous was.
2: I'm scared to be a criminal. You know, yeah. I'm scared to be a criminal. I'm not criminal. I didn't say I'm far away from my family. I don't know what's going on. I don't know how long time I need to wait anymore. I will go back. Exactly.
0: Yeah. You listen to the Curiosity Desk. We're talking with Anderson Costa and GBH's Emily Junum about a new short documentary featuring Anderson about Brazilians living in the city of Framingham. You know, on a happier note, Anderson, what was it like when you got home? I mean, did people know you were coming home? Did your family know you were coming home? What was the reunion moment like?
2: Yeah, I did a surprise for my children. My wife knows about, but my
0: children. Oh, your children didn't know?
2: No.
0: Did they flip out?
2: Just my wife, my parents, my children, and I did make a video and share with Emily. Emily have this. Mm. I don't know if maybe she can do a second part of this documentary about this. But it's funny and very emotional. For me, it's very, very nice.
0: Yeah. Well, Emily, speaking of that, I mean, Anderson just mentioned he's still giving you content, maybe for a part two, but just let's talk a little bit more about this documentary that you did produce. You know, what was the production of that like, and what's the response been like?
1: So the production was very intense short amount of time, yeah. As Anderson can attest to. I followed him around for several days.
0: How'd you meet Anderson?
1: So I...
0: Uh-oh. Wow, I stumbled onto a story here.
1: No, it's actually that I have a former teacher who I'm still in touch with on occasion, and he knew Anderson, and I had, you know, I was curious what was happening in Framingham and, you know, what was happening with the Brazilian community. Mm. And he suggested that I talk to Anderson, and he put us in touch, and he said, oh, I have a friend who happens to be leaving in about 3 weeks.
0: Wow.
1: And going back to Brazil. And so I reached out to Anderson, and he was kind enough he was extremely gracious with his time and letting me follow him through all his errands and packing. And it is not a calm process trying to get yourself ready to move across the world.
0: Speaking of the documentary and your packing, Anderson, there's a moment in the documentary where you are making sure that you're getting a particular kind of, I think it's like a skin cream or something for your wife because she really likes this brand and it's not available in Brazil. Did you get it to her, and was she happy to receive it?
2: Yeah, this cream is fun because my wife have a tourist visa. She came to the USA 3 times and buy this, but now she knows I will leave and we don't know, maybe I don't come back more and more. And she said, please buy one more for me. And we're looking for CVS, TJ Maxx, a lot of stores. And I found this and I bring for her. Her was very happy with this.
0: Was she happier to see you or to get the cream?
2: I think it's the cream. They both.
0: This is Curiosity Desk. We're talking with GBH's Emily Junum and Anderson Costa about their new short documentary about Brazilians living in the city of Framingham. Anderson, I wonder, what would you say to folks who kind of hear your story or maybe see this documentary and say to themselves, well, I mean, he wasn't really here legally anyways. I mean, you know, this is the immigration process. Like, is it more complicated than people realize? Is it not as simple as either you're here legally or you're not here legally?
2: Yes, it's more complication than people realize. And I'm talking about by myself, because when I saw people, I heard people talking about, oh, you can come here, you can buy a lawyer, you can do an application, and no. But it's not so easy. And now, maybe before this administration, it's easier, but now it's not. I didn't everything right, but does it work? It doesn't matter what you do now. I think they don't want to make ease this process right now. You know what I mean? Because I have skills. I'm a special force. I have a police. I'm a police officer again here.
0: So you were a police officer in Brazil before you came here.
2: Yeah.
0: Worked all kinds of jobs here. Now you're back and you're going back to policing, being back in Brazil.
2: Yes, exactly. And I don't know why, but I think I have a good skills for the government take advantage of this. But I don't know. I saw a lot of Brazilian police officers working in America. Yeah. But now it's hard to do this. Yeah. I don't know why, but it's hard.
0: Emily, do you have a sense, I mean, from your reporting on this or just in general, I mean, how typical or atypical is Anderson's situation?
1: I will make a disclaimer that I'm not an attorney or anywhere close to an attorney, but I will say that from everyone I've spoken to reporting this story and previous immigration-related stories, this is quite common. The immigration process was already extraordinarily complicated and slow and burdensome before the Trump administration came in, and it is now, from where I'm sitting, seems untenable. And, you know, I think there is a misconception that there is this black and white. You're either here legally or you're here illegally. But that's not the case. You're, you know, under many types of visas, you are allowed to stay here and work here while your application is processing. But as Anderson experienced, and I think, you know, others I've spoken to have experienced, that time frame is uncertain now. The results are uncertain. You know, the process is extremely opaque, and it's hard to know. You know, the Trump administration has not always had that same view. Even though you are legally allowed to be here while your application is processing, there have been instances where the Trump administration has still detained people who have the legal standing to be here.
0: Yeah,
2: it's sad because I saw there is a fast pass you can pay in immigration. Like for they should be to figure out your application in 60 days. 60 days, and a lot of people pay this and wait for 1 year.
0: Wow. So you pay extra money to get the thing
2: No,
0: fast-tracked.
2: I will try.
0: Or one can. One, but you're yeah. saying that there was a situation
2: can, I
0: where...
2: I will try. Yeah. I will try, but I saw a lot of people pay it. Doesn't work.
0: Well, I mean, you say you will try. So this kind of leads me to my final question, Anderson, which is to say at the beginning of this, you sort of said, you know, to a certain extent, you long had an American dream. You came here trying to work it. You had the thought that maybe this is something you could bring your whole family here. It has not worked out this time. Is it over? Is this dream over, or will you try again? Would you come back?
2: It's not over because my application is still wrong. But I don't know if this administration will do something. Maybe I can wait for the next two more years. I don't know. It's not bad. My dream is not bad. But I don't know. What's going on? I don't know what's coming in the future.
0: All right. We've been speaking with Anderson Costa, the focus of a new short doc available right now on the GBH News YouTube channel. It's called Why Brazilians Are Leaving Framingham. Thank you, Anderson, for being with us.
2: Thank you.
0: And also thanks to Emily Judum, who's with us in studio. She produced the film. Thanks for being with us, Emily.
1: Thank you, Edgar.
0: All right, coming up, why war in Iran is making it more expensive to keep your garden up, and four things you're definitely going to want to know on this May 12th. I'm Edgar B. Herwick III. This is the Curiosity Desk. Don't go anywhere.
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0: 888-897-9424 is the number, or gbhnews.org. This is the next to the last day of the spring membership drive. I'm Edgar B. Herwick III of the Curiosity Desk, in studio with Patty Daniels, asking the procrastinators among you, and I say this with love because I myself had to have a tendency toward procrastination, to step up to the plate. The drive is almost over, so now is your chance to shine. 888-897-9424 or gbhnews.org.
1: There also might be strategic givers who have been waiting for the right moment, and this incentive might be the right moment for you.
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0: That's right. 888-897-9424 is the number to call, or gbhnews.org. You know, we know that you know this, but we come on every once in a while and we say it again. 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
1: I want to give some thanks to folks who have already donated during this membership drive. Pamela in Sutton and Jerry Ann in South Milwaukee and Pamela in Fairfax. And I also especially want to thank Elizabeth in Nahant. She says, because I need a news source I can trust, I need a news source that values education, intelligence, the arts, culture, and intellectual curiosity. 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
0: 888-897-9424 or gbhnews.org. 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I'm Edgar B. Herwick III. We're streaming live at youtube.com/GBH News. And with me right now in studio, the one and only senior producer of this show, Aiden Connolly. Hey, Aiden.
4: Hello, Edgar.
0: Aiden, have you ever crossed over the Zakim Bridge?
4: This feels like a trick. I mean, obviously, I live in Boston. I go in and out of the city often. Well, I will confirm, yes, today on the record, I have gone over the Zakim Bridge.
0: Okay, I assume in a car?
4: I mean, well...
0: So yeah. Have you ever walked across the Zakim Bridge?
4: Oh, Jesus, Edgar. Well, this feels... I mean, it's nobody walks over the bridge. Where are you going to walk? You're going to be in the middle of traffic. You're going to be dodging cars.
0: That is correct. There is no pedestrian walkway on that bridge. But okay. On this day, May 12th, back in 2002, yeah. This is a few months before it opened to traffic.
4: You're telling me they let people walk over?
0: They let people walk over it.
4: Okay.
0: This was on Mother's Day in 2002. It was a rainy day, and they expected about 40,000 people to show up.
4: 40,000 on a rainy day. So they must have only gotten a couple hundred or something.
0: They got 200,000 people.
4: That is crazy. That's like a third of the entire city.
0: Yeah, 200,000 people. And of course, the bridge is named in honor of religious and civil rights leader Leonard Zakim.
4: Yeah, of course. I mean, for years, he was the guy at the New England Anti-Defamation League, right?
0: And sadly, he died of cancer in 1999 at the age of just 46. tracks.
4: And may he rest in peace.
0: Yeah. Now, among those who walked over the bridge on that Mother's Day were his widow Joyce, their three teenage children, and his parents. And Joyce said that day it was an extraordinary day for their family.
4: Yeah.
0: Quote, this is what his life was about. It's such a tribute to him and his life's work.
4: Edgar.
0: Yes.
4: That is a surprisingly from you surprisingly poignant fact for this day in history.
0: No, sometimes we do it that way.
4: Okay, but for now we're going to turn our attention to this day in news, and when we do that, there is only one person that we turn to. That would be Galt Zipperman. Test the clip ahead
0: so
4: of time.
0: Nice they did it
4: that
0: twice.
4: Would be Galt Zipperman Lotan, who writes the GBH Daily newsletter. Galt, hello.
5: Hello, double the fanfare. I feel honored. So we're going to start today talking about late night MBTA service.
0: Okay.
5: Yeah.
0: Yeah.
5: So let's as go. You know, the World Cup is coming to Foxborough.
0: Yes,
5: and
0: indeed.
5: At least for the first game, Haiti-Scotland, on yep. June 13th, the MBTA is saying it will run trains as late as 4 a.m. to get people
0: very
5: home.
0: Very good. That's an evening game.
5: Yeah, so, it yeah. starts at about yeah. 9. So our colleague Jeremy Siegel, who covers transportation, he thought, well, is this something the MBTA can do more often?
0: Mm.
5: He asked Brian Kane, the executive director of the MBTA's advisory board, and do you want to guess what the answer was?
4: I'm hoping it was yes, but I feel like it might not have been.
0: yeah. I'm going to guess it was not yes.
5: Yeah, it was a hard no.
4: Okay.
5: Here's what Kane said.
6: We have tried 24-hour late night service over and over and over again, and it has failed every single time. Not because there's not enough ridership, but because it's too expensive.
5: So if it's any consolation, remember that some buses and trains do run until 2 a.m. on weekends.
0: Yeah, oh well. So late night buses, it works when it works. I guess. All right, what else is happening, Gaul?
5: So a group of nonprofits that help people who are leaving prisons and jails with reentry is worried that the new state budget will leave them out. We're talking about 66 organizations that in the past 5 years have gotten a collective roughly $15 million a year to help with things like job training, but also housing and mental health care.
0: Okay.
5: And some of them help with like these small but important things that people need when they leave prison, like getting a new ID or like seasonally appropriate clothes.
0: Yep. Yeah.
5: The Healey administration said these organizations could apply for funding that's available for job training programs, but advocates told our colleague Katie Lannan that they're worried the work they do doesn't really line up with those requirements.
4: All right. We're going to keep an eye out for that as part of GBH's budget reporting. Gaul, what's happening outside of the State House?
5: So let's go over to the South End.
4: All right.
5: There's a group of parents trying to buy parts of the Croft School.
0: Yeah?
5: You might remember Croft as the private school whose founder is suspected of hiding $13 million in debt.
0: Oops.
5: Parents have raised enough money to keep the school going through the end of this academic year, and now some of them are trying to buy Croft's South End assets so they can keep sending their kids there next year and in the future.
0: So what is the school down for selling or?
5: So far they haven't agreed to it. It looks like they're trying to sell all the assets together, which includes also assets in Jamaica Plain and in Providence.
0: I see.
4: We'll have to watch that. Gaul, you got anything else for us?
5: Yeah. So along similar lines, alumni of Hampshire College in Northampton are also raising money. You'll remember that college announced that it will be shutting down.
4: Huge
5: it
4: news,
5: started in the 1970s and has had this mission of like non-traditional education. The alumni involved in this Hampshire Next campaign are trying to keep that experiment going.
0: Oh, interesting. So what are their goals?
5: Yeah. So they have a few. The bigger ones are raising about $10 million to try and convince the school's trustees not to sell Hampshire's land and buildings to pay off debt, with the idea that maybe they can, keep it going with another school in the future. But if they can't do that, they hope to at least be able to send some money to faculty and staff who are getting laid off.
0: All right. Okay.
4: Wonderful. That is Galt Zipperman Lotan. She writes our email newsletter, GBH Daily. 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
0: Aiden, Gaul, thank you both.
5: Thank you so much. Edgar.
0: Stay with us. Up next, why the price of fertilizer and the price of oil are so inextricably linked. This is the Curiosity Desk on GBH. 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Or gbhnews.org. This is the Curiosity Desk. I am Edgar B. Herwick III, and we're taking just a moment in this next to last day of the spring membership drive to ask you to join us. 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And with me right now in studio with a fun way for us to say thanks to you is GBH's Patty Daniels.
1: Hey, Edgar. So you just mentioned $10 a month. 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It is a online subscription to The Atlantic.
0: I love that. I mean, that's great.
1: It is hard to forget The Atlantic becoming the center of the news it reported on earlier this year when a certain editor entered the group chat around a certain defense operation in the Middle East. There is a lot of amazing reporting that The Atlantic does, and they do it in a way that so complements the way that public radio reports the news. So really, benefiting from and supporting two integral news institutions with one gift, you can do that all right now. 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
0: You know, we know you've heard this messaging before. You heard us talk about this at membership drives and things like that. And maybe you've thought to yourself, you know, you're right. I should probably make a contribution at some point. And, you know, we get it. Life is busy. Something else comes up. You think, I'll do that later. And then you don't do it. Well, here's an idea. It's the next to the last day of the drive. Just do it now. It only takes a couple of minutes. You could do it by phone. You could do it online. We get a little bit of information from you. You tell us how much you want to make a contribution and an amount of. It could be $10 a month. It could be $1,000. Hey, it could be $10,000. We're not going to say no to that either. So whatever works for you works for us. But again, just, you know, you want to do it, just do it now. 888-897-9424 or gbhnews.org.
1: And when you give $10 a month, we'll be glad to send you a thank you gift of an online subscription to The Atlantic. 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
0: Nice job. You got penultimate.
1: So like
0: see,
1: that
0: that's the
1: much?
0: Kind of stuff you get from the Curiosity Desk. 888-897-9424 or gbhnews.org. And thanks.
1: There we go.
0: That's Tuesday. Now we're going to have two.
7: 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I'm Edgar B. Horak III. 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Well, by now, we are all very familiar with how the war in Iran is impacting gas and oil prices. We've talked before on the show about the Strait of Hormuz and why the Middle East is, as a region, is a vital source of world energy, but also being impacted, the cost fertilizer, the nitrogen and phosphorus sustaining local industrial and small farm agriculture. Today's question, what on earth does plant food have to do with the conflict in the Middle East? Well, here to help us with that, we are joined now by Sean Cash, an agricultural and food economist at Tufts University's Friedman School of Nutrition Science and Policy and the Bergstrom Foundation Professor in Global Nutrition. Sean Cash, welcome to the Curiosity Desk.
8: Thanks for having me here, Edgar.
0: Before we get into the details of this, I want to talk a little bit about just, you know, fertilizer in general, in so much as I feel like we live in a time where there's, you know, there's all kinds of stories and headlines that are like the one thing nobody thinks about that makes the world tick, you know. But I think in the case of fertilizer, I think this is one where legitimately I don't know that people really understand like how fertilizer, industrial fertilizer in particular, completely changed, truly changed the game for the earth.
8: Some people would claim that the Haber-Bosch process, which allowed us to develop synthetic nitrogen fertilizers, is probably the biggest technological innovation of the last 200 years.
0: Wow.
8: Because, you know, nitrogen is often the limiting factor for fertilizing plants. It's not the only fertilizer we care about, but it's 60% of the fertilizer we use around the world. And we didn't have any way of really manufacturing that. We, you know, we would apply, before this Haber-Bosch process was developed in the early 20th century, we would apply bat guano, animal manure to fields. And, you know, and it was a very limited resource. So it really did change our ability to produce food. And many analysts claim that the world population very quickly reflected that increased food production capacity.
0: Wild. All right, so let's talk about what goes into the price of fertilizer and or why it is that the cost of fertilizer is going up so much right now. It seems like due almost completely to what is happening in the Middle East. So it sort of connect those dots for us a little bit.
8: The whole process of manufacturing synthetic fertilizers, urea, ammonium nitrate, it is it's energy intensive. First and foremost, natural gas is the feedstock that provides the hydrogen that to which nitrogen fixes so that we can have these synthetic fertilizers.
0: So you need natural gas just to get the nitrogen.
8: It's an important part of how we make the nitrogen accessible to plants. And then the way this all works is you need a lot of heat and a lot of pressure. That requires a lot of energy. So really, when we're talking about fertilizer, we are talking about energy.
0: So is energy the chief issue here? Or, I mean, we did a segment, you know, a couple of weeks ago about, you know, the price of helium going up. And in that case, it was largely because it is in the Middle East where you get the helium, right? Like that is like the spot where it's literally able to be pulled up from the ground. So in this case, is it that most of the fertilizer is being made in the Middle East and therefore it is stuck with all this other stuff in the Strait of Hormuz? Or is it something else?
8: It's both. So we produce a lot of fertilizer in the United States. In Canada, we produce a lot of fertilizer as well. But we've seen a big increase in fertilizer production in the Middle East, particularly in Qatar, which is home to the largest single size facility in the world producing nitrogen fertilizers. Saudi Arabia produces a lot of fertilizer. In part, it's because that's where the energy is, and it's easier to ship finished fertilizer than it is to ship liquefied natural gas. So it made sense to build up that capacity.
0: Oh, so you just do it rather than getting the natural gas, you do that part there and then ship that.
8: So we've seen this increase in capacity even over the last decade. That's been cut off. So those boats aren't getting through. So that's an important source of the world's fertilizer. Even the fertilizer we produce here in the United States, we still need all that energy. We still need the natural gas as the feedstock.

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1: Yeah, these are facilities that need to be done at scale. Haber and Bosch, the folks who invented the process that allowed us to have this, you know, they won the Nobel Prize for doing this. So the science wasn't easy. We know how to do this now, but just increasing capacity, it's not a matter of turning up the volume switch on an existing factory. So as severe as the price increases that we've seen have been over the last few months, if we, when we see short-term sudden shocks, companies are not going to invest millions and hundreds of millions of dollars into creating infrastructure for something that could be resolved in 6 months to a year.
2: Gotcha. You listen to the Curiosity Desk. We're talking with Tufts agricultural and food economist Sean Cash about the price of fertilizer. You know, this is one of those things where do you feel like in general, when it comes, you know, something like fertilizer, to me, it puts really in focus the interconnected nature of the global economy, in a way of there, you know, all of these products that we don't even think about, these things that are like underpinning all of this economic activity everywhere, and like just how interconnected it is. When I hear you talking about, you know, just the way we make fertilizer and how we get it and where it goes, it really does shine a light on that interconnectedness. Yes,
1: absolutely. I mean, a lot of folks think, you know, we're producing food here, we're producing fertilizer, we produce a lot of energy, but we trade these things, and these things are substitutes for one another. If oil prices go up, we need to find other ways of fueling vehicles, heating our homes, et cetera. So the price of all energy sources goes up. It's not just the things we're getting from one place where it's temporarily, there's temporarily less of that. And we can't understate the importance of fertilizer to farmers. It's, depending on what you're growing, it can be 40% or more of your input costs. It's a major expense for farmers. For some, it's the major expense. And we've seen that go up 50%, the cost of that, in the last few
2: 50%.
1: Months. 50%? Yeah, from about $455 a ton to $700 a ton.
2: We're going to talk a little bit more about that in a second. I know you're not a scientist, but I do want to ask the question of, you know, we talk about, you know, fertilizer, and I get that it's energy intensive to make it, but if it's the nitrogen that we need, you know, I sort of go back to my kind of grade school, or maybe it's high school chemistry or whatever. I'm like, isn't the air like mostly nitrogen? Like what's the problem here? It's everywhere, isn't it?
1: It's everywhere, but plants can't get at it, right? So, so the nitrogen in the air is basically very stable.
2: Yeah.
1: So what you need to fertilize plants is nitrogen that's available to them. And most plants can't do that at all, or can only do it in limited ways. Mm. So, so either we're applying manure, compost, guano, or we're applying synthetic fertilizers. For most of this, it is nitrogen that is the main limitation. Nitrogen depletes from the soil. So you need to add nitrogen in somehow, and fertilizer is the primary way we do this, particularly so that farms can keep using the same plots of land year after year. So, you know, it's a major expense, it's a limiting factor, and it really does increase yields. So when we see these prices go up, what's a farmer to do? You can either use less of it, in which case your yields are going to go down because it's a limiting factor, or you can pay more for it, and then you have to cover those costs. And this is happening at the same time that basically every input cost for every farmer has gone up.
2: So let's talk a little bit then. You know, as you mentioned, the cost of fertilizer has gone up 50%. There are other costs that are on the rise. So what does this mean for farmers? How are farmers dealing with this? And is the impact equal across, say, everything from large-scale industrial farms to smaller family-owned farms? Is it hitting everybody equally?
1: It's definitely not hitting folks equally for any number of reasons. So where you are and what you grow, that's going to impact your mix of inputs, how many options you have for growing something different. So some farmers, when we're talking about a spike in nitrogen fertilizer prices, might switch more to soybeans, where soybeans have a little more resilience.
2: So you change your crop.
1: And you can change your crop, but not everyone can do that. There's big differences in the number of farmers who locked in early to fertilizer prices before the season started versus
2: One can do that. You can sort of, you know, purchase yours in advance for whatever the price is.
1: Or at least lock in several months in advance. So roughly 2/3 of the farmers in the Midwest, from some of the information I've seen, locked in this year early on.

0: on. That's a lot of these commodity, you know, think soy, corn, wheat growing. In the West, that's only about 30% locked in early. So, and that's where a lot of our produce comes from. And these are the, and we're going to be seeing these price impacts on the shelves for us in the coming months because these things are lagged. So also thinking about how farmers are dealing with some of this, what else has been hitting them in terms of prices? So I mentioned soybean might be something that you would look to switch to because you get a little leeway with your nitrogen. But soybean prices have taken a hit because China wouldn't buy soybeans from us last year because of our trade war.
1: And then, you know, there's the additional factor, which is the same, one of the same things that is driving up the cost of the fertilizer, which is that you need fuel to get things hot to make it happen. You also need fuel to run your tractors and do any number of things on these farms, again, in particular at larger farms. And that's also, I would imagine, having a huge impact.
0: Yeah, when you and I are looking to fill up our cars, we're thinking about gas prices, but farmers and farms run on diesel, and diesel prices have gone up even more. So that's about a 40% increase in the last few months. Starting from getting your plants in the ground and applying that fertilizer, your tractors, your other farm equipment, that's primarily running on diesel. Come to the end of the season, you harvest, and those things are being shipped elsewhere, and those go primarily on trucks in the United States, and that runs on diesel. So the price of diesel is a major part of the price of food. I mean, 10% of the food dollar is driven by energy costs, and we've seen these massive upticks in price over the last few months. And they're going to, even if everything goes well on the geopolitical stage, it's going to take many months for these things to iron out.
1: You know, I wonder about, you know, there are any number of people for various reasons, whether it be, you know, somebody who's concerned about climate change, or whether it's somebody who's concerned in just like the sustainability economically of having a large food system the way we do. I mean, there's lots of people out there who would say like, well, this is an example of like we have sort of overstretched ourselves in the way we live our lives, the way we make our food. There are huge problems in this. And, you know, here's an example of why this is a problem. I mean, does this move the needle on behavior at all? Or as you point out, is this something that people still look at? They say this is temporary. And then 6 months down the line, a year down the line, we're just going to go back to doing it this way. Because why? Because it's the best way to do it. It's the easiest way to do it.
0: I'm a card-carrying economist, so I got to believe that prices help move the needle on behavior change. But short-term shocks, and the whole definition of the short-term to an economist is that time period in which we can't make big changes in the way we live or the way we make things.
1: Okay.
0: And so short-term shocks don't help us. We just see the shortages and the increase in prices. When I go and fill up my gas tank for my car at the pump, and last time it was $65, and normally, you know, I mentally I'm thinking about the price a few months ago, and I kind of curse to myself, and then I remind myself, wait a second, you like high fuel prices, because it's going to get us to switch away from these things and move towards more sustainable things. But sudden changes doesn't help us make those changes. It doesn't allow for planning horizons, whether you're talking about creating new industrial facilities, changing the way we drive, thinking about, you know, gas stations transitioning to more and more electrical charging or other types of power sources. None of that happens when you're looking at price jumps in a space of days and weeks. So do I want to see price changes as part of sustainable transitions? Absolutely. But this doesn't get us there. Yeah. This just leaves us reeling and leaves us all having a much harder time making ends meet in the short term.
1: All right. Well, this conversation has felt fairly bleak. Is there any good news? Or is there anything here for me to not be depressed about?
0: The whole nature of farming is you are dealing with one shock or another all the time. Yeah. So farmers are resilient. And I don't mean that as a personality statement, although I think many are. But there is some resilience there. You know, if this lasts for longer, we will see some of those transitions that you were talking about. If it goes away faster, unfortunately, the long tail will still be long because, you know, what you plant now or what you planted in the last month, like that's going to impact the yields and the prices of what we see. So a lot of it is bleak, but we've seen some of this before. But I don't see a substitute for the way we use fertilizers producing food at scale right now. You either intensify what you get from the land or you extensify and use more land. And, you know, the reason why Haber and Bosch won a Nobel Prize 100 years ago was because for the first time in human history, we were really making headway on producing more food without just planting more land.
1: All right. We've been speaking with Sean Cash, an agricultural and food economist at Tufts University's Friedman School of Nutrition and Science Policy and the Bergstrom Professor in Global Nutrition. Sean, thank you so much for being with us on the Curiosity Desk.
0: Thanks for having me here. This was fun.
1: And that about does it for us for now. The Curiosity Desk is produced by Aidan Connolly, Rachel Armani, Olivia Corsio, Hannah Loss, and Nicole Garcia. Patty Daniels and Jamie Bologna are our Haber-Bosch process. Our engineer is John McClaw Parker. Special thanks to David Goodman and Patrick Lally. We will be right back here in 23 short hours on GBH. If you can't wait that long, check out our podcast. You can get that anywhere you get your podcasts. Until next time, I'm Edgar B. Herwick III. Stay curious out there.
2: 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A good afternoon to you. I'm Mark Cohen. I'm joined today by Melissa Jones.
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2: 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John in Winthrop, thank you. 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
8: I'm Jared Bowen. Coming up on The Culture Show, former U.S. Poet Laureate Tracy K. Smith on her latest book, Fearless: Poetry in Perilous Times. Part memoir, part meditation, it's a call to listen more deeply to one another and to the world, and to let poetry guide us through fear toward understanding. Then, the legacy of Ray Flynn. When he was elected mayor of Boston in 1983, he inherited a city in financial distress and one of deep economic and racial divisions. A new book looks at how both his progressive leadership and a coalition of activists transformed Boston, paving the way for more diverse and progressive leaders. And for decades, Pulitzer Prize-winning historian David McCullough brought the past into the present, from Truman to John Adams and 1776. Now, after his death, a collection called History Matters gathers his speeches and essays on why history still shapes who we are. His daughter, Dory McCullough Lawson, joins us to share the stories behind the book. That's all right now on The Culture Show.
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8: I'm Jared Bowen. This is The Culture Show. In a time when so much public language feels either weaponized or despairingly empty, former U.S. Poet Laureate Tracy K. Smith reminds us that poetry can steady the soul. For Smith, poetry isn't an escape from perilous times, it's a way through them. It's the subject of her book, Fearless: Poetry in Perilous Times. Tracy K. Smith, welcome back to The Culture Show. It's great to have you here.
10: Oh, thank you. It's great to be back.
8: Well, and to talk about this moment we're in, you write that we inherently want to come together as people.
10: I think it's a drive that we have. We're animals who seek community, and we're very curious, and we have such a wealth of feelings and memories and a rich imagination, which is a tool of empathy when we're not distracted into making it something else.
8: And how has, of course, poetry is your world, but how did you begin to think about poetry in this regard?
10: I think it's something that poetry has always proved to me that it can do, in terms of a speaker in a poem who's a total stranger calling out to you and revealing something about themselves and also something about you, which has always felt magical. But this this possibility became more vibrant and urgent for me around the 2016 election, when I started to feel that our language was becoming so violent and that we were becoming so adrenalized in our responses to one another. And I said, you know, this isn't the only mode that we can operate in. And something like a poem encourages us to remember our larger, more patient, more generous, and courageous selves. And that was the moment when I started thinking maybe poetry could be a tool for our civic health.
8: Well, what did it do for you? I think it's interesting. You talk about it, really 19 is when you leaned into poetry. For some reason, I thought for you, it would have been earlier. I guess I had this image of you coming out of the womb, basically, or your first words or verse. But 19 years old, what happened then?
10: Well, I was an undergraduate at Harvard. I was across the country away from home and realizing that the person that I had always been praised for being was actually really ordinary, and I didn't feel myself to measure up in every context that I thought I had excelled in. And it was kind of a moment of reassessing, who am I? What is this world that I'm a part of? How can I be more firmly grounded within it? And turning to poetry was a life-saving practice for me, because poems teach us how to slow down, how to look more closely, and how to ask questions. And the haste in which we normally live makes it hard to ask the right questions in the right moment.
8: Now, this is moving forward to you serving as the Poet Laureate, and this is where your insight is so valuable, because you traveled the country. And as I said, you're in churches and detention centers and schools and libraries. So you're seeing all facets of the country, all manner of people. What happened in a room when poetry was introduced?
10: It felt like a holy act to me, not because everybody was automatically like so reverent toward poems, but because poems invite us to think about what we long for, what we remember, what we worry about, what's unresolved. And when you start talking about a poem with a group of other people, you move through the things that the poem alerts you to, and then you find yourselves talking very honestly about your own lives, your own questions and dreams. And it was a really beautiful way of being human together, and of talking about sites of, you know, difficulty in our private lives and in our collective life as a, you know, as a nation as well.
8: You come today to, you have offered to read one of your poems or recite one of your poems. By the way, if people are just tuning in, I'm speaking with Tracy K. Smith, whose new book is Fearless: Poetry in Perilous Times. Before you recite your poem, you spend time in your new book too talking about what it means to read poetry aloud, that there is something so powerful in that.
10: Yeah, there's something really powerful that happens when you inhabit another person's voice, when you step into the pronoun of I, or if there's a poem that's addressing a specific you, to put yourself in that position. It's exercise in moving out of our home base and opening ourselves up to the full effects of these other circumstances. I think poems remind us of the emotional fortitude that we have and that we earn from living and surviving. And it allows you the opportunity to leap into another subjectivity, or to allow yourself to be vulnerable in ways that it might be difficult to do in real time.
8: So what is the poem that you have chosen for us today?
10: Well, I chose a poem called Refuge, which is a poem about empathy in a way. Sometimes it is hard to feel love for another person, a stranger or somebody who you know but don't always like. And sometimes a poem can be a thought experiment. This poem helped me to bridge the distance between myself and others. Refuge. Until I can understand why you fled, why you are willing to bleed, why you deserve what I must be willing to cede, let me imagine you are my mother in Montgomery, Alabama, walking to campus rather than riding the bus. I know what they call you, what they try to convince you you lack. I know your tired ankles and the sudden thunder of your laugh. Until I want to give you what I myself deserve, let me love you by loving her. Your sister in a camp in Turkey, 16, deserving of everything. Let her be my daughter, who has curled her neat hands into fists, insisting nothing is fair, and I have never loved her. Naomi, lips set in a scowl, young heart ransacking its cell. Let me lend her passion to your sister and love her for her living rage, her need for more and now and all. Let me leap from sleep if her voice sounds out, afraid, from down the hall. I have seen men like your father walking up Harrison Street now that the days are getting longer. Let me love them as I love my own father, whom I phoned once from a valley in my life to say what I feared I'd never adequately said. Voice choked, stalled, hearing the silence spread around us like weather. What would it cost me to say it now, to a stranger's father, walking home to our separate lives together?
11: Again, that's Tracy K. Smith with her poem Refuge from her collection Wade in the Water. Do you remember, I'm sure you remember, what prompted you to sit down and think through that, to write that?
10: I was attending a conference at Princeton University, where I taught for a long time, about refugees and about the people who, you know, volunteer to help them. And there were people from all different dimensions of that dynamic bearing witness to their experience. And again, the people who said, I received so much out of this relationship, were the volunteers who said that they learned from the strength or from the faith or from the hope or from the gentleness or from the determination of the people who were seeking refuge, were seeking aid. And I really loved that sense that we can be astonished by the gifts we receive from people who we imagine to need something from us.
11: I was struck by the two words, tired ankles. We think of tired feet or tired back, but not ankles.
10: You know, sometimes a poem and its desire, let's say, to help you see the world that you know in a different way, insists that you look at details that you sometimes overlook. And that was a way for me of zeroing in on, you know, my mother is a vulnerable young woman.
11: So how do it's such a monumental task, but how do we get people to understand this and for people to come together? I hope that so many people realize that there are the loud voices on either side in any situation, and then there's the vast middle. And I think people who, in a heartbeat, would do exactly what we began this conversation talking about, and that is to come together because they know that we're all human beings. But how do we get people to understand this? You did it as the Poet Laureate.
10: I think a lot of it has to do with starting over in language and saying the terms that I receive that are shorthands and that group people into camps and types are not designed to help us see one another accurately or clearly. And if we can start over in thinking about how we would define ourselves, or not even define ourselves as a large entity, but piece by piece, all of the small wishes, all of the experiences that have shaped us, and also to imagine that there is a specific vocabulary that everybody holds and from which they're made. I think we can start to imagine that we're not enemies and that we have something to offer and to learn from one another.
11: How do you look at history in this regard, in language and poetry? Because I often think about this moment and I think back to our history on this planet, and we have had so many wars and so many battles and so many clashes, and you wonder if we are just doomed as a species to always do this.
10: Mm-hmm. I hope we're not. I think that in many ways our most tender and generous capacities remind me that we're capable of mighty, wonderful world-creating acts. But that's not always the playbook we turn to in moments of fear or crisis. But with practice and with a kind of intention, I think we can shift the tools that we choose to turn to when we need something to help.
8: You also write about the wonder in poetry, where this can ultimately lead us, how it can rise, how we can all be raised up through it.
10: Mm-hmm. I mean, a lot of people think that poems are these sort of specialized things and they're difficult and you have to have a lot of training to access them. And it keeps them from moving towards something that really taps into our innate human capacities, like love, like curiosity, like play and delight, and like the leaps of the imagination that we're capable of. I'm trying to remind people that all of these skills are critical to our collective life, and they're tools that we can strengthen by spending time with poems, which are not scary, which speak to us in a language in many ways that's like the language of our inner voice or the language of dream, something that we're very fluent in.
8: Well, Tracy K. Smith, thank you for being here. I always cherish our conversations, and congratulations on the new book.
10: Oh, thank you. It's always great to be back.
8: Tracy K. Smith is a professor of rhetoric and oratory at Harvard University. She's a former poet laureate of the United States and the author of many poetry collections, including the Pulitzer Prize-winning Life on Mars. Her book is Fearless, Poetry in Perilous Times. The Battle for Boston, How Mayor Ray Flynn and Community Organizers Fought Racism and Downtown Power Brokers is next on The Culture Show. Stay with us.
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12: 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I'm Henry Santoro, news anchor and host, and I'm joined by my pal, Melissa Jones.
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12: 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This is not quick reaction news. That's not what The Atlantic does. What The Atlantic does differently is they do some deep dives on the affairs within the White House, on artificial intelligence, on the rapid rise of sports betting, so on and so forth. $10 a month, $120 a month, and you can get a digital subscription to The Atlantic. 888-897-9424 or gbhnews.org.
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8: I'm Jared Bowen. This is The Culture Show. When Ray Flynn was elected mayor of Boston in 1983, it was more than a defining moment in Boston's political history. It was a redefining moment. His legacy and what it says about the challenges of urban America today is the subject of a new book, The Battle for Boston: How Mayor Ray Flynn and community organizers fought racism and downtown power brokers. It's by Don Gillis, a grassroots organizer tapped to be a senior advisor to the mayor. Mayor Flynn, Ambassador Flynn, Don Gillis, welcome to The Culture Show.
13: Nice to be here. Thank you for inviting us.
8: Well, it's
14: thanks, Jared. Yeah,
8: thrilled to talk to you both. Mr. Mayor, Ambassador, I always get confused. Am I supposed to call you Ambassador or Mayor?
13: The only name I refer to now is Papa.
8: Oh.
13: I have 17 grandchildren, and it's Papa with them.
8: That's a good one, too.
13: But I suspect you don't want me to... You don't want to call me Papa.
8: No, because that's how I grew up knowing you, I'll call you Mayor. How about
13: okay,
8: that,
13: that's Mr. Great.
8: Mayor?
13: Okay.
8: What is it to take, well, Don will talk us through his book in a moment, but to have this moment to look back at your tenure and what it was like to do what you did in this city following Mayor White, and you really reversed course in terms of what the White administration had done.
13: Well, it was a difficult time in Boston at the time, no doubt. I had been state representative in Boston City Council. So I lived all those moments of turmoil and division, racial division, particularly. This was before I became mayor, of course. And it was sad because Boston is a city with a big heart. The people have a big heart here in the city. I learned that. Not only from my family, my neighbors, but the entire city. I played a lot of sports in my day. As a matter of fact, I was the only white kid ever to play on an all-black basketball team. So I really got around to talking to and meeting people, spending time in their homes, spending time in the gymnasiums on the ballpark and so forth. So I got to know people pretty well. And it wasn't just about politics, because I really didn't have a great level of interest in politics. When I went to Providence College, it was sports and academics. And then when I graduated from college, I wanted to go into sports and professional basketball. And I was the last cut by the Boston Celtics, but those were the heydays of the Celtics. So the other thing that I wanted to do was to help young kids. I started the BNBL in Boston and all that, but helping young kids. So what was I going to do? I didn't have, my first goal was to play professional basketball. So I spent the rest of my life, I thought, would be helping needy kids, needy families, and poor people. And I come from that background. So that's why I got into politics, because that was the sure way that I could help people.
11: And this, speaking of people, at this time you're meeting Don Gillis. You're a grassroots organizer, and you see this figure come along. And what did you recognize in him?
14: Well, Jared, I come out of a background of organizing in Boston neighborhoods. I was born in Boston. You know, I was raised in Worcester, but I really grew up in Boston neighborhoods. First in the Fenway, where I lived for a decade while I went to college, and I was organizing tenants. One of the things that happened in the Fenway in 1971, there was a tragic fire at 50 Peterborough Street where 8 people died. And it really struck me. It just sort of moved me to get involved and help tenants improve the conditions and fight back against unscrupulous landlords. I mean, they tore the building down within 2 days because there was a real issue of an investigation, what had gone on when 8 people died. So I got involved with tenants, with young people in the neighborhood. I worked in the streets of the Fenway. Later on, I went to Mission Hill, and I worked with young people. And I worked in South Boston at the time in the D Street and the West Broadway housing development organizing tenants. That's when I met Ray Flynn. He was a city councilor, and he was a strong advocate for tenants, not only in public housing, but across the city. And so he stood side by side with the residents of the development in fighting for better conditions. So that's where we first met. Later on, he came back to West Broadway, where he announced his candidacy for mayor in 1983. In fact, April 27th, 1983, he stood in the West Broadway development and looked around. And the Boston Housing Authority at the time was in court order receivership. You know, there were major problems in the city with the racial conflict, the race issues, and, you know, you had the police and fire stations were closing in Boston. You know, you had community schools that were being shut, pools being shut, recreation centers. And so here was someone who was fighting for folks in the city of Boston, and so he stood up for tenants, he stood up for others. And so he asked me, when he was elected, he asked me to join his administration. And in fact, the story goes that, you know, it was on the day of Inauguration Day, on January 2nd of 1984, and we put on a public housing celebration in the Condon Community School in South Boston. And we had hundreds of tenants from around the public housing, every development in the city were there on the inauguration day. And he came up to me at the end of it, he said, "Listen, you know, how would you like to join the administration?" I said, "Well, I don't know, I never really thought about it," which is true. I never really thought, "Oh, I'm gonna go into government." I never really crossed my mind. And so I said, "Well, I have to think about it. Well, what do I have to decide?" He said, "No, you'd start tomorrow morning."
13: And he did. And he did a great job for the city, too. Let me say that.
11: Well, in terms of doing for the city, was it more comfortable for you to be in the neighborhoods, given the working class background that you just mentioned, the basketball team that you were on that you just mentioned, versus kind of swirling around downtown where there's more comfort and there are the great restaurants and you can enjoy the ceremony of being mayor?
13: You know, Jared, I knew a lot of people in downtown and in the neighborhoods of Boston, because when you play sports, football, basketball, baseball, and running track and all that, you really go into all those neighborhoods and you meet a lot of wonderful, wonderful people. That's why I always used to say that Boston is a city with a big heart. That means the people. But knowing them, you know, really was part of the challenge that I had, because they were right next to me. They were right there for me. You know, I think we probably give a little bit too much credit to the leading political figures. We still do. But that's not who make things happen. It's the people give you the encouragement, give you the incentive, give you the, even some of the people saying their prayers, you know, they do that and you're inspired by that. And so it's really the people that make things happen.
11: And what about anger or outrage that you were seeing inequity?
13: Yeah, there's no doubt about that. We saw that in education. We saw that in the schools were segregated, you know, and we wanted to bring about change. and we wanted to get people, particularly parents. That's what I focused on. I focused on not on the neighborhood political operatives, but in the parents. And I really had them as not only as their leader, but as my friend. And the door was always open at City Hall. They could walk in. They wanted to have a meeting. They wanted to talk about what's going on. And I learned that like I learned sports. I learned it from A to Z, how they felt, what they wanted for their kids. And I was just the advocate for their values.
15: Well, Don, this is the whole thesis of your book, is how a city can be progressive. We're used to talking about this now. We have Mayor Wu, of course, and Mayor Walsh, as you talk about prior to that. But we're talking about with the Flint administration, where that wasn't the norm. How did you recognize on the ground at the time when you were asked to start your job the next morning that this was something that aligned with your values?
14: Well, I knew that the city was going through a fundamental change. I knew that there was an opportunity in that race between Ray Flynn and Mel King, that the city was going in a different direction. It was rejecting the politics of the past, the politics of the division. And so there was a very spirited campaign in 1983. I had worked for Mel King on his campaigns for a state representative when I was living in the Fenway. And I came to, as I mentioned, to work for Ray Flynn when I was working in South Boston and joined his administration. So the book is about the fundamental issues that we had to address. It's not a history of Boston, although there's a history in it. It's not a history of Flynn's administration or any administration. It's really, it's a tale of a major things we had to face. Racial conflict, economic inequality, problems with everything that we face today, from homelessness to, you know, rundown parks and playgrounds. And so it dealt with the infrastructure of the city. It dealt with a whole series of issues. And it particularly dealt with housing discrimination. And so, you know, here we had a housing mayor who was coming into office being the leader on the city council around housing issues. That's why the Mass Tenants Association endorsed him. The first time they ever endorsed a candidate, they endorsed Ray Flynn because of his history on housing. We fought for rent control. In fact, something that Mayor Wu is fighting for today. And, you know, we're not getting the support up at the legislature. We fought for more affordable housing, getting the resources for affordable housing. Something that I know today Mayor Wu and Marty Walsh continue to fight for. You know, one of the things I just point out that they've been fighting for is this excise tax on high-end real estate transactions. For years, I've been trying to get that. The 27 communities in Massachusetts have endorsed it. The governor's endorsed it. And the legislature has stalled it, has blocked it. Would have been, in the case of Boston, about $100 million more a year for affordable housing. So those are the issues that Ray Flynn was working on that were near and dear to my heart. I get involved in those. And later on, I went back and did a stint at academia. I went back to BU, where I got my doctorate in urban sociology. And I decided at the time, let me take a look at what happened back during that period, back during the 1980s, 1990s. Did anything fundamentally change in the city of Boston? And that's the thesis of the book. And what I argue is that the Progressive Foundation was established in Boston during that period, which endures today.
15: Again, that's the voice of Don Gillis. The book is The Battle for Boston, How Mayor Ray Flynn and Community Organizers Fought Racism and Downtown Power Brokers, also joined by Mayor Ray Flynn. Something else you did that we haven't talked about yet, something that is front and center across the country, certainly in this city right now, but you established the first immigrant rights unit here in Boston. What were you seeing at the time to make you do that?
13: I grew up with that feeling because my wife's Kathy was here with me. Her mother and father from Ireland, and they were poor. Kathy's father was a longshoreman, a dock worker, like my father, a dock worker. But he lost his leg when a ton of steel fell on his leg, the working conditions on the Boston waterfront. And so he was finished with working for the rest of his life. Kathy's mother worked as a domestic. My mother was an all-night cleaning lady. My father was a dock worker when he got tuberculosis, and he was in the hospital for the incurable for 5 years. That was because of the conditions on the docks of Boston. It's changed for the better. I like to think that I had something to do with it, but it's much more, the sanitary conditions are much better and so forth. Well, this is what, you know, I lived with. This is what I brought to the mayor's office. I had no intentions, I don't think, of running for political office. at that time. As I said, I wanted to be a professional athlete. That was my dream as a kid. But I got involved in politics because I saw the value of politics, government, and how you can really help people, particularly poor and working class families. And so that's how I got in, and I addressed issues that I saw around me all my life, like the one you mentioned, immigrants and immigrant rights. That's why I went head over heels in love with immigrants, making sure that we were able to help them as best as we possibly could.
15: As I'm reading in this book about everything that you were talking about and addressing, and realizing how much of it, again, is front and center today, how do you reconcile that what you were fighting for in the 1980s is in contention again today, as we see ICE raids across this city and we see the way the president has targeted Boston and this mayor?
13: Boston was as divided then as the United States of America is divided now. It's really a sad, tragic situation what is happening. And you need a uniter. That's what it's all about. If you can't unite people, you can't help people. And you know, you don't exclude anybody. You bring everybody on board and you treat them all with respect. We're not doing that now in America. You know, you need a revolution, a political revolution in America today. I know that sounds a little extreme, but you do need that. You need the same kind of reaction of how different politicians did that years and years ago, whether starting with Al Smith or Jack Kennedy or Hubert Humphrey, who I was very close friend of. Whatever it is that it takes, you have to go back to that. The name of the game, as far as I'm concerned, bring people together. All people, regardless of race, color, or creed.
15: The Battle for Boston, how Mayor Ray Flynn and community organizers fought racism and downtown power brokers, is a new book by Don Gillis, who was a senior advisor to Mayor Ray Flynn. Coming up, historian David McCullough helped generations of readers see America's history anew. And now, a new collection of his essays, speeches, and reflections explore why our stories endure. His daughter, Dori McCullough Lawson, joins us for that conversation. She's next on The Culture Show. Stay with us.
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12: 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I'm Henry Santoro, news anchor and host, and I'm joined by my pal Melissa Jones.
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15: I'm Jared Bowen. This is The Culture Show. For more than half a century, David McCullough helped shape how Americans see our past. The Pulitzer Prize-winning author of Truman and John Adams combined meticulous research with a storyteller's sensibility, writing history from the inside out, through the lives, ambitions, and struggles of the people who made it. Now, 3 years after his death, a new collection titled History Matters brings together his reflections on the work he cherished. Filled with essays, speeches, and commentary written over five decades, it's edited by his daughter Dory McCullough Lawson and his longtime collaborator, researcher Mike Hill. The book offers a final portrait of McCullough's belief that the study of history is, above all, an act of citizenship. Dory McCullough Lawson joins us to talk about it all. Welcome to The Culture Show. It's great to have you here.
16: Thank you so much, Jared.
15: Well, I had the fortune of interviewing your father a number of times over the years and was always struck, actually Jim Brody was just talking about this in our crossover, about how enthusiastic he was. And I think John Meacham in the introduction writes about his boyish wonder with history. What has it been like to go back and reimmerse yourself and how that sustained him over 50 years?
16: It's been an amazing experience. I started very soon after he died, so at first it was quite painful to have to go through his papers, but it was pretty incredible to see this collection of papers that spanned, you know, 70 years, really, because it was even from his high school time. And to see that he was the same person all the way through. He had the same kind of drive. He had that enthusiasm, excitement, love of country, love of other people. And at first, I didn't even have any intention of doing a book with this. I just did it because you have to do that with intellectual property.
15: Yeah.
16: And then as time went on, we realized maybe this should be a book.
15: Well, it's interesting. Let's start at the very beginning, and I don't even mean the first page. The end leaves of this book are your father's paintings. I didn't know.
16: Yes, they are his paintings, and I was so happy that Simon & Schuster would do that with the color end papers. He painted ever since high school. And when he was in college, he thought he wanted to be a painter, and he studied painting. And it was part of his life all along. He would especially paint between books, and in those times, he would kind of get onto subjects where he would take it very seriously and tackle something. And then he also went on, you know, kind of more hobby painting times. But he thought about the arts. He thought about seeing things. And that's also how he wrote. And he felt that the painting really helped him write better.
15: It became so clear to me after I read that, the nature of his storytelling and how singular it is and how it's tied to that. He even studied painting. He went,
16: yes.
15: Was it art school?
16: No, he went to Yale, but he studied with a painter named Dean Keller at Yale. And he was very serious about it. And the end papers in the book are,

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1: He was a kid from Pittsburgh with his eyes absolutely became wide open at Yale. It was a hugely broadening experience for him to be there, and Thornton Wilder was a big part of it. Gave him later, he said, that was a little hint that maybe he wanted to be a writer. And he did always say and feel that he was a writer and history was his subject. So if he was going to an event or something and they would say, what is his title? He never said historian. He always said writer or author, because that's what he was and he wanted to be.
2: Well, of course, he covered the span of history, but so often, even in the books that weren't biographies necessarily, it was so often through individuals. What is your understanding of how that allowed, what sort of prism that allowed?
1: Well, his books, some of them are a project, an American accomplishment, the building of the Panama Canal, the building of the Brooklyn Bridge. And then there are the biographies, which is with, you know, a lifespan. And then he has two books, The Greater Journey and The Pioneers, where the structure was wide open. He was choosing people from history, and he designed the architecture of those books. It wasn't the life or the accomplishment. And it was through individuals that he chose for those books to give us a sense of that period of history.
2: He was, rereading the New York Times obituary this morning, and essentially he was a method writer in the way that he would immerse himself in either the times or try to get as close to the characters themselves as he could.
1: Yes, he called it marinating his head, that he wanted to marinate his head in the time and the place. And I think the time that was the most noticeable was when he embarked on the biography of John Adams. He had never been in that century, in the 18th century before. And he would say it that way, I've never been in that century, as if he were going to that century. And so he spent a tremendous amount of time not only reading John and Abigail Adams' letters and all of the people of that time and the newspapers and the primary sources, he also, all of his own reading was 18th century novels. He read what they were reading. He read the plays that they were reading. And he wanted to be as fully part of that time as he could be.
2: You worked with him for 30 years of this time. What was it like to have this relationship? It's always interesting when it's a familial relationship. But how did you two work together?
1: We worked together. I was sort of in charge of all of his public life. So all of his speeches and any time that he was out in the world doing public things, I was involved with that. And then later on, I became more involved from John Adams on, I also would read drafts of the manuscript. Working with him was fantastic. We were not physically in the same place. We spoke every morning at between 8:15 and 8:45, and usually in the middle of the day and then at the end of the day. He often would say, I don't have an answering machine and I don't need a computer. And I would say, right, because you call me. we had a lot of fun working together. I teased him a lot. He teased me a lot, but we got the work done. And he was very particular. You knew things had to be a certain way, no matter what.
2: If people are just tuning in, we're speaking about History Matters, a collection of essays and speeches, some never before published, of David McCullough. I'm speaking with his daughter, Dori McCullough Lawson, who has collaborated with Michael Hill, his longtime independent researcher, to produce this book. How did he see history? You so wish we could talk to him right now about this moment, but I was reading through the book, and especially where you clearly delineate these were speeches. You can imagine him standing in front of a crowd and imploring them to pay attention to history. What was the general tone of why that was so important?
1: So important because he believed that history teaches us how to behave, and history teaches us what we stand for and what we're willing to stand up to.

0: History gives us a sense of proportion. And he felt very strongly, maybe above all, that history helps to develop a sense of appreciation, that everything that we have comes from the creative energy, the drive, and the efforts of people before us. And then history also is a pleasure to read. It's interesting, it's entertaining, it's heartbreaking. And all of that is important to amplify and intensify the experience of being alive.
1: And it was only, but it was interesting in the way he wrote it, which was very intentional. This wasn't about an academic look at his history necessarily.
0: No, not at all. It was narrative history where he was right with the character, and he wanted you to be with everybody in that time, not knowing how it's going to come out, just as they didn't know how it was going to come out. It was not history from on high, looking down with all kinds of perspectives. He wanted to be right with the people that he was writing about.
1: I didn't realize the span of time it took for him to write some of these books, or that he took to write these books is probably the better way to say it. 7 years for John Adams, 10 years for Truman. He was methodical.
0: And 7 years for The Path Between the Seas. He was, and he also, which happens to so many of us and so many things in our lives, when he would embark on it, on a project, he would have no idea what the scope of it was, or the magnitude, or how much material there was. And when he would get in there, he would often find there was so much more than he knew. And he had to, he couldn't stop. He had to investigate everything that was available to him.
1: How did he enjoy the success? And I have to say, the greatest moments of my career, I feel like, is I was standing with both of your parents. You talk a lot about your mom, too, in the introduction to this book, as does John Meacham. I was standing with them at the Adams estate in Quincy when he learned that John Adams had gone to number one on the Amazon book list. And Amazon was so new, that was such a big deal. I mean, it would be a big deal anyway, but this was something altogether new, and it was great to be able to share that moment. But how did he embrace how deeply his books resonated and how successful they were, and that Americans were embracing history?
0: He loved it, every minute of it. He was so excited to have people read history and care about history. He loved to be recognized, and a lot of that came from his time with his work here at WGBH, where people recognized what he looked like, and he felt that that was such an honor to have anybody recognize him for his work. He was thrilled by it.
1: So to belie what we said earlier about being so enthusiastic and wide-eyed about history, he could also use stern language for people who maybe didn't think that history was for them, or who didn't pay attention. When did he get stern about that?
0: I think my memory of him being stern about it was my whole life. He was always stern about it. It became more and more as time went on, where he really felt that if you don't know history at heart, it's rude. And how could you say you love your country if you don't know about your country? And he felt that that was sort of a chest-beating patriotism, where real patriotism comes from a knowledge of who we are and where we've come from.
1: 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I'm Jared Bowen. 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
9: Live from NPR News, I'm Lakshmi Singh. President Trump is on his way to China. It is his first state visit to Beijing since returning to office. As Trump took questions from reporters before leaving the White House today, the president was asked if Chinese leader Xi Jinping could help convince Iran, China's ally, to agree to U.S. demands for ending the war.
10: He could. I mean, it might be. Yeah. I don't think we need any help with Iran, to be honest with you. They're defeated militarily, and they'll either do the right thing or we'll finish the job.
9: Trump invited major business leaders, including Tesla's Elon Musk and Apple's Tim Cook, to Beijing. The companies have significant business interests in China. Well, during his remarks, President Trump referenced Dr. Martin McCary. NPR has learned that McCary is expected to resign as commissioner of the Food and Drug Administration. That is according to a federal health official familiar with management of the agency, but who was not authorized to speak publicly. The U.S. Supreme Court is clearing the way for Alabama to change its congressional maps in a way that consolidates GOP power. NPR's Debbie Elliott reports it's part of a broader push in Republican-controlled southern states to redistrict after the court ruled it's unconstitutional to draw district lines based on race.
11: The Supreme Court is allowing Alabama to use a map that eliminates one of two largely black congressional districts now represented by black Democrats. In a social media post, Republican State Attorney General Steve Marshall lauds the victory.
12: We have fought for years against courts forcing Alabama to sort its citizens by race. And we were right to fight.
11: Freshman Democratic Congressman Shamari Figures of Mobile holds one of the targeted seats.
13: This is a last-ditch effort, you know, led by the top Republican office holder in this country, Donald Trump, to be able to stay in a position where he, you know, has unchecked power.
11: Other southern legislatures are moving ahead with similar redistricting plans. Debbie Elliott, NPR News.
9: Federal prosecutors have filed criminal charges against the operator of the ship that crashed into the Francis Scott Key Bridge in Baltimore, Maryland, more than 2 years ago, as well as a senior official with the Singaporean and Indian corporate entities linked to the vessel. The collision killed six members of a construction crew who'd been repairing potholes on the bridge that night. The indictment alleges the crash also caused at least $5 billion in economic loss. Synergy Marine, one of the named entities, says the allegations are false and that it will vigorously defend itself. Synergy Marine Private Limited is based in Singapore and Synergy Maritime is based in India. You're listening to NPR News. A federal program that pays airlines to operate in isolated communities is on the chopping block, although, as NPR's Sasha Pfeiffer explains, the politics complicate the math.
14: The program is called Essential Air Service, and for decades, it's given subsidies to airlines to fly in small rural places nationwide. But it's criticized for being costly and inefficient, sometimes flying empty airplanes. So the Trump administration wants to cut its roughly $700 million budget by more than half. These flights are popular, though, with residents of remote areas and their members of Congress. Public policy professor Tony Grubasik of UC Riverside studies the program.
15: You think about how potentially wasteful this has been, but they're going to fight to keep these subsidies in place because it looks good. And it means there are economic development opportunities in a place that has full-time air service.
14: As a result, the program has historically been immune from cuts. Sasha Pfeiffer, NPR News.
9: The red carpet comes alive at Cannes. In the south of France, celebrities are arriving at the Cannes Film Festival, widely considered the most prestigious celebration of international films. Over the course of 12 days, the event will showcase works, artists, and themes in the service of the festival's mission to draw global attention to hidden gems alongside mainstream films. U.S. stocks are mostly lower this hour. The Nasdaq is now down 323 points, or 1.2%. It's NPR News.
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17: This is The World. I'm Marco Werman.
18: And I'm Carolyn Beeler. We start off across the pond today, where British Prime Minister Keir Starmer is under growing pressure to step down. That would make him the fifth prime minister to go in just 5 years.
17: In the past 24 hours, more than 80 of his Labour Party lawmakers have called on the UK leader to resign. That's after disastrous local election results last week. Today, Starmer refused to go. As the World's Europe correspondent Orla Barry reports, Starmer told his cabinet that the public wants us to get on with governing, and that's what he's determined to do.
19: I know that people are frustrated by the state of Britain, frustrated by politics. And some people frustrated with me.
20: This speech by Keir Starmer yesterday was supposed to convince his Labour Party colleagues that he was the only man who could govern Britain through to the next election. Clearly, it didn't work.
21: He no longer has the confidence of the party. And what we found last Thursday was that he absolutely doesn't have the confidence of the electorate.
20: Labour lawmaker Graham Stringer is among dozens of MPs today calling on Starmer to go. Several government ministers also stepped down from their positions this afternoon, saying Starmer needed to set out a timetable for his departure. Some lawmakers, like Jenny Chapman, told the BBC they still believe in the Prime Minister.
22: It will be a shock to absolutely nobody that I am completely supporting the Prime Minister. Part of that is because he was elected, he got a majority, he's taken the Labour Party on a huge journey, and he's won the right to serve a term.
20: And around 100 Labour lawmakers signed a letter this afternoon saying Starmer should stay. But poll after poll shows the UK leader is not popular with the public.
23: I think he's seen the biggest decline in popularity of any Prime Minister since polling began.
20: Tom Cagle is a politics lecturer at Nottingham Trent University. Last week's local election results showed Labour is losing voters not just to the left-wing Green Party, but to Reform UK, the populist right-wing party of Nigel Farage.
23: I think there is just a general unhappiness among the electorate right now that certainly the two main parties aren't working, and they may as well try Reform UK and also the Greens on the left. The argument being if, you know, Labour and the Conservatives haven't been able to deal with the challenges and problems facing the country, well, why not give the new kids on the block a try of it? Surely it can't go any worse.
20: Long-time Labour voters in Ashton-under-Lyne, a Labour heartland in the northwest of England, told local TV news this week they had voted for Farage's Reform Party for the first time.
0: How did you vote yesterday?
1: Reform.
0: What is it about Reform that appeals to you?
1: It's just not Labour. Right, that's all I can say.
2: Anything but Labour.
20: Anything but Labour. Sam Power, a politics lecturer at Bristol University, says it's not that unusual for voters to suddenly abandon left-wing parties for right-wing populist ones.
3: This has been a sort of long-standing trend in British politics, but also actually politics across the world, right? If you look at the areas where Donald Trump gains much of his support, it's from the white working class, from the Rust Belt states in the United States. And these are what might be understood as traditional Democrat heartlands.
20: In the last 20 or 30 years, Power says, Labour has moved from being the party of the white working class in Britain to what he calls the party of the graduate class. Keir Starmer, a highly educated former human rights lawyer, is often described as out of touch with Labour's traditional working class base. And then there's the charisma problem.
24: He's not a charismatic leader. He's not a charismatic prime minister like, say, Tony Blair, you know, the last Labour leader to win a landslide.
20: Alia Middleton, a politics expert at the University of Surrey, says Labour's sweeping victory in the 2024 general election wasn't driven by any enthusiasm for Starmer, but by public frustration after years of successive Conservative governments. Now voters are becoming disillusioned with Labour, she says, as it fails to tackle high energy bills and rising inflation. Starmer may be on thin ice, but Middleton says for now, it looks like he'll be staying at 10 Downing Street.
24: He is being saved at the moment by, well, when Tony Blair eventually agreed to a timetable for departure, there was Gordon Brown waiting in the wings. There isn't necessarily a Gordon Brown figure waiting in the wings to replace Starmer.
20: Today, Starmer said the Labour Party has a process for challenging a leader, and that had not been triggered. A challenger needs the open support of 81 MPs, and so far, no lawmaker has publicly declared themselves a contender. Why the Prime Minister might want to stay in the job when so many want him out is a subject the politics lecturer, Sam Power, says he thinks about often. British Prime Ministers, he says, are a little like soccer managers.
3: They get screamed at from all angles, and half the time you're looking at them thinking, gosh, why would anyone do this job? And then they're suddenly fired, but they very, very rarely quit of their own volition. They always think they're one victory away from turning things around. And I think the Prime Minister is very, very similar.
20: Starmer's reluctance to go may also put King Charles in an awkward spot. Tomorrow is the King's Speech, a day when King Charles reads out in Parliament the British government's legislative agenda for the year ahead. But who will be in charge to see that agenda through is anyone's guess. For The World, I'm Orla Barry.
17: Nearly every aspect of politics in Israel seems to now unfold in the shadow of October 7th, 2023. Today, a new comprehensive study was released detailing sexual violence allegedly perpetrated by Hamas during the 2023 attacks. That comes after yesterday's passage in the Israeli parliament of a controversial law. It establishes a special military tribunal for more than 250 Hamas fighters captured after the massacre. For more on what's happening, we reached out to Jerusalem-based journalist Noga Tarnopolsky. She told me she is not convinced that establishing a tribunal would achieve its objectives.
25: It was presented very bombastically by its sponsors as kind of a new Eichmann trial, right? As laying the groundwork for really, I would say, spectacular special military tribunals for about 250 or a little bit more, what are called elite Hamas forces, the Nukba force that were in charge, in a way, the leaders of this invasion on October 7th. But the law raises more questions than any kind of road towards the future, because there are already laws in the state of Israel, certainly for under military law, to try any of these Nukba force militants who are in Israeli jails. And the big question that arises is, why haven't they been put on trial yet? Why did the government wait for more than 2.5 years before even addressing the subject of justice. And what it appears to be is that the government is under more and more pressure because it has blocked, in particular, Prime Minister Netanyahu himself has blocked any and all efforts to establish a state commission of inquiry into the events of October 7th. And as a result, the government is trying to leave the impression on the Israeli public that it does care about justice and has passed what is basically a superfluous show-off law.
17: So you're referring to an Eichmann trial. That would be Nazi Adolf Eichmann, who was captured in Argentina and tried in Israel and put to death in 1962, yeah?
25: That's right. But it goes beyond that because Prime Minister Netanyahu continuously since 2023 has referred to the Hamas invasion as the worst attack against Jews since the Holocaust. It's become something of a slogan for him. And yet at the same time, we see that he and his ministers have spent the last week diminishing those events. Prime Minister Netanyahu was asked about the significance of what happened on October 7th and his responsibility on a CBS interview, and he responded that actually what counts is how he handled the aftermath, as if that day means nothing. His finance minister, Bezalel Smotrich, caused a massive outrage by claiming that sitting around a cabinet table with an Arab member in it is worse than what happened on the day of the massacre of October 7th, in which, you know, more than 1,200 people were killed. And so we see simultaneous efforts by the government to diminish the significance of what happened, to make the fact that they've blocked any and all investigation palatable, and yet at the same time, facing really massive public pressure, they pass this law to make it seem as if they actually are interested in justice.
17: How, I mean, just on a practical kind of matter, how would the tribunal balance demands for justice and national security with defendants' rights and international legal standards?
25: Well, what its sponsors argue is that this law will exempt them even from the standards of Israeli law regarding defendants' rights. But again, Israel has a very robust system of military justice under which all of these elite Hamas forces could and probably will eventually be tried.
17: And next, Noga, can you tell us about this report released today by the Independent Civil Commission that calls sexual violence systematic, widespread, and integral to the October 7th assault by Hamas? Is this an official investigation?
25: It's not an official investigation. Again, the Netanyahu government has blocked any and all investigations into what led to and what happened on October 7th. There were widespread accusations or claims of sexual violence against Hamas all along. And there are even some videos that people may remember, GoPro videos of sexual violence committed by Hamas terrorists that they themselves filmed and broadcast, some of them streaming live. So it's been widely known that there was significant sexual violence, but never before has the matter been studied systematically and professionally. Since the Israeli government is not investigating, what happened in this case is really an all-star board of internationally known forensic lawyers in part and other experts who got together and for a period of 2 years have investigated exactly what happened. They gathered more than 10,000 pieces of documentary evidence. It makes for very hard reading. There are even documented cases, for example, of family members forced to commit sexual violence on each other. It's very painstaking and very painful, but it makes the case that the Israeli government should have been making all along.
17: Interestingly, that report comes one day after New York Times columnist Nick Kristof published a column describing rape and other sexual violence against Palestinian male and female prisoners by Israeli authorities. I mean, there seems to be a lot of allegations implicating both sides of atrocities. What do you think is the significance of this particular moment, Noga?
25: Nick Kristof was here in Israel and in the West Bank, and he spoke to about 13 prisoners, whose words I don't doubt at all. But what he did is publish I would say, almost an experiential narrative of what he heard from former prisoners. And it is well known in Israel that the prison service has been significantly degraded, and even the military prison service. Let's remember that Prime Minister Netanyahu put in charge of the Israel Prison Bureau a convicted terrorist, Itamar Ben-Gvir, a man known his entire life as a hooligan, as a violent racist thug. This is who is in charge of Israeli police and prisons. So I wasn't surprised to see this report from Nick Kristof, but I just find it difficult to compare that to a two-year deep investigation with so many thousands and thousands of pieces of evidence. I just think that while both reports reveal something terrible, they're just very different pieces of paper, if we could say that.
17: Journalist Noga Tarnopolsky joined us today from Jerusalem. You're with The World.
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4: 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And good Tuesday afternoon to you. It's a beautiful afternoon here in Boston. I'm Henry Santoro, news anchor and host, and I'm joined once again by my pal Melissa Jones.
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5: You know, something else that feels like it takes a little bravery sometimes is trying something new. 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
17: I'm Marco Werman. 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
17: Here's reporter Bianca Hillier with a number in the news.
6: 1,000 years. The ginkgo tree can live for more than 1,000 years, and even at 1,000 years old, the trees show no signs of aging. That's according to new research from the University of North Texas.
7: It was essentially extremely hard to tell the difference between a 600-year-old tree and a 20-year-old tree.
6: Molecular biologist Richard Dixon and his team studied ginkgo trees that were 20, 200, and 600 years old, and they were all pretty much the same. Dixon said ginkgo tree cells are good at protecting against outside stressors and defending themselves if they do get a disease.
7: It's dangerous to say that the tree can live forever, because eventually something may take it out, you know, and that could be a disease, you know, fire, things of that sort. Yeah, it has to be something fairly extraordinary to take these trees out.
6: Even though ginkgo trees don't age, they're still getting older. Dixon said anything over 600 years is considered an old tree, though you couldn't tell by looking at it.
7: It looks like a regular tree, I guess.
6: As far as the ginkgo tree's longevity being transferred to humans' lifespans, Dixon says don't hold your breath.
7: You know, I'm sure people pop a lot of ginkgo supplement pills as we speak. These are antioxidant compounds that are also found in berries, in grapes. I would prefer red wine.
6: New research shows even after living for 1,000 years, ginkgo trees show no signs of aging and could possibly live forever. That's the number in the news. For The World and PRX, I'm Bianca Hillier.
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17: This is The World. I'm Marco Werman. There have been dramatic U.S. federal cuts to science research grants in the past year, particularly hard hit rare disease research, which has always been difficult to fund. But global research collaborations are forging ahead, led by some of the people who are most impacted by these diseases. Reporter Tipa Fernandez, whose own daughter has a rare genetic disorder, takes us into the world of Nicolaides-Baraitser syndrome, where families are demanding answers for their children. Her reporting, funded by the Pulitzer Center, starts in the British countryside.
8: Meet Holly. He's almost 21 and thrilled to be out in nature in Marston Vale, England, visiting his friend Callum.
10: Callum, Holly wants you. Slow down.
8: Holly is grinning from ear to ear. Holly's smile is one I know well. My own teen daughter Maya has a near identical one. Holly, Callum, and Maya all have a very rare genetic condition called Nicolaides-Baraitser syndrome. These three are genetic siblings. And there are many moments of joy for Holly, like being out with his friend Callum racing around this nature park. Holly's mum, Lisa Smith, noticed his challenges the day he was born.
11: Holly just seemed to be really, really struggling from day one. And I kept going back to the doctors with him and saying there's something wrong. And there was like, no, there isn't. For weeks and weeks and weeks.
8: Holly was diagnosed in 2008, number 23 in the world, with the syndrome which is colloquially called NCBRS.
11: So he's non-verbal. He's very behind intellectually. He doesn't understand a lot of what you say to him. That's never posed a problem to us. It's more when he's ill. That's when it's hard, when he's having his seizures. He's had pneumonia several times. He's had kidney failure.
8: His mum and dad do most everything for Holly. They feed him, bathe him, and thanks to the UK's national disability system, they have access to big public bathrooms with the equipment necessary for a caregiver to toilet an adult.
12: Holly! Sit still. Sit still.
13: And then, yeah, they can lock it on their side. Pull to the locket!
15: We are just at the beginning of figuring this out for NCBRS.
8: Dr. Jacqueline Harris runs the Epigenetics Clinic at Kennedy Krieger Institute in Baltimore.
15: What are the things that everybody with NCBRS kind of struggles with, and what is the pattern that we see over and over again in these kids.
9: She's just starting one of the first major studies into NCBRS symptoms.
14: Yeah, how was your testing with Phil? Did it go okay?
16: Great.
14: I'm so glad. And how is your EEG with Evan?
16: Good, I watched Ratatouille.
9: She's keenly interested in taking some of what is known of the 330 cases and going deeper.
15: More than just saying people with NCBRS have intellectual disability, you know, what kinds of things does everybody with NCBRS struggle with?
9: Little is known about rare syndromes until research like this is done. Another kind of study that could further explain Nicolaides-Baraitse syndrome would use animals, specifically mouse models, where the same genetic mutation that Harley has is replicated in mice and studied.
15: This work hasn't yet been done in NCBRS, but when we look at mouse models of some of the related disorders, what we see is that the phenotype or the symptoms, specifically talking about the cognitive symptoms of the disorder, seem to be, at least in animal models, correctable into postnatal life, meaning actually even in young adult mice, we can give the mice therapies and the mice can get smarter.
9: What she is saying here stopped me in my tracks. This could be life-changing for people with NCBRS. Imagine if Harley could toilet himself, or Maya could hold down a job. Studies using mouse models is something research scientist in London, Stephanie F. Themieu, has been trying to get off the ground at the Institute of Neurology at the University College of London.
18: We need to first establish some kind of model that we can test therapies in, and we've been trying to get people on board to help us create the appropriate mouse models.
9: This work is not cheap, but it's not that expensive either. For her mouse model study, F. Themieu estimates she needs about 100,000 British pounds, about $130,000.
18: We can develop patient-specific cell models, and then we can use those to try and add some of the molecules with the replacement therapies or the silencing molecules where we stop the mutated version of the gene being functional and see what happens to those cells.
9: And for human cell-based testing, also not that complicated to do, she needs one of these. I'm inside the Neurology Institute's sterile area where a large floor-to-ceiling incubator holds specimens. It's called a biobank.
18: We would like to collect all of the NCBRS families together in the sense that we can collect biomaterial from them. So that will be basically making a NCBRS biobank to have readily patient-derived material from the people who are directly impacted by NCBRS so that we can then have that handy for whenever we have a research lab or somebody who is interested in using that material to understand more about the disease.
9: When my daughter was diagnosed in 2020, we were told there was no cure nor medicine and we should continue to seek therapies, physical therapy, occupational therapy, speech therapy, to help her. But what will her future be like? To date, that's information none of us NCBRS families know. F. Themieu says it doesn't have to be this way.
18: One aim of the study would be to be able to predict what the progression of the disease is going to look like for a family.
9: And with science and technological advances, getting these answers is possible, she says. Risham Ejaz, a Canadian geneticist, made one of the first major findings about NCBRS.
19: And what we found that is that individuals who have NCBRS all share a very characteristic pattern on their DNA as a result of their SMARCA2 gene not working.
9: But like so many other researchers in the field that I talk to, there is this major issue.
19: So for me, a lot of the work that I do is unfunded.
9: Ejaz says much of the progress made to date by scientists only happened because families of children with Nicolaides-Baraitse syndrome organized themselves and pushed the scientific community to research. Families like this one.
21: I'm Michelle, mum of Callum.
26: My name is Callum.
27: Good boy, and I'm Lee, Callum's dad.
9: Callum was 20 months old when he was diagnosed with Nicolaitis Baraitser syndrome.
0: Got garlic bread, Callum.
1: Garlic bread.
9: That's Callum figuring out dinner with his parents.
0: So you just want pizza?
1: Yeah, pizza and garlic bread.
9: Callum is now 20.
21: Your magic word?
1: Please.
0: Good boy.
9: When Callum was born, his dad, Lee Reavy, was 19 and mum, Michelle, was 20. They were told Callum was the 7th NCBRS person in the whole world. The 7th known case. What were you thinking, Michelle?
0: Oh, we were just scared. We was alone.
9: The young couple immediately began searching for information to help their son.
11: Not even the doctors knew nothing. Not even the specialists knew a lot, you know, how to help us. You know, at one point we were told he'd never walk, never talk.
9: The Reavys looked for any other children with this diagnosis. Through an online mums group, they started finding other NCBRS families. And in 2010, Michelle and Lee coaxed some of them to come together, the first ever NCBRS gathering.
11: That was attended by 3 UK families and 3 families from Europe, and the 2 geneticists who clinically diagnosed Callum. And for me personally, that was when I got the sense of, this is what we need. We need this community. And not just for us, everybody needs this community.
9: From there, the Reavys began building what they call the NCBRS Foundation. It's like a global community organization that serves as a gathering place for families with children who are medical genetic mysteries.
11: Nothing's known about it. You know, how is this syndrome ever going to get on the map? You know, how are others going to get support when there's nothing out there for them?
9: Reavy's group is not just families supporting each other. It has a science arm that is single-handedly pushing the field to learn more about Nicolaides Baraitser syndrome.
11: There's very limited research on NCBRS at the moment. So that is one of the things our scientific advisory board is working on, is to map out the syndrome, severity of mutations, to see how severe they are.
9: It's the kind of research Dr. Jacqueline Harris at Kennedy Krieger in Baltimore practices.
15: So I don't want the families of people with NCBRS to just be people on whom science is done too, but in fact to be partners in that scientific journey from the very beginning.
9: Back at her lab in Baltimore.
14: Good job. Smile and show me all those teeth. Ooh, lovely. Lovely. All right. Now,
9: Dr. Harris's epigenetic study of NCBRS is underway, but funding the work is challenging.
15: Currently, the climate is very hostile towards science in general, and definitely rare disease is taking a large brunt of that pain.
9: The trickle-down of the Trump NIH cuts has been swift.
15: So, for example, I have had a handful of grants withdrawn, NIH grants withdrawn that were slated for funding because there were international collaborations. And in rare disease, that's a very necessary and very good thing to have these sort of collaborations. But currently, that's looked upon as something negative or bad and caused us to lose this funding.
9: Dr. Harris has had to rely on private philanthropy to get her current NCBRS study going while she waits on government grant decisions.
14: Perfect. Flip them over like someone handed you a big pizza. Do you like pizza?
16: Yeah.
14: Yeah, all right.
9: But good. She plows ahead with the research. The 333 NCBRS families deserve it, she says. For The World, I'm Deepa Fernandes.
6: Japan has a good handful of cultural exports that have gained such massive popularity worldwide that they are truly global at this point. Sushi, matcha, anime, manga. But there's a traditional art form known as Rakugo that has not taken off as an export. Some American storytellers are trying to change that. Minnesota Public Radio's Jacob Aloy has our story.
22: When Katsura Sunshine first visited Japan in the late 90s, he didn't expect he'd end up moving there.
23: I went to Japan thinking I'd stay for a couple months and just see some theater and get some inspiration. And then my third day there, I said, I'm never going back to Canada.
22: Born Gregory Robick, Sunshine visited Japan as a theater artist, initially interested in learning about kabuki. Until one night, he found himself in a yakitori restaurant.
23: And I saw this Japanese storytelling where a single person performer in a kimono kneels on a cushion and with only two simple props, a hand towel and the fan, weaves these stories. And I immediately fell in love with it. I said, this is what I was born to do.
22: What Sunshine had witnessed was Rakugo, which is sort of a mashup of stand-up comedy and funny stories where the performer embodies multiple characters.
23: The first part is a lot like stand-up comedy. It's the storyteller's own material, and it's some observational comedy or the kind of jokes that they like. And also, though, it's a little bit of like cultural explanation that will help you understand or appreciate the story proper.
2: When we begin storytelling shows in Japan, we start with a greeting to the audience called Aisatsu. Japanese atmosphere right here. In Japanese, we say this. Minasama go raijo itadaki arigatou gozaimasu. Atsuku onrei o moshiagemasu. Watashi kou miete mo rakugo ka nan desu.

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1: 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And we do have a little bit of entertainment news to bring you. It looks like for the 4th of July celebration on the Esplanade with Keith Lockhart and the Boston Pops, the two big stars performing this year, Lainey Wilson, country western superstar Lainey Wilson with a heart like a truck, and Chance the Rapper. The two big acts happening on the Esplanade, 4th of July. It has just been announced, and we're bringing that information to you. So Chance will bring his cocoa butter kisses, and Lainey will bring her heart like a truck. Where was I? Sign up as a sustaining member at $10 a month. Ask for The Atlantic. The deadline is 7 o'clock this evening. 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
0: I don't know. 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
0: Those monthly gifts we keep talking about, well, that's just becoming a sustainer in GBH. 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One is that, most importantly, it's super easy for me to do and make sure that my support is always ongoing, because I've made my gift one time, found the amount that was right for me and my family, and I set it up from my bank account, and off we go. I never think about it again. I know that I'm always supporting. But also, more importantly, it provides that steady stream of reliable income that GBH looks forward to make sure we can continue to serve you. And you also might find that you are more generous over time when you're making those smaller monthly amounts instead of making one larger gift all at once. It's a great way to give. Don't take my word for it. Find out for yourself. Become a sustainer right now with that monthly contribution at gbhnews.org or 888-897-9424.
2: I'm Marco Werman. 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As you think about supporting the news on this station, we've got a story from our archives. It's from reporter Sarah Birnbaum, who could not resist looking into some new research about the sport and the science of skipping stones.
3: There you go. That's what stone skipping's all about, folks, right there.
4: Competitive stone skipping is actually a thing. 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
5: Next contestant is Dave Omer of Erie, Pennsylvania. Now, they call him the Spider-Man. You'll notice the different stance that he has there.
4: Omer travels to the competition with skipping stones he's sourced from Lake Erie, because apparently the perfect throw begins with the perfect rock.
6: Obviously, you're going to be looking for a rock that is smooth. You want something that's going to have something you can grab a hold of, because you want to achieve maximum spin.
4: Back in 2002, a French physicist demonstrated that a round, flat stone is best. No surprise there. It will yield the maximum possible number of bounces across the water's surface. Ryan Palmer, an applied mathematician at the University of Bristol, isn't disputing that. But why restrict yourself to long-distance throws? That's so conventional. In a new scientific paper, Palmer and his colleagues looked at what happens when you choose a rock that's shaped more like a potato, let's say, rather than a pancake. Something heavier and curvier than your classic specimen.
7: It would tend to have something called a superelastic response, where it shoots out from the water at a higher height than it entered. You can start to get some fun and wacky dynamics from that.
4: Fun and wacky. And who knows, maybe the next category in the world of competitive stone skipping. For The World, I'm Sarah Birnbaum.
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12: President Trump heads to China for a high-stakes meeting with his counterpart, Xi Jinping. Trump wants to focus on reshaping the trading relationship between the world's two biggest economies, but the war in Iran looms large. This is GBH's All Things Considered. With Elsa Chang and Sasha Pfeiffer, I'm Arun Roth. It's Tuesday, May 12th. Coming up, across the South, Republican-led states are redrawing congressional maps. Longtime civil rights activists warn it will likely dilute the power of black voters.
13: We're in a very dangerous period. If people stay silent, we will lose the democracy.
12: And why Israel's far-right coalition says they've lost trust in Prime Minister Benjamin Netanyahu. Those stories and all today's news coming up right after these headlines.
14: Live from NPR News, I'm Lakshmi Singh. The U.S. war with Iran is hitting energy prices and helped drive annual inflation to the highest level in roughly 3 years. The Labor Department says consumer prices in April were 3.8% higher than the same time a year earlier. President Trump is en route to China for a high-stakes meeting with leader Xi Jinping. NPR's Emily Feng is covering the state visit.
15: Calling China's Xi Jinping an amazing man, Trump said the meetings with Xi later this week will cover energy prices, the war with Iran, and Taiwan, the democratic island China hopes to control one day. Asked about a delayed multi-billion dollar U.S. weapons sale to Taiwan, Trump has said he would talk about it with China's Xi Jinping.
16: A lot of good things can happen. Now, we'll be talking about, he'll bring up Taiwan.
15: American legislation requires the U.S. to provide for Taiwan's defense, and that includes selling Taiwan arms. Trump has also said he'll raise the case of imprisoned Hong Kong activist and publisher Jimmy Lai, as well as an imprisoned Christian pastor in China. Emily Fang, NPR News.
14: Trump is being accompanied by several powerful corporate executives with significant business interests in China. They include billionaire Elon Musk, who is in a legal battle with OpenAI chief Sam Altman that could have major implications in artificial intelligence. At a California trial, Altman testified today to defend his business record against Musk's allegation that he betrayed their shared vision for OpenAI. NPR's John Ruich has more.
17: Musk helped found the company and put in $38 million, but he left in 2018 after a dispute over who would run the for-profit. He's seeking a rollback of the for-profit entity and the ouster of Altman and Brockman, changes that could reshape one of the most important AI companies in the world.
14: NPR's John Ruich referencing OpenAI president co-founder Greg Brockman. This is primary day in Nebraska, where Democratic candidates are competing for the party's nomination in the 2nd Congressional District. Molly Ashford with Nebraska Public Media says the winner will face Republican Brinker Harding in November.
18: With the retirement of five-term Republican Congressman Don Bacon, Democrats are hoping to flip a House seat in the so-called blue dot of Nebraska's 2nd District. Democratic voter Emily Anderson says this year presents the best chances for that flip since she moved to Omaha 8 years ago.
19: This definitely feel like the best shot we've ever had.
18: The Democratic primary is crowded with 7 names on the ballot. One of those candidates has already dropped out, and 3 of them are likely to garner most of the vote. But in Nebraska, much of the conversation about the race has been dominated by an influx of negative advertising. A dozen PACs have spent more than $5 million on ads during the primary, mostly supporting candidate Denise Powell and opposing John Kavanaugh. For NPR News, I'm Molly Ashford.
14: From Washington, this is NPR News.
12: From the GBH Newsroom, I'm Arun Roth. A group of Massachusetts mayors and other local officials is opposing a ballot question that would lower the state's income tax from 5% to 4%. The group gathered outside the state house today to warn that if the tax cut passes, the loss of state revenue could force Beacon Hill to pull back on funding for cities and towns. Holyoke Mayor Joshua Garcia says communities depend on that money from the state.
20: It helps keep police officers and firefighters on the job. It supports our schools, maintains roads and parks, improves infrastructure, delivers the basic services residents rely on every single day.
12: Supporters say it would keep more money in the people's pockets at a time when high costs are squeezing household budgets. Venezuelan opposition leader Maria Corina Machado spoke of her hopes for a new Venezuela at Harvard today. The Nobel Peace Prize winner's appearance comes months after the U.S. captured Venezuela's president, Nicolas Maduro, removing him from power. Machado says her country's economy needs a makeover.
21: Venezuela is going to be the first nation to be built from scratch in the age of AI. So that gives us the chance to leapfrog in every single sector. And this makes, our country super attractive.
12: Machado went into hiding in 2024 following a contested presidential election where she supported Maduro's opponent. In the wake of Maduro's capture, she gave her Nobel Peace Prize to President Trump earlier this year. The city of Boston is holding a week-long event for residents to learn more about ADUs, or accessory dwelling units. ADUs are typically small, one-bedroom housing units built in a back or side yard. The event includes a temporary installation of an ADU on City Hall Plaza that the public can tour. Boston's chief of housing, Sheila Dillon, says the city is working on new zoning that would make it easier to build the units.
22: In some parts of Boston, we do have larger side yards and backyards, and we are looking to really increase the supply of ADUs that are outside the existing footprint.
12: Housing officials have promoted ADUs as a way to add housing in suburban neighborhoods. The showcase runs through Sunday and includes a resource fair with financing and permitting information. Overnight lows in the 40s, expecting a cloudy day with temperatures in the low 60s tomorrow, a chance of showers. Right now, it is 61 degrees in Boston.
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24: 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I'm Sasha Pfeiffer in Washington, D.C.
25: And I'm Elsa Chang in Culver City, California. A movement is underway that could alter the political landscape for generations to come in the Deep South. Republican-controlled states are rushing to consolidate GOP power after the Supreme Court further gutted the Voting Rights Act in a case out of Louisiana. 2 weeks ago, the court limited how race can be used to draw the borders of congressional districts. Black voters say that their voices are now at stake. NPR's Debbie Elliott reports.
26: Black representation in Congress saw historic gains after passage of the 1965 Voting Rights Act, a game-changing achievement in the civil rights movement. Here's the Reverend Martin Luther King Jr. in a famous speech outside the Alabama State Capitol after a pivotal voting rights march from Selma to Montgomery in 1965.
27: How long? Not long. Because the arc of the moral universe is long, but it bends toward justice.
28: Yes, sir.
27: How long? Not long.
26: Now, civil rights activists see the arc bending backwards. The Supreme Court's Louisiana ruling has served as a wake-up call.
13: We're in a very dangerous period.
26: Dorothy Dozier Crenshaw has been fighting for civil rights ever since the 1950s, when she was a teenager active in the Montgomery bus boycott. She says this moment feels just as pivotal.
13: And I think if people stay silent, then we will lose the democracy.
26: Crenshaw says she's ready to fight after Alabama's Republican-controlled legislature passed a plan last week to change congressional maps. It's a move that would eliminate one of the state's two largely black districts.
13: They came here to do what they were assigned to do. So we need to do what we're assigned to do. And that is to fight for justice and equality in this country.
26: The U.S. Supreme Court yesterday cleared the way for Alabama to void the results of next week's primary. Instead, it will hold a special election in August under the different congressional map. It creates a more difficult path to re-election for the two Black Democrats in Alabama's 7-member delegation in the U.S. House. The other 5 are all white Republicans. In a social media post, Republican State Attorney General Steve Marshall lauds the victory, saying his job was to put the legislature in a position to draw a map that favors Republicans.
0: For years, federal courts have forced Alabama to draw its congressional and legislative maps around race, ordering the state to create majority-minority districts under the Voting Rights Act. We have fought for years against courts forcing Alabama to sort its citizens by race, and we were right to fight.
26: Elsewhere, Tennessee split up a majority Black district in Memphis, and similar plans are moving ahead in Louisiana and South Carolina. Republican leaders say while the Supreme Court's ruling eliminates race as a criterion, it does allow gerrymandering along party lines. So, Alabama State Senator Chris Elliott says that's what they're doing.
1: As a partisan, right, as a Republican senator, I'm interested in making sure we have as many Republicans to support the president, to support Speaker Johnson as possible.
26: In a statement, the GOP caucus in the Alabama House bragged of doing their part to ensure, quote, Congress stays red. Freshman Democratic Congressman Shamari Figures of Mobile holds one of the targeted seats. He calls the redistricting push a last-ditch effort to assure that President Trump has unchecked power.
2: This is their way of moving the goalposts, of changing the rules during the game, of stacking the deck, of rigging the outcomes, whatever terminology you want to use. That's what's motivating this. I think they've been pretty clear about that. And unfortunately, we've seen far too many states just bend the knee and just be willing to do whatever he tells them to do.
26: The result, Figure says, takes away the opportunity for African Americans to have a say in who represents them in Congress in a state where Black people make up just over a quarter of the population. During debate, GOP State Senator Greg Allbritton invoked the nation's founding document to justify removing race.
3: We all in this body believe the almost scriptural axiom from our Declaration of Independence. We hold these truths to be self-evident, that all men are created equal.
26: State Republicans like Alabama Senate President Pro Tem Garland Gudger argue no one is taking away anyone's right to vote.
4: We should be about a partisan lines, not about race.
5: I don't really feel like the question is about, is it party or race? It's both.
26: That's Evan Milligan of Montgomery. He's the named plaintiff in another key voting rights case heard by the U.S. Supreme Court, Allen v. Milligan, where justices found that Alabama's congressional map discriminated against Black voters by diluting their vote. He and other Black voters won, resulting in a 3-judge panel redrawing district lines. Now, the Supreme Court has cleared the way for the state to revert to the map it found to be discriminatory 3 years ago.
5: Something can have an impact that is viewed as racist, but the intent is not racist. We don't intend to be racist, but... And I think that's the same but that's happened like since the founding of the country is we don't all men are created equal. But
26: in much of the Deep South, Black voters tend to vote Democratic. So Milligan says when you gerrymander for party, the result can disenfranchise Black voters. He sees the move to consolidate power for one party as a threat to the country. Fighting it, he says, will take a new wave of activism and a change in mindset.
5: You're either going to recognize I'm a human being and that I have the capacity to benefit you as a leader, and that it's probably more to your advantage to engage with me with some degree of equality than be locked into some type of eternal conflict with me.
26: The conflict over voting rights is one that's likely to remain in the courts, both state and federal. It's exhausting for Black voters, Milligan says, but about forcing America to live up to its ideals. Debbie Elliott, NPR News, Montgomery.
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6: 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Call 888-897-9424 or give online at gbhnews.org.
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12: This is GBH's All Things Considered. I'm Arun Roth. If you can prove you have a Canadian ancestor, even several generations back, you may now be eligible for Canadian citizenship. That's thanks to a new law out of Ottawa removing the one-generation limit on citizenship based on descent. In New England, where many families have roots north of the border, it set off a scramble among those seeking a potential exit strategy from the U.S. Maine Public's Ari Snyder brings us this report.
8: Not in any particular order at the moment.
9: At the public library in the town of Washington, Sam is sifting through reams of documents tracing his lineage.
8: This is my great-grandfather's death certificate here. He died in Springfield, Massachusetts in the 1960s. So that's my actual Canadian ancestor right there.
9: Sam is a mariner and a farmer. He's also trans and asked that we use only his first name to protect his safety. He says he and his husband began having conversations a few years ago about possibly needing to leave the U.S. in response to rising anti-LGBTQ rhetoric and legislation.
8: But in the last probably 6 months to a year particularly, the conversations have been feeling a bit less abstract.
9: Sam says his family immigrated to the U.S. from Newfoundland around 1890, but he says the process of seeking Canadian citizenship had seemed daunting until the new eligibility rules.
8: It just felt like a golden ticket.
9: The change was sparked by a 2023 court ruling that Canada's one-generation limit on citizenship by ancestry was unconstitutional. In December, a new law extended citizenship to those born abroad who can show they have a Canadian parent, grandparent, or other parental link.
10: I found my grandfather's birth certificate on the Nova Scotia Archives site, so that kind of made it super easy for me.
9: Pam Barry Santos of Freeport says she and her teenage son got citizenship last year under an interim rule before the final law went into effect. Barry Santos recently took her son to visit a few colleges in Canada, and she's considering retiring there, but for now her long-term plans are still up in the air.
10: So it's not like I got it and I'm like, I'm across the border like some people are. It's definitely on my radar though.
9: Through the end of January, a spokesperson for Canada's immigration agency says that nearly 1,500 people have been confirmed as, quote, citizens by descent under the new act. The agency does not have an estimate of how many people are newly eligible, but an immigration lawyer in Vancouver says by some estimates it's in the millions, with a particularly high concentration in New England.
11: There was a study done that 20 to 30% of New Englanders are descendants of French Canadians.
9: Amandeep Hayer says Canada has been restricting other pathways to citizenship, leading some immigrants and international students to question the fairness of who gets permanent status and who doesn't.
11: There are people here who have paid taxes in Canada, who lived in Canada. Why are they being excluded from any pathway to permanent residence?
9: One immediate consequence of the new law is a genealogical gold rush of people digging through census files, provincial archives, and baptismal records to prove their Canadian ancestry. Doug Cochran, a genealogist in Cape Breton, Nova Scotia, says he used to get about 10 family history research requests a month. Now,
15: I'm getting at least 5 to 6 per day.
9: Cochran says he's booked out 4 to 6 weeks, with the most urgent calls coming from LGBTQ Americans. He says he puts those requests at the top of the list.
15: Because people have a right to be who they are. And if they can't do it in their home country, well, come to Canada. We'll welcome you.
9: Sam, the Midcoast resident who's grappling with the question of his own long-term safety and belonging in the U.S. as a trans person, says the prospect of uprooting his life has brought up a range of emotions.
8: It's great if you want to leave home to seek opportunity elsewhere. I mean, that's how a lot of us got here in the first place, or at least our ancestors did. But it's another thing to leave because it's no longer the home that you thought you had.
9: For now, he's focused on the task at hand, collecting the final documents he needs to prove his Canadian citizenship. For the New England News Collaborative, I'm Ari Snyder.
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6: 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We are down to $4,700. 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
6: 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The deadline is 7 o'clock this evening. 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
12: Still to come on All Things Considered, the latest in the Beacon Hill power struggle between Attorney General Andrea Joy Campbell and State Auditor Diana DiZoglio. And the lineup for this year's Boston Pops 4th of July festivities is out. That and all the day's news coming up right after these headlines.
19: Live from NPR News in Culver City, California, I'm Dwayne Brown. Inflation hit its highest level in 3 years last month as the Iran war sent U.S. energy, food, and housing costs way up. The Consumer Price Index rose to 3.8% in April, the highest jump for inflation since 2023. As the war in Iran and the continued blockade of the Strait of Hormuz is a major factor, especially in the cost of gas, which is up more than 50% since before the war started, more than 2 months ago. Here's President Trump speaking to reporters before leaving for China today.
20: The blockade is very effective. It's been 100% effective. And one way or the other, it's going to work out very well. It's going to work out very well. I think you're going to have so much oil, you're going to have a gusher of oil like you've never had before.
19: When asked whether he considers Americans' financial situations when making decisions about the war, President Trump said that he doesn't, and he only wants to ensure Iran doesn't get a nuclear weapon. The president has nominated Cameron Hamilton to be the administrator of the Federal Emergency Management Agency, or FEMA. This comes 1 year after Hamilton was fired as the agency's acting administrator. NPR's Michael Copley explains.
21: Hamilton was ousted from FEMA last year after telling lawmakers he didn't think the agency in charge of responding to disasters should be eliminated. He made the statement shortly after Kristi Noem, then Secretary of the Department of Homeland Security, had reiterated Trump's wish to get rid of FEMA. But Noem is gone from DHS, which oversees FEMA, and a council of disaster experts appointed by Trump recently recommended overhauling, but not eliminating FEMA. The council's recommendations include making it simpler for disaster survivors to get money and raising the threshold for the federal government to get involved in disaster recovery. Michael Copley, NPR News.
19: Mixed bag of trading on Wall Street today. The Dow gained 56 points. This is NPR.
12: From the GBH newsroom, I'm Arun Roth. Massachusetts Attorney General Andrea Joy Campbell says she will let State Auditor Diana DiZoglio hire a special attorney general to represent her in her ongoing standoff with Beacon Hill lawmakers. A ballot law approved by 72% of voters gives DiZoglio the right to audit the Massachusetts legislature, but so far the legislature has not complied. Campbell tells GBH's Boston Public Radio she made her decision after the state's Supreme Judicial Court established the scope of DiZoglio's planned audit in a hearing last week.
22: I have a letter that will come from my office to the auditor, allowing her to proceed to appoint an attorney to then go into court, and this will move forward.
12: Campbell says her office will bow out of the legal dispute. Until now, the Attorney General had been representing House and Senate leaders in their impasse with DiZoglio, who, through a spokesperson, says she's pleased with the decision. Harvard has released a database of 1,600 enslaved people who are owned by top university leaders. The online list is part of Harvard's ongoing Legacy of Slavery initiative, which was launched 4 years ago to investigate the school's past ties to slavery. Researchers say they've identified almost 260 university leaders, faculty, and board members confirmed to have owned slaves, a number they say will likely go up as work continues.
0: Though Harvard has said it is not considering monetary reparations for descendants of those enslaved, the university says it will offer what it calls engagement and support. The major guests for the Boston Pops 4th of July festivities at the Hatch Shell are now public. Country singer Lainey Wilson, hip-hop star Chance the Rapper, and New Orleans music icon Trombone Shorty will headline the America 250 show on the Esplanade. Pops conductor Keith Lockhart and Governor Maura Healey made the announcement today. Healey says she's looking forward to this year's lineup.
1: It's going to be a truly great event, a truly American event, in the place where it all began, and we could not be more excited to share this with the world.
0: Besides the three big name stars, the 4th of July show will also include the Boston Children's Chorus, the Tanglewood Festival Chorus, and of course, the fireworks spectacular. Overnight lows in the 40s, cloudy with temperatures in the low 60s tomorrow. Right now, it's 61 degrees in Boston.
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2: 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I'm Elsa Chang in Culver City, California.
13: And I'm Sasha Pfeiffer in Washington, D.C. President Trump heads to China today for a summit with that country's president, Xi Jinping. The war with Iran and geopolitics are expected to dominate the conversation. But this is also a critical trade negotiation between leaders of the world's two biggest economies. NPR's Scott Horsley joins us now. Hi, Scott.
23: Hi, Sasha.
13: So, Scott, tell us how this relationship between China and U.S. has changed since President Trump returned to the White House.
23: You know, it has waxed and waned, and it really highlights just how high the stakes are. A little over a year ago, remember, the U.S. was in a full-scale trade war with China. President Trump had imposed triple-digit tariffs on Chinese imports. China responded with import taxes of its own. That brought commerce between these two countries to a virtual halt. And both sides realized pretty quickly that was not sustainable, so they backed off those crippling tariffs. But since then, there have been some ups and downs, but the commerce has really basically stabilized. You know, the Port of Los Angeles is a gateway for a lot of shipments from China and other parts of Asia. And the port's executive director, Gene Soroka, said this week, the docks are busy right now moving merchandise to meet demand from U.S. shoppers.
24: When I was in Asia a few weeks ago, factories were operating at full capacity, moving spring and summer merchandise into the pipeline. That cargo is arriving now here in Los Angeles.
23: But the port also offers an illustration of one of the president's complaints about that trade picture. For every four cargo containers that came into Los Angeles last month, almost three went back out empty.
13: Empty. And how does President Trump want to change that picture?
23: Well, he wants to rebalance the trading relationship. And, you know, his policies have redrawn the trading map. The U.S. is buying less from China now than it was a couple of years ago. But China's finding plenty of buyers elsewhere. Its overall exports continue to grow. And at the same time, the U.S. is selling less stuff to China. And in many cases, it has simply replaced those Chinese imports with imports from other countries like Vietnam. So the U.S. overall trade deficit hasn't really budged very much.
13: And as we have reported on extensively, the president's tariffs have faced legal challenges. Recap for us where things stand now on that front.
23: Yeah, the president has lost a little bit of leverage here. In February, the Supreme Court struck down the emergency tariffs that Trump imposed on goods from China and most other countries last year. Trump tried to replace those emergency tariffs with a new set of levies. And then last week, those were also found to be illegal by a specialty trade court. So when the president sits down with President Xi, he's not going to have quite the tariff arsenal that he would have a few months ago. That said, Trump does have other tariffs he could employ here, ones that he's used in the past to put pressure on China. One set, for example, is designed to address unfair trading practices. Another is designed to address national security threats. The administration probably has a better case to use those tariffs against China than it does against most of our other trading partners.
13: And Scott, overall, big picture, what would you say it is that Trump wants from China?
23: The White House says the president wants reciprocity and fairness. And to be sure, lots of countries around the world are concerned that China is distorting markets by producing too much and dumping the excess elsewhere. Trump also wants China to buy a lot more stuff from the United States. And China has made commitments to buy more in the past and then often fallen short of those promises. U.S. farmers, in particular, have paid a price when China started buying soybeans from Brazil instead, for example. President Trump is taking a bunch of U.S. business leaders with him on this trip. Some, like Apple's Tim Cook, view China partly as a workshop. Others, like Boeing's Kelly Ortberg or Cargill's Brian Sykes, see China primarily as a potential customer.
13: That's NPR's Scott Horsley. Scott, thank you.
23: You're welcome.
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3: Colonists didn't just rebel over tea. Years earlier, they were already clashing with the crown over trees.
4: You're talking about a tree that could be 200 feet tall and straight as an arrow.
3: White pines were prized by the Royal Navy. And when the king's surveyors came to mark them, New Englanders pushed back hard.
4: This is the government from very far away putting restrictions on what you can do with your property.
3: I'm Hannah Loss. You can find the rest of that story online at gbhnews.org.
0: 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I'm Arun Roth. 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The Boston Fleet's season came crashing to an end over the weekend.

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1: For Ottawa tied it. That was all in the second period. Now, neither team scored in the third period or the first overtime, but Ottawa's Michaela Cava found the back of the net to send the charge back to the Walter Cup Finals for the second straight season and ended Boston's campaign. Afterwards, Fleet alternate captain Jamie Lee Rattray called the team a special group.
2: I'm super proud of this group. I mean, it stings right now, obviously, but we gave it all. I mean, you look at how many chances we had throughout the four games this series. I mean, you don't get much closer than that. So just a special group, and honestly, I think I'll remember this team for a very long time.
1: Now, the Fleet entered the playoffs as the number two seed and had 48 more shots on goal than Ottawa in the series. I think I did that math right, but that still wasn't enough, and the Fleet now can only watch the finals like the rest of us.
3: So epic in a truly classical sense and tragic in a truly classical sense. Where does a team go from here?
1: Yeah, so teams usually go through a decent amount of retooling and reshaping in the offseason. But this offseason will probably see even bigger changes than usual. That's because the PWHL is looking to expand to up to four new teams next season, according to the Associated Press. Now, the league already announced the addition of a Detroit team. That was last week. That means that Boston, along with the rest of the current eight teams, will almost certainly be losing players as part of that expansion. Here's Fleet head coach Chris Spahr.
4: I'd love to have every player on our team back next year, you know, so that we could go at this again. But, you know, with the challenges of, you know, expansion, and it's so great for the league. I'm not down on that at all. It's amazing to see, you know, that they're adding more teams, and it's so exciting. But I'd certainly love to have all of our players back and be able to go at this, get a kick at the can again.
1: Now, unlike last year, there reportedly won't be an expansion draft, but the expansion team or teams will be able to reach out to current players to sign them, while current teams will also be able to protect just a limited number of their own players. So lots of excitement there.
3: Interesting. How is that going to work? What happens next?
1: Yeah, so, you know, we'll see exactly how many teams the league ends up adding. But no matter that number, the expansion process, it will be bittersweet for Fleet captain Megan Keller.
5: You know, it's great for our league to be able to grow, but it's sad for all of us. Like, you become so close over the year, and so you know, normally at the end of a season you're only losing a couple of people, and who knows how many people we're going to get to keep or bring back.
1: But whatever happens next, Keller is confident that the Fleet's culture will keep them on course.
5: Knowing now, like, who we want to bring in to fit in and play the way that we want to play and be a part of this culture is huge, because that standard is set. And so bringing in the right people that want to buy into what Boston is all about will be big.
1: Now, Rune, we should know who Ottawa will face in the Walter Cup Finals soon. The Minnesota Frost and the Montreal Victoire are scheduled to play Game 5 of their semifinal series tonight. That was postponed from yesterday after concerns due to an unspecified illness. So hopefully everyone up there in Montreal stays healthy.
3: That's GBH's Esteban Bustillos. Thanks, Esteban.
1: Thanks, Rune.
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0: 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I'm Arun Roth. 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
1: And thank you so much. 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
0: Accountability journalism is a pillar of our democracy, and those of us in public broadcasting, we feel like we are providing a public service. We take it even more seriously. And all of it has been under attack. We have been under attack. Media outlets continue to face defamation suits for news reports the administration doesn't like. Last year, the Pentagon kicked out reporters. Our colleagues were thrown out of the Pentagon. These actions fly in the face of the First Amendment. 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
2: Israeli Prime Minister Benjamin Netanyahu's far-right government may be on the verge of collapsing. A vote to dissolve parliament has been called for next week, and elections could be called in early September. NPR's Daniel Estrin is on the line from Tel Aviv. Hi, Daniel.
3: Hi, Sasha.
2: What is prompting this?
3: Well, one of Benjamin Netanyahu's main coalition partners announced, quote, "We have no trust in Netanyahu anymore," and that party called to dissolve the Israeli parliament as soon as possible. This is an ultra-Orthodox Jewish faction of Netanyahu's coalition, and this faction is upset that Netanyahu is not advancing a law that it really wants to see passed, a law that would exempt ultra-Orthodox Jewish Israelis from military service.
2: And why is that such a contentious issue in Israel now?
3: It's been a contentious issue for years, but the basics are that most Jewish Israelis are required to serve in the military once they graduate high school. But historically, ultra-Orthodox Jews and Hasidic Jews have been exempt from that, and they've been allowed instead to attend religious studies. Well, the last couple years of war across the region really changed the dynamic in Israel. The country simply needed more soldiers, and so that placed a lot of political pressure on Israel's ultra-Orthodox, ultra-religious community to take part in military service. And the Supreme Court here also said it's illegal to let ultra-Orthodox Israelis dodge the military draft. Netanyahu was trying to find a solution to this, to cater to his ultra-Orthodox political partners. He wasn't able to find one, and that's what's triggering this current political crisis. Now, this ultra-Orthodox party threatening to leave and to dissolve the parliament, that party alone cannot collapse Netanyahu's government. The question is if it will succeed in convincing another ultra-Orthodox party to bolt as well in the coming days. And if that happens, then Netanyahu will lose his majority, and that would topple the government. It could happen as early as next week.
2: Daniel, how significant would it be if Netanyahu's coalition potentially did collapse now? And then what does this mean for Netanyahu's hold on power?
3: Well, in terms of the significance, I mean, whether the government collapses in the coming week, that could mean elections take place as early as September, but that won't make much of a difference time-wise because the elections are already scheduled anyway for late October. But what is interesting is that we already see Netanyahu planning for the day after, for what happens after elections. We are seeing him quickly push through some senior appointments, appointing people to head Israel's intelligence agencies. He's trying to cement his agenda in this time of transition. I spoke about that with Tal Schneider. She's a political correspondent for the Times of Israel.
4: Netanyahu is moving very fast these days to put loyalists in many spots, very important spots around the country for, you know, people that he thinks that may stay loyal to him after election. This is crucial. And you see a huge fight from the opposition and media and courts to avoid some of those nominations.
3: Now, Netanyahu is seeking re-election, but there's a frontrunner who's challenging him, the right-wing former Prime Minister Naftali Bennett. So we are going to be expecting some really crucial few months coming up in Israel. It's a very sensitive time. Technically, there's a ceasefire in Gaza, Iran, and Lebanon, but those fronts could return to open conflict at any moment. So whatever Netanyahu decides to do will have a major impact on these upcoming elections.
2: That is NPR's Daniel Estrin in Tel Aviv. Daniel, thank you.
3: You're welcome.
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0: One of the things I love about the fundraising is hearing directly from our listeners. 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
7: Live from NPR News in Washington, I'm Ryland Barton. President Trump is on his way to China for a state visit. NPR's Tamara Keith reports trade is on the agenda.
8: The White House says President Trump intends to deliver more good deals on behalf of the country to rebalance trade with China. There is currently a trade truce between the U.S. and China after an all-out trade war last year. Melanie Hart is the senior director of the Global China Hub at the Atlantic Council.
9: The U.S. wants big purchase announcements, more access to China's rare earths, progress on fentanyl, and made-for-TV diplomatic spectacle. China's going to deliver on the spectacle. China can do spectacle better than anybody. They will also deliver on the purchases.
8: There will be bilateral meetings, a welcome ceremony, and a banquet. Tamara Keith, NPR News.
7: Trump is also expected to discuss the Iran war with Chinese President Xi Jinping. Trump has been pressing Xi to use China's considerable leverage to prod its ally to agree to U.S. terms to end the war. But on his way out of town this afternoon, he also said he doesn't need China's help on Iran. The war has pushed inflation to its highest level in almost 3 years. NPR's Scott Horsley tells us more about the latest cost of living report from the Labor Department.
10: Consumer prices in April were up 3.8% from a year ago. That's the biggest annual increase since May of 2023. Prices jumped 0.6% in the last month alone. Higher energy prices, triggered by the closing of the Strait of Hormuz, accounted for about 40% of that overall monthly increase. Gasoline prices have jumped about 1.5 cents since the war began, and diesel prices are even higher. That's also starting to show up in the price of other goods and services. The price of plane tickets, for example, is up more than 20% from a year ago, as airlines struggle with soaring jet fuel prices. Higher trucking costs may have also contributed to a sharp monthly jump in grocery prices. Scott Horsley, NPR News, Washington.
7: The commissioner of the FDA is leaving the agency. Dr. Marty McCarry asked President Trump to accept his resignation after 13 months on the job. NPR's Sydney Lupkin reports.
11: Speaking to reporters Tuesday, President Trump said McCarry would be leaving and that a deputy would take over FDA temporarily. During his tenure at the agency, McCarry at times angered the Make America Healthy Again movement for not advancing its agenda quickly enough. Many MAHA supporters were upset when the agency approved updated COVID-19 vaccines last year. McCarry also disappointed people who oppose abortion by not completing a promised safety review of mifepristone. Meanwhile, he faced criticism from those looking for a more predictable approach to FDA regulation. Before joining the Trump administration, McCarry was a surgeon and health policy researcher at Johns Hopkins University School of Medicine. Sydney Lupkin, NPR News.
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0: From the GBH newsroom, I'm Arun Roth. The head of Boston's biggest police union wants harsher penalties for people convicted of shooting at officers. That's after yesterday's shooting on Memorial Drive in Cambridge that left two people seriously injured. The Middlesex DA says suspect Tyler Brown was out on parole after a 2020 arrest for opening fire on police. Larry Calderon is president of the Boston Police Patrolmen's Association. He says if Brown were still in prison, the Memorial Drive shooting could have been avoided.
12: I would say that that's a broken system. I don't know how we would explain to a rational person or a reasonable person on the street how someone that was in a gun battle with police officers 5 years ago is out on the street having another gun battle with police officers.
0: Brown was shot multiple times in the exchange and is currently hospitalized with an arraignment pending. Local mayors and community leaders gathered outside the State House today to oppose a proposed ballot question that would cut the state's income tax. The measure would lower the rate from 5% to 4%. Supporters say it would provide relief for families and businesses facing high costs. But the Massachusetts Municipal Association says the lost revenue would mean less state funding for cities and towns. Executive Director Adam Chapdelaine says communities depend on that money for schools, roads, and public safety.
13: When municipalities lose state support, there are only a few other options available: significantly reduce services, delay investments, or shift more pressure onto local property taxpayers.
0: Chapdelaine says local aid cuts could have widespread impacts statewide. If you order oysters at a restaurant in Wellfleet, you can be sure your discarded shells are being put to good use. That's thanks to a shell recycling program run by the Wellfleet Oyster Alliance. Erica Sunnison is operations manager.
14: We provide the restaurants in season with buckets. They collect their used shell. We pick them up. We store them at the transfer station here in town, where they have to age or cure for at least one full year before they are allowed to go back in the water.
0: Sunnison says the shells are used to help restore oyster reef habitat in Wellfleet Harbor. Overnight lows in the 40s, expecting a cloudy day with temperatures in the low 60s tomorrow. There's a chance of showers, expecting rain all day Thursday and Friday. Right now, it's 60 degrees in Boston.
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2: From NPR News, this is All Things Considered. I'm Sasha Pfeiffer in Washington, D.C.
16: And I'm Elsa Chang in Culver City, California. Consumer prices surged 3.8% in April from a year ago. That's according to data released today from the Department of Labor.
2: It's the highest annual reading since May 2023, and it comes as energy prices have spiked as a result of the war with Iran. Across the country, people are feeling the effects.
17: I've been noticing the rising prices of groceries at the store. And for a while, I didn't purchase things because they were too expensive, and it was bad for my health. I lost weight.
16: That is Texas resident Daniel Hefner.
17: I had to move past that because I wasn't eating enough. I just had to pay more for groceries eventually.
2: Hefner lost his engineering job in 2024 and now works as a rideshare driver and for delivery apps like DoorDash. With rising gas prices, it's been hard to make ends meet.
17: But when I add up all my cost and subtract that from the revenue that I earned, I'm finding that the hourly rate is dropping, you know, maybe below $15 an hour sometimes.
16: Heather Becker is an administrative assistant in Dilworth, Minnesota. She also owns a trucking company with her husband.
18: If the truck brings in $12,000 a week, $3,500 of that is fuel right now. I mean, your profit is gone. Or it's little. I mean, you have a profit, but it's not like what it was.
2: Becker says decreased profits have affected other business decisions, like maintenance.
18: We needed a welder because my husband does all his own maintenance. So the welder we put off for a year.
16: Despite the hit to her business, Becker and her husband consider themselves lucky.
18: Thank goodness it's only two of us, but I couldn't imagine being a family trying to feed your family right now. I get a 2%, you know, bump in pay at my job, but it's still not covering what goes up.
19: I've been saving for this car since I was 15.
2: 22-year-old Fennel Markshausen is a college student in Denver, Colorado.
16: He works as a grocery store cashier and really needs his car.
19: It's a huge deal for me to be able to have that because it provides me a lot of job security. Going on the bus to try to get to work when your job has a rule of if you're more than 5 minutes late, you're going to get written up can be really stressful because the bus is late a lot.
2: The additional costs are also driving him to make tough choices.
19: I'm trying not to buy as much food, not really getting any like things that would be nice, like buying coffee at work.
16: Now, Markshausen is no stranger to hardship. He has experienced homelessness before and says this moment is also tough.
19: It feels much scarier and like there's a lot more pressure on me because I feel like I have a lot more that I can lose now that I'm like doing good and not like homeless.
2: What are the factors that have U.S. inflation up 3.8% from last year? Darian Woods from The Indicator from Planet Money is here with us to break down the rise in prices. Hi, Darian.
20: Hello.
2: Let's start with the price of oil. Where does that factor into current inflation rates?
20: Yeah, oil is the big factor driving up inflation. So with the Strait of Hormuz closed, you've got 1 billion barrels of oil that hasn't made it into the globe. And so Americans are seeing that rising fuel cost. $4.50 a gallon is the recent national average. And so this means that energy prices accounted for more than 40% of the rise of the consumer price index in April. That said, there are other categories that are going up too. So if you go to the supermarket, you'll notice that food prices are up 3.2% as well.
2: I have noticed. And do those higher food prices also tie back to the U.S. war in Iran?
20: Absolutely. But the bad news is that we have spoken to a food economist on The Indicator, and he estimated it'll take about 6 months for the effects from the Iran war to be really felt in grocery prices. And that's because of all the input costs into making food. So you've got the high diesel prices, making tractors and the trucks that deliver food more expensive to run. And also because of nitrogen fertilizer, which is a lot more expensive at the moment. And that relies on natural gas, a lot of which has been blocked in the Strait of Hormuz.
2: So food prices could go up even more.
20: Yes.
2: Darian, any sense of how the Federal Reserve will respond as it continues to decide where to set interest rates?
20: Yeah, so 3.8% is way outside the Fed's comfort zone of 2% inflation. And people talk about the Federal Reserve being composed of hawks and doves. That's kind of the language. People want higher interest rates and lower interest rates. And on the more dovish side of the equation, some people on the Fed's board may argue that it should just ignore temporary shocks to prices, like we're seeing with the Strait of Hormuz blockades. They might argue that this is transitory and will be addressed once the war ends and the price of oil goes back down. But of course, we heard the term transitory in the last inflation shock around the time of the pandemic.
2: Right, and that inflation turned out to be much more lasting.
20: Yes. So one of the big problems then and now is inflation expectations. And so that's what happens at a higher risk with every passing day that the blockades go on. So people all around the American economy will start to expect higher and higher inflation, which can turn into a self-fulfilling prophecy. So people will ask for higher wages. Businesses might raise their prices. And the New York Fed's latest survey does show that Americans believe inflation will be higher in a year.
2: What's the chance that things could unfold differently this time? I mean, President Trump, as you know, recently said the price of gas would, in his words, drop like a rock once the war with Iran ends.
20: Yeah, that is likely true. But the 3.8% inflation we're seeing isn't only going up because of the Strait of Hormuz. The price of rent is also shooting up. So this report we got this morning showed the cost of shelter rising 3.3% over the year. And that's not related to the war. So that does imply there is this larger inflation issue going on in the U.S.
2: And all those will likely factor into the Fed's thinking at its next meeting.
20: Yeah, so the Fed's getting a new chair, Kevin Warsh, and there's a lot of chatter about whether or not he might acquiesce to President Trump's demand for lower interest rates to boost the economy. But, you know, interest rates are decided by this committee. And so the ones who are more worried about inflation might push for an increase in interest rates. And that's to slow down borrowing and spending and to bring inflation down.
2: That is Darian Woods from The Indicator from Planet Money. Darian, thank you.
20: Thank you.
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0: 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When The Atlantic does differently is deep reporting on the affairs in the White House, on AI, on the rapid rise of sports betting, even the best free bread across America. 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
0: This is GBH's All Things Considered. I'm Arun Roth. American higher education is becoming a winner-takes-all market. Selective private colleges and flagship state universities continue to attract students and their tuition dollars, while many smaller schools are struggling to survive. From our higher ed desk, GBH's Kirk Carapeza reports on how one small college in northern Vermont is trying to reinvent itself.
21: Matthew Minnick has pulled his fair share of all-nighters here at the St. Michael's College Fire and Rescue Station in Colchester, Vermont.
22: Hopefully you get some time off during your shift where you can work on schoolwork and get that stuff done.
21: Minnick wraps up a 12-hour shift the week before finals. Then he gives me a personal tour of the station just across the street from campus.
22: So this is our fire bay. We have our two fire engines right here, as well as one of our fly cars, our utility cars, truck.
21: So this is not a classroom?
22: No, this is absolutely not. Well, it's not a traditional classroom, but there is definitely a lot of learning going on here. Most of the time.
21: What's going on the rest of the time?
22: Shenanigans.
21: Between the shenanigans and responding to local emergency calls, the junior from Scituate, Massachusetts is studying business. But next fall, when St. Mike's launches a new emergency services program, he plans to add it as a second major.
22: I've fallen in love with this now. I've decided that I want to do this for my career. And it's awesome that now the school is really bridging that gap in between the department and the school.
21: The new program is responding to two stubborn realities: a shortage of EMTs and firefighters across the Northeast, and a shrinking pool of college-age students. Enrollment at St. Mike's is down nearly 50% over the past decade, and revenue has fallen sharply. So administrators are working with faculty to make some big changes. They're consolidating 20 departments into 4 interdisciplinary schools.
23: We don't have an English department anymore.
21: Richard Plum is president of St. Mike's. He says the Catholic College is facing the same challenges as all other small schools across the country.
23: There will be fewer students going to college.
21: To attract those students still considering higher ed, St. Mike's is also matching in-state tuition for flagship universities in students' home states.
23: The vast majority of our students who we admit and don't matriculate here go to large flagship schools. Fine, we'll charge the same tuition.
21: St. Mike's isn't alone. Other colleges are also cutting programs, consolidating departments, and offering steep tuition discounts as competition for students heats up. Gary Stocker runs College Viability, a company that tracks the financial health of colleges.
24: We are kind of the Moneyball company of higher education. There are way too many colleges, both public and private, and not enough students willing to pay even heavily discounted tuition. It may be too late.
21: In Colchester, St. Mike's Provost Gretchen Galbraith's office looks out over a word garden featuring stones engraved with nouns, verbs, and adjectives. She hopes the college's new emergency services program will attract enough students and generate enough revenue to invest funds back into the school's programs, even as tech-happy families question the model.
25: I understand AI can make music and paintings, but they can't make art.
21: Or word gardens.
25: Or word gardens, right? And yes, you can write a perfectly decent and boring essay with AI, but if you can find your own voice, that is so powerful.
21: For now, junior Matthew Minnick is still finding his own voice, writing his final papers this month. He says the emergency services program could draw peers who either didn't think college was for them or might have chosen larger schools.
22: They want to go to football games and they want to have frats and have a good time with 30,000, 100,000 other people. I wanted to do that too. Yeah. But it's nice to know your professors on a more personal level than just being one of 200 in a lecture hall.
21: Minnick says the fire station gives him something many colleges are now promising prospective students: hands-on experience.
3: Want to start up a saw?
21: You want to hear? Sure. And of course, there's the shenanigans too. In Colchester, Vermont, Kurt Carapeza, GBH2.
0: Matt Baskin edited this story. 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
1: Housing supply.
2: 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So we would really like to see ADUs take off in Boston and really become an important element of our supply.
1: Dylan says the city's planning department is working on new zoning to make it easier to build ADUs in Boston. The event runs through Sunday and features workshops on how to finance and permit ADUs. The demo model is also open for the public to go inside. Country singer Lainey Wilson and hip-hop star Chance the Rapper are coming to the Hatch Shell this 4th of July. The two were announced as the big-name guests for the Boston Pops America 250 celebration on the Esplanade. Pops conductor Keith Lockhart says Chance the Rapper and Wilson are sure to put on a great show.
3: Her newest single is called Can't Sit Still, and I promise you, no one will be sitting still when she's on the stage. Chance the Rapper is a trailblazer in hip-hop, rap, and soul, known as one of the most innovative artists working today.
1: The Pops will also be joined by New Orleans music icon Trombone Shorty. All three special guests are Grammy winners. Overnight lows in the 40s, expecting a cloudy day with temperatures in the low 60s tomorrow. There's a chance of showers. Right now, it is 60 degrees in Boston.
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5: From NPR News, this is All Things Considered. I'm Ilse Chang in Culver City, California.
6: And I'm Sasha Pfeiffer in Washington. President Trump's state visit to China will be closely watched in the American heartland. Farmers have been hit hard by inflation and flat commodity prices, and Trump's trade war has resulted in China buying a lot fewer soybeans from the U.S. NPR's Kirk Sigler reports that farmers are anxious for a finalized trade deal.
7: Grain bound for export from Pacific Northwest ports is once again moving out of the Arthur Company's elevator in Pillsbury, North Dakota.
8: The truck will be on its way and out of here in 2 to 3 minutes.
7: It's a big relief to General Manager Hank Brown. Historically, half of all the soybeans grown in North Dakota have been shipped to China. But last year, after President Trump imposed his Liberation Day tariffs, China stopped buying and turned to Brazil. And the 150 farmers around here who supply this grain elevator were worried their beans would rot.
8: We were storing beans through harvest. We had a large amount of beans. We actually had one of our big bunkers, which is 2 million bushels, full of soybeans that were not marketed.
7: Then, late last year, China agreed to resume buying American soybeans, about 11 million metric tons. The White House has promised that agreement will more than double to 25 million this year, but there's nothing in writing yet.
8: Every day, it seems like the last handful of years, most of the market drivers are geopolitical driven. So we have to pay attention to it a lot. And we need to make sure that we have good trade agreements and that we keep the American farmer in business.
7: President Trump's summit with President Xi Jinping comes as most American row crop farmers are going into spring planting in their fourth straight year in the red.
9: North Dakota, we don't get a large planting window, so you have to have your equipment ready to go. So that
7: soybean farmer Justin Sherlock is paying a lot more to fill up the tractors in this huge garage with diesel due to the Iran war. But he's trying to keep positive.
9: I feel slightly more optimistic than I did a year ago. A year ago, we had no idea what was going to happen with trade. You know, the trade talks were being blown up. We were told we should just get used to selling domestically. Well, we can't use it all here in the United States. We produce too much.
7: Sherlock says the administration has come around on understanding the benefits of trade, but still more than a year later, there's no long-term deal with China.
9: They've committed, according to what we've been told, to 25 million metric tons for the next 3 years. But as a U.S. farmer, we would like to see that in writing, and we would like to see some sort of enforcement mechanism.
7: 25 million metric tons is actually less than what China bought from American farmers before Trump launched his latest trade war. In 2022, it was 30 million metric tons. Before Trump's first term, it was 36 million metric tons. All of this has people in farm states questioning what the point of all of this even was. Joe Vaklovic is a former Chicago Trade Board analyst who hosts the

0: closely followed podcast Standard Grain. He's been skeptical that a solid deal will come out of this summit.
1: Is China really going to buy 25 million metric tons of U.S. soybeans next year, despite the fact that Brazil's got more than ever to export? Chinese demand maybe falling off a little bit. I don't know. It's a hot topic and a good question.
0: A hot topic and stressful time for farmers like Justin Sherlock. He'd rather be talking about what he's putting in the ground this spring, not geopolitics.
2: I think most American farmers right now will tell you that we have to have faith that he gets us a deal, because kind of the only thing we've got left is hope right now.
0: Hope that any trade deal with China includes a firm commitment to buy a lot of soybeans. Kirk Ziegler, NPR News, Fargo, North Dakota.
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5: Public health experts are working to contain the hantavirus outbreak now that passengers have disembarked from the cruise ship where it started. The risk to the general public is very low, according to many of those same experts. They're pointing to one past outbreak for clues about how this virus behaves, as NPR's Gabriella Emanuel reports.
6: In recent days, Marty Cetron has been poring over a study published several years ago in the New England Journal of Medicine. Cetron spent 20 years heading the Division of Global Migration and Quarantine at the Centers for Disease Control and Prevention.
7: There's four figures that I'm looking at here.
6: The paper he's studying, it delves into a hantavirus outbreak in Argentina from 2018 to 2019.
7: They did an excellent job, and as a result of that, we are much wiser.
6: Wiser about how the cruise ship outbreak might unfold. In Argentina, basically one man got hantavirus, presumably from the most common mode of transmission, breathing in virus particles from an infected rodent's urine, feces, or saliva. But then what happened is it started spreading, eventually to 33 other people, 11 of whom died. That fatality rate, with about a third of people dying, is so far the same as today's outbreak. The World Health Organization says the virus spreads in close, prolonged contact. Cetron says what that looks like can be seen in this Argentine outbreak. Scientists can't say for sure if it's in the air or the virus lives on surfaces, but it did spread human to human in social settings, at a funeral
7: and a birthday party,
6: with those who got sick sitting relatively near someone who was already unwell.
7: But what's notable is that the vast majority of those 34 cases were dead-end infections. They didn't spread to anyone else.
6: But some people spread it to multiple other people. The study calculated just how infectious this virus is. Scott Weaver is with the University of Texas Medical Branch.
8: So if a person becomes infected with this hantavirus and there are no control measures in place, they're going to transmit on average to two other people. And that was determined from that Argentina outbreak.
6: This number, two, puts hantavirus on the low end of infectiousness. But it's still high enough, Weaver says, that passengers on the ship and people who they've been in contact with need to be monitored and take precautions if they do get sick.
8: By isolating people and using personal protective equipment.
6: He's confident that with the right control measures in place, today's hantavirus outbreak can be contained. Ronald Nejas, president of the Infectious Diseases Society of America, says the Argentine case holds yet another promising clue for him.
9: They were able to look at the genetic sequences of the virus from that particular outbreak and compared it to an earlier outbreak from 22 years earlier, there was almost no genetic divergence, which is really extraordinary.
6: That stands in stark contrast to the flu and COVID, which we now know mutate regularly and require updated vaccines. For hantavirus,
9: you wouldn't expect a lot of change in the character of the illness or the degree of transmissibility.
6: Now, things could change. Anything is possible when dealing with infectious diseases. But so far, Nejas says this relatively low infectiousness and lack of mutations bodes well for stopping this outbreak. Gabriella Emanuel, NPR News.
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3: This is GBH 89.7. I'm Arun Roth. 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
5: 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I'm Sasha Pfeiffer.
10: And I'm Ilse Chang. The court drama between Elon Musk and Sam Altman over OpenAI has continued into a third week. Altman, who is the CEO of OpenAI, gave his testimony today in federal court in Oakland. Rachel Miro was inside the courtroom following all of this. She is the senior editor of member station KQED Silicon Valley News Desk and joins us from just outside the courthouse. Hi, Rachel.
11: Hi, Ilse.
10: Hi. Okay, so as we mentioned, we are in week three now, and it feels like it might be a good time to review what are the stakes here. Can you just recap that for us real quick?
11: Yes, indeedy. Elon Musk is suing his former colleagues at OpenAI, claiming they stole a charity when they set up a for-profit subsidiary that he argues the nonprofit doesn't really control. He and Sam Altman and a few others co-founded OpenAI back in 2015 explicitly to develop artificial intelligence safely and for the benefit of humanity, not primarily for profit. Mm-hmm. Musk put in roughly $38 million in charitable donations, but left the company in 2018. The for-profit subsidiary the remaining founders built on top of that nonprofit is now valued at approaching $1 trillion, and the people who run it are billionaires. So Musk's lawsuit claims breach of charitable trust and unjust enrichment.
10: Okay, and today the court finally heard from Sam Altman himself. What did he say?
11: Yes, this is the day we've all been waiting for since Musk left the stand near the beginning of the trial. It was a heartwarming story Altman's attorney set him up to present of OpenAI's birth. There's agreement on both legal teams, though, that the co-founders all saw themselves in an urgent dash to develop AI as a counterbalance to Google so that AGI, or AI that surpasses human intelligence, would never end up in the hands of just one company. There's also agreement that they all quickly became consumed with the need to raise big money to pay for compute and power and talent. After that, accounts diverge. Altman testified no single person should control AI, and because Musk insisted on control, he wasn't a good fit for OpenAI, and that his departure was even a morale boost for employees distressed at Musk's hardcore approach.
10: Wow, this feud. Okay, so naturally the lawyer for Musk got to cross-examine Altman, right? I'm so curious, what did he ask?
11: Yes, his name is Stephen Molo, and he opened with a barrage of questions about Altman's honesty. Are you completely trustworthy? I believe so. Do you always tell the truth? I'm sure there are some times in my life when I did not. You've repeatedly been called a liar by people with whom you've done business. I have heard people say that. Then Molo turned to conflicts of interest and circular business deals with companies like Reddit. Now, that's where investors provide capital to a company, which then uses those funds to purchase products or services from the same investors. But here's the thing, Elsa, they're common in Silicon Valley, especially in AI. Musk engages in them too. And also, both men now run AI companies that face multiple lawsuits alleging direct harm from their products.
10: Yeah. All right. So when are we expecting this weeks-long trial to finally wrap up, you think?
11: Closing arguments are Thursday. The judge has been running a very tight ship. The jury's verdict is only advisory, so Judge Yvonne Gonzalez-Rogers makes the final call.
10: That is Rachel Miro with member station KQED. Thank you so much, Rachel.
11: Thank you.
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4: And thank you so much if you've already made that gift of support. 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Thank you so much, Celia. She says, I listen to GBH Daily. 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We heard from a friend in Salem and Patricia in South Dartmouth. 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
14: Live from NPR News in Washington, I'm Ryland Barton. President Trump is expected to discuss the Iran war during his state visit to China. He left this afternoon and is now on his way to Beijing. NPR's Domenico Montanaro reports on what Americans think of the U.S.-China relationship in a survey done by NPR in conjunction with the Chicago Council on Global Affairs and Ipsos.
15: In two polls over the last few months, there were some notable findings. First, Americans see China on the rise and eyeing a dominant role in the world. 78% say they believe China wants to be a dominant world leader, particularly economically. But respondents also say they want to keep a strong trading relationship with China, and they want tariffs lowered to keep costs down for U.S. consumers. Most also say the Iran war has been bad for both countries and their economies, but more Americans say the war is boosting China's geopolitical position than say it's helping U.S. national security. Domenico Montanaro, NPR News, Washington.
14: Defense Secretary Pete Hegseth faced tough questions from Republican and Democratic lawmakers. lawmakers about the Trump administration's endgame for the Iran war, its cost and impact on diminishing U.S. weapons stockpiles. Jules Hurst is performing the duties of the Defense Department's comptroller. He says the cost of the war has risen.
16: At the time of testimony in front of the Hask, it was $25 billion. But the joint staff team and the comptroller team are constantly looking at that estimate. And so now we think it's closer to 29. That's because of updated repair and replacement of equipment costs, and also just general operational costs to keep people in theater.
14: That's $29 billion. Hegseth got pushback from members of his own Republican Party about munitions and President Trump's criticism of traditional allies for not taking part in the conflict. Hegseth insisted that the military has plenty of missile defense systems and other weapons. The national average for a gallon of regular gas is now $4.50 a gallon. That's down slightly from yesterday, as NPR's Camilla Domonoski reports.
17: The app Gas Buddy shows drops in states like Michigan and Ohio helped bring the national average down slightly. Diesel prices, meanwhile, are at $5.64, up from yesterday, thanks in part to ongoing refinery issues. Diesel prices drive up inflation across the entire economy. President Trump has endorsed the idea of a federal gas tax holiday that would require an act of Congress and would save consumers a little more than 18 cents per gallon on gasoline, which Trump acknowledged was a small percentage of the consumer gasoline burden. Camilla Domonoski, NPR News.
14: The Missouri Supreme Court today upheld new congressional districts that could help Republicans win an extra seat. It's the latest redistricting victory for President Trump after he urged Republican-led states to draw new maps to boost the party's chances of keeping control of the House during this year's elections. Although the Dow added a tenth of a percent today, a sudden halt for technology stocks put the brakes on Wall Street's record-setting run. 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
3: From the GBH newsroom, I'm Arun Roth. After yesterday's shooting on Memorial Drive in Cambridge, the head of Boston's biggest police union is calling for harsher penalties for people convicted of shooting at officers. Two people were seriously injured in the incident. The Middlesex DA says suspect Tyler Brown was out on parole after serving prison time for shooting at police 6 years ago. Larry Calderone is president of the Boston Police Patrolmen's Association.
18: Clearly, there needs to be a sharpening in the judicial system where individuals that are shooting at police officers should not be allowed to walk around the general public and have a second opportunity to shoot a police officer or a civilian population.
3: Brown was shot and subdued by a police officer and retired Marine. He's currently hospitalized with charges against him pending. Residents at a Roxbury public housing complex are seeing some accountability after years of elevator outages, including one that left some people stranded in their apartments on Thanksgiving. A state disability board is fining the Boston Housing Authority for the frequent breakdowns at the Ruth Barkley apartments. City Councilor Ed Flynn calls it a civil rights issue for seniors and residents with disabilities.
19: I'm thankful for the Massachusetts Architectural Access Board for taking this issue seriously. I also know that this is not an isolated incident at Ruth Barkley.
3: Flynn wants the Boston Housing Authority to investigate elevators in all its developments. A BHA spokesperson says it's disappointed with the board's decision, but concedes that the days-long elevator outage around Thanksgiving was unacceptable. Harvard has released a database of 1,600 enslaved people who were owned by the top university's leaders. The online list is part of Harvard's ongoing Legacy of Slavery initiative, which was launched 4 years ago to investigate the school's past ties to slavery. Researchers say they've identified almost 260 university leaders, faculty, and board members confirmed to have owned slaves, a number they say will likely go up as work continues. Though Harvard has said it is not considering monetary reparations for descendants of those enslaved, the university says it will offer what it calls engagement and support. Overnight lows in the 40s, cloudy with temperatures in the low 60s tomorrow. There's a chance of showers. Right now, it's 59 degrees in Boston.
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4: And time is running out to get the annual digital subscription to The Atlantic when you give $10 a month to GBH. 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And this is not quick reaction news. What The Atlantic does is deep reporting on the affairs within the White House, on AI, on the rapid rise of sports betting, even on the best free bread across America. Their journalists spend months, if not years, reporting these stories so you can understand what's truly happening and why it matters. So sign up as a sustaining member, $10 per month, and ask for The Atlantic as our thanks. Again, the deadline's coming up at 7 o'clock, so not much time left at all. That deadline is fast approaching. So call 888-897-9424 or ask for it when you give online at gbhnews.org.
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5: 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I'm Sasha Pfeiffer.
10: And I'm Elsa Chang. The Southern Poverty Law Center has weathered serious threats over its 55 years. Members of the Ku Klux Klan firebombed its offices in Montgomery, Alabama in 1983. One of its founders, Morris Dees, was the subject of numerous death threats. But the civil rights organization may now be facing its most serious threat yet. Federal charges from the Justice Department. The latest move compounds internal challenges that the organization has already been facing. NPR domestic extremism correspondent Odette Youssef reports.
1: In recent weeks, top-ranked officials in the administration, including President Trump himself, have made ever more expansive public statements about the SPLC's alleged activities.
21: Charlottesville was all funded by the Southern Law. That was a Southern Law deal, too. And it was done to make me look bad, and it turned out to be a total fake.
1: That was Trump on 60 Minutes, referring to the deadly 2017 Unite the Right gathering of neo-Nazis and other white supremacists in Virginia. And the day the indictment came out, acting U.S. Attorney Todd Blanche said on Fox that the SPLC never shared intel gathered by the informants it was paying with law enforcement. Both of these claims, which the SPLC says are untrue, go well beyond the criminal activity that federal prosecutors have alleged on paper. The indictment accuses the SPLC of engaging in financial fraud, stating that it lied to donors by financing extremist activity when it claimed to be fighting extremism. The administration, conservative groups, and right-wing media and influencers have been having a field day since the indictment came out. To David Neiwert, that's no surprise.
22: This is their revenge. This is their chance to get revenge against the organization that has plagued them for the last 30 years.
1: Nywert is a retired journalist and former SPLC correspondent. He says the SPLC was a storied organization. It brought down Aryan Nations. It bankrupted Tom Metzger, the so-called godfather of the neo-Nazi skinheads. But it became a favorite target of the right once it expanded its focus beyond the Klan and neo-Nazis.
22: Once the SPLC started designating evangelical Christian groups for anti-LGBT hate, that's when the tide really turned against them.
1: But even before federal prosecutors alleged criminal activity at the SPLC, many with a view inside the organization say it was already swimming in troubles.
0: I think there was just a lot of frustration, a lot of turnover in management.
1: Jason Wilson is a journalist. He's one of three people who've left the SPLC and spoke to NPR for this story. Two additional sources spoke with NPR, but asked us not to use their names because they still work there and are not authorized to speak for the organization. Wilson joined the SPLC in 2022. He joined an institution that had raised hundreds of millions of dollars on the promise of fighting organized far-right violence. But it was also an organization that, for decades, occasionally made the news when reports of its toxic internal dynamics leaked out. In 2019, those dynamics culminated in the firing of the SPLC's co-founder and prime fundraiser, Morris Dees, amid accusations of sexual harassment and racial discrimination. Wilson says that when he joined the SPLC 3 years later, things were still in disarray.
0: Candidly, there were morale problems. I think that people were confused about the direction the organization was taking.
1: It was getting hard, Wilson and others say, to publish work. Non-management staff unionized after what several sources described as a bruising fight to win recognition, a characterization that an SPLC spokesperson disputes. And in 2024, there were layoffs, which largely gutted the SPLC's immigration team just as Trump was on the verge of retaking the White House. The union overwhelmingly took a vote of no confidence in then-CEO Margaret Hwang. Michael Edison Hayden says the war in Gaza also contributed to the internal turmoil.
2: I come to you very publicly as a critic of the SPLC.
1: Hayden is an investigative reporter who used to work at the SPLC. He left in 2023. He writes about his fraught departure from the organization in his new book, Strange People on the Hill. He says the final straw was when he was disciplined for signing a letter calling for a ceasefire in Gaza. Hayden says he threatened to sue the organization for discrimination. Both parties settled. A spokesperson for the SPLC says the organization, quote, does not tolerate discrimination or retaliation in the workplace and denies Mr. Hayden's allegations. But even without the internal drama, Hayden and others say the SPLC was also victim to another deeply destabilizing development, a fundamental shift in U.S. politics, which took formerly fringe narratives and figures and put them at the center of power.
2: One of the biggest issues that the anti-extremism space faces is that it has really been consolidated around the administration now. It's consolidated against the federal government.
1: Hayden says it's clear from messaging out of the Department of Homeland Security, the Department of Labor, the State Department, which have drawn from white nationalist material. Jason Wilson puts it this way.
0: Far-right ideology, far-right politics have become increasingly mainstreamed. There are people talking about the Great Replacement and people talking Christian nationalism and ideologies that used to be on the margins of society are now right in the middle of government. And I think that was one of the things that the organization struggled to negotiate as well.
1: Wilson says the spread of MAGA politics in the U.S. has made the work of monitoring fringe extremist groups much less relevant than it used to be. Some anti-extremism organizations adjusted by refocusing on left-wing extremism, and others removed years of research on far-right extremism from their websites. For instance, Wilson says, the Anti-Defamation League.
0: They wiped their website, of all the kind of information that used to be there about extremist groups, some of which was quite useful.
1: NPR asked the ADL about this. It was unable to respond by airtime. But nearly anyone doing anti-extremism work will tell you the sector looks nothing like it did 5 years ago. Again, Michael Edison Hayden.
2: I think that in a dark way, you almost have to like hand it to MAGA in that they have effectively bullied these organizations so much that there isn't a great bulwark right now against radical right activism.
1: Hayden says it's clear that the SPLC was in the Trump administration's political crosshairs from the start. But to him, the organization was already severely weakened by mismanagement. He says he reads the criminal indictment as more of a rallying point for a divided right at the moment, divided over the Epstein files and the Iran war. Odette Youssef, NPR News.
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7: And thank you so much. 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
6: Clips have conquered the internet, as in short excerpts of longer videos. They're everywhere on social media. And behind the clips are many, many clippers who are paid by the view. NPR's Bobby Allen spoke with one of them.
8: Emra Barukto was scraping by in Belgium, doing a little bit of everything. Cleaning cars, working a night shift in a warehouse, making sandwiches at Subway during the day. When he wasn't working, 25-year-old Barukto would take out his iPhone and turn long interviews of influencers into snippets and post them to Instagram.
9: And then one random night, I saw a notification saying that I earned $12. And I was like, okay, cool. This is okay. And then 2 weeks later, I made $2,500.
8: Barukto was getting paid when someone would buy something from a link he placed in a video clip. He got so good at it that he started doing it for other influencers and entrepreneurs. Eventually, he quit his job to be a full-time clipper.
9: I saw a lot of clippers that quit after a week because they didn't get any views. But I've been at this game for more than 3 years.
8: Barukto now has a YouTube page where he teaches people how to make clipping into a side hustle or even a lucrative career, set to dramatic violins, of course.
9: I generated over 1.1 million followers, not just on one account, but across 6 different clipping pages. I grew all of them past 100k followers, some even past 200k followers. And I'm going to show you exactly how I did it.
8: It's not the first time somebody on YouTube has pitched a way for you to get rich quick, but thousands of people have followed his lead. And that's because there are now marketplaces where agencies upload videos and allow anyone to clip them for cash. Some recent bounties include an agency offering $1 per 1,000 views of clips of Major League Baseball games and an artificial intelligence startup offering $25 every 1,000 views of clips about its product. The founder of a clipping agency told me that clipping is the modern form of a TV ad. Grab a slice of people's attention as they scroll. Barukto agrees with that. He says instead of going through Google or Meta to advertise, people are now just posting a flood of clips to social media. He says the pitch to brands usually goes something like this.
9: We can create a mass clipping campaign. We have a network of clippers. Let us post all of that content. And you don't post videos on Meta ads. You don't waste money on that.
8: Not everyone is buying into the clipping economy. Longtime advertising executive Lou Pascalis of AJL Advisory says clippers are creating a lose-lose-lose situation.
23: That doesn't really satisfy the consumer, doesn't really deliver good value to the advertiser, and strips the originator of the content an opportunity to monetize that content and pay the individual who created it. So it's a perfectly terrible problem.
8: Analyst Ed Elson recently published a Substack piece called The Clip Economy, arguing that the measure of success is no longer how many people watch an episode of something, but how many people saw the clips.
24: They are essentially taking over the entire media ecosystem.
8: Elson is the co-host of the podcast Prof G Markets with New York University marketing professor Scott Galloway. Elson says clips are increasingly a path for people to jumpstart their careers as influencers. He's learning that for himself in real time.
24: Something changed for me when a few people in a row came up to me on the street. They said, hey, you're Ed Elson. You're the Prof G Markets guy. I said, oh, yeah, yeah. You listen to the podcast? I said, oh, no, I don't listen to the podcast, but I love your clips.
8: So his goal now? To make his podcast into even more clips. Bobby Allen, NPR News.
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4: Thank you so much to everyone who's made their contribution. We heard from Timothy in Lincoln, Rhode Island. We also heard from Kira in West Roxbury. And we heard from Anne in Westport, who left a comment when she gave. She says, I love NPR, especially GBH. I've been listening for years. 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
15: In Los Angeles, I'm Kai Rizdahl. It is Tuesday. Today, this one is the 12th of May, good as it always is to have you along, everybody. We're going to do a little economic forest for the trees thing. as a way to get going today. The April Consumer Price Index came out this morning, as you have surely heard. Inflation is running 3.8% year-on-year, 0.6% month-on-month. That is the headline number. It is not great, and more to the point, it is headed directly away from where the Fed wants it to be, which is, anyone? Anyone? Bueller? Anyone? 2%, as you know. A brief central bank aside here while I'm at it. Kevin Warsh was confirmed by the Senate today to a 14-year term on the Fed's Board of Governors. A vote on him to replace Jay Powell as chair is expected tomorrow. Powell, as you also know, because you heard it here, can stay on the board if he likes until January of 2028. All right, back to inflation we go. Yes, this spike does bring rising prices right back front and center. But as Marketplace's Kristen Schwab reports, let us not lose sight, gang, of the fight that inflation has been a thing in this economy for years now.
14: There's a term economists use to describe a singular and short-lived shock to prices. Maybe one you've heard before, one that Sean Snaith, who directs the Institute for Economic Forecasting at the University of Central Florida, would use to describe the war with Iran.
16: That is potentially as close to transitory as you can get.
14: He says the spike we're seeing in energy prices is, in theory, just a blip because the war could be resolved tomorrow, but also maybe not.
16: If this continues through the summer and into the fall, then we start to see more downstream effects of higher oil and natural gas prices.
14: At some point, businesses will have to charge more. Gary Schlossberg, global strategist at Wells Fargo Investment Institute, says that will make inflation harder to tame.
17: Even if and when the trade routes are reopened, when supply chains normalize, inflation will come down, but it could be more gradual than it might have been a few years ago.
14: More gradual than it might have been a few years ago because the war comes after a bunch of other economic shocks. There have been tariffs, which some economists say caused transitory inflation. There was the pandemic, which the Fed famously said caused transitory inflation. How many consecutive transitory inflation events got to happen before it becomes one big pot of persistent inflation soup?

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2: And thank you so much again. 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
2: Buttinger Brody, tune in tomorrow. Brian Shortsleeve, who's a candidate for the Republican nomination for governor, joins us at the library. 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

0: Coming up.
1: I mean, if you look at me, I'm an old gray-haired guy. I've been doing this a long time.
0: With age comes wisdom. But first, let's do the numbers. Well, here you go. Dow Industrials added 56 points today, about a 10%, 49,760. The NASDAQ, well, it sank 185 points, about 0.7%, closed at 26,088. The S&P 500 dipped 11 points, 0.2%, 7,400 on the nose. Sportswear brand Under Armour cited the war in Iran and additional marketing investments as it reported a loss for the quarter of just over $43 million. Revenue down 1%, which is about what analysts expected. Under Armour plummeted 17% during the session. Competitor Lululemon subtracted 1%. Nike slipped just under 0.1%. Venture Global, which is an exporter of liquefied natural gas, reported earnings that beat estimates today. Earnings per share improved 4 cents. That is 6 cents above analyst expectations. Gotta love beating analyst expectations. Venture Global stock climbed 14.2% today. Total household debt ticked up 0.1% to $18.8 trillion in the first quarter of this year. So said the New York Federal Reserve. Credit card balances down by $25 billion. Such a decrease is common in the first quarter as consumers pay off expenses incurred during the previous quarter's holiday spending. Holiday retail reverberates throughout the year. Bonds down. Yield on the 10-year T-note rose 4.46%. Seems to me like we need to do a bond market story. 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
4: 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Again, $1,400 left to raise here in the next about 11 minutes now. 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
0: This is Marketplace. I'm Kai Rizdahl. May is what the calendar says, which means the job market is awash in fresh college graduates, and it is not easy out there. The research firm Revelio Labs says since 2023, entry-level job postings in the United States are down by a third. Part of that seems to be AI outsourcing, to coin a phrase, artificial intelligence taking out some of those jobs. But universities and the students within are betting on AI for their future. MIT rolled out a new major a couple of years ago called AI and Decision Making. Professor Azuman Ozdagalar is the Deputy Dean of Academics for the Schwarzman College of Computing at MIT. Professor, welcome to the program. It's good to have you on.
5: Very good to be with you. Thank you.
0: Let's say, first of all, let's say that I could get into MIT, but then I decide I want to be an AI major, as it were, AI and decision making. What would I learn? What am I going to be taught?
5: Yes. So AID major is a new major. It was designed by ECS department, actually, even before the ChatGPT was released. Mm. So we were planning for this, big wave of new technologies. But what it teaches you is really about, building these powerful AI systems, how to design them, how to understand them, how to build them, and how do you deploy these systems across the economy.
0: Don't have to read the newspapers too closely to imagine that this is an extremely popular program at MIT, yes?
5: Yes, it is the second largest major after the computer science major right now.
0: And then these jobs that these students are going to get once they graduate, are they going to go work for ChatGPT and Anthropic and all that? I mean, what do you imagine?
5: They can, but it's such a broadly applicable tool set that, many students also are interested in using this in, health tech or, finance. Huh. So I believe this will basically enable the graduates to find job prospects in a variety of different sectors.
0: Let me ask you the epistemic question here, which is this field is changed. And look, this is from a layperson's perspective on the outside, as opposed to you, the actual computer scientist. But it seems that this field is changing so very quickly. How do you keep up with teaching students when all these changes are happening at such speed?
5: It's a very good question. It's a challenge. It used to be before this AI wave, you develop a class, you teach it for, whatever, 20
0: right.
5: years.
0: Right.
5: Of course, every year you change it a bit. But this is a completely different ballgame. Like every 6 months, you need to update your course materials. You need to introduce new courses because there are new paradigms that emerge within few months time frame. I just also want to highlight, though, that we believe there are some foundations that are critical for the students to learn, so that it's not just generative AI and ChatGPT. They learn about, you know, foundations of how to use this intelligence for enhancing human experience, human work, human education, all of those domains, so that no matter how the technology changes, these students can adapt their skills to the new set of tools and developments.
0: Can I ask you the human question here, Professor? Because a lot of us on the outside of the computer science and AI world are looking at the speed and the power of this technology. And, you know, there's some alarm. And I guess I wonder where you stand on that.
5: Yeah, that's another very good question. So new technologies always, you know, impacted society. It's not just particular to AI.
0: Yes.
5: But this one is, first of all, very rapid. It affects a lot of different sectors simultaneously. And then because of the natural language interface, many, many people with varying expertise levels can use it. So it's a very different kind of technology. And for that reason, I think there's great need for being cautious and attentive, I think, to where it will be used, how it will be used. So that's the reason why we put human-centered aspect of the AI major, which sort of highlights our thinking around these issues being critical to the development of the technology itself.
0: Yeah. Professor Azu Özdalar at MIT, thank you so much for your time. I appreciate it.
5: Thank you. Thanks very much.
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1: Says it has been investing in the 10 elevators at Ruth Barkley Complex, but acknowledges the Thanksgiving outage was unacceptable and due to a lapse in protocols. Venezuelan opposition leader Maria Corina Machado spoke of her hopes for a new Venezuela at Harvard today. The Nobel Peace Prize winner's appearance comes months after the U.S. captured Venezuela's President Nicolas Maduro, removing him from power. Machado says her country's economy needs a makeover.
2: Venezuela is going to be the first nation to be built from scratch in the age of AI. So that gives us the chance to leapfrog in every single sector. And this makes, our country super attractive.
1: Machado went into hiding in 2024 following a contested presidential election where she supported Maduro's opponent. In the wake of Maduro's capture, she gave her Nobel Peace Prize to President Trump earlier this year. Overnight lows in the 40s, cloudy with temperatures in the low 60s tomorrow. There's a chance of showers. Sunny, rain all day Thursday and Friday with temperatures in the 50s both days. Right now, it is 58 degrees in Boston.
3: Good evening. I'm Jeff Bennett.
4: And I'm Amna Nawaz. On the NewsHour tonight, Defense Secretary Pete Hegseth faces congressional scrutiny over how much the war with Iran is costing Americans in the form of government spending and higher gas prices.
3: President Trump departs for China. What the meeting between leaders of the world's two largest economy could mean for businesses.
4: And Louisiana Republicans rush to redraw congressional districts after the Supreme Court wiped out key provisions in the Voting Rights Act.
5: It does bring back that feeling from a long time ago, and it's not a good feeling.

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1: Welcome to the NewsHour. Defense Secretary Pete Hegseth testified in back-to-back Capitol Hill hearings today, where he faced bipartisan frustration about the Iran war and its rising costs.
2: With neither the Americans nor the Iranians softening their demands, the president left today for a high-stakes visit to Iran's chief ally, that's China. Mr. Trump will resolution in the war he started, and with a said yesterday, massive life support. Our Stephanie Stein.
3: Defense subcommittee will come to order.
4: Amid a diplomatic brawn on Capitol Hill today, and Secretary Pete Hegseth didn't get specific about which direction the war might be headed next.
5: We have a plan to escalate if necessary. We have a plan to retrograde if necessary. We have a plan to shift assets.
4: Hegseth

0: said the ceasefire, unbelievably weak, was nonetheless a focus in a pair of congressional hearings today. The Pentagon's top budget official said the estimated price tag of the conflict had gone up substantially in less than 2 weeks, from $25 billion.
1: That's because of updated repair and replacement of equipment costs, and also just general operational costs to keep people in theater.
0: In the Senate, both Democrats and Republicans expressed concern to Secretary Hegseth and other top military officials about the war and the soaring costs for American consumers due to the standoff in the Strait of Hormuz.
2: It seems to me that there's been a different plan almost daily of dealing with this problem.
3: My question remains, how do we reopen the Strait of Hormuz to commercial shipping? If we control it, how do we reopen it? And your average American is seeing this at the gas pump every single day.
0: Whether progress made in ending the war may hinge on a meeting in Beijing between President Trump and China's President Xi Jinping. China is Iran's largest oil customer.
4: I think the most influence is in President Trump's hands and what he decides to do, and he'll
5: set
4: the terms
5: of how this.
4: What
5: if China stopped
4: buying? But ultimately, China has a lot of leverage, you're right.
5: Yeah, they do.
0: But Trump leverage as he departed for China today.
6: Do you think he needs to intervene at all with the Iranians?
7: Do you think he can help in any way? No, I don't think we need any help with Iran. We'll win it one way or the other. We'll win it peacefully or otherwise.
0: Iranian officials today said they were ready to resume talks, but not to acquiece. Iran's parliament speaker, Mohammad Bagher Ghalibaf, posted on X, the longer they drag their feet, the more American taxpayers will pay for it. The president was asked about those rising prices outside the White House.
7: The only thing that matters when I'm talking about Iran, they can't have a nuclear weapon. I don't think about Americans' financial situation. I don't think about anybody. I think about one thing. We cannot let Iran have a nuclear weapon. That's all.
0: Meanwhile, key players in the region are urging de-escalation and diplomacy. Turkish and Qatari officials said the Strait of Hormuz not be used as a weapon amid the ongoing conflict and urged parties to return to efforts led by intermediary negotiated end war. But Pakistan's position is not straightforward, according to some on Capitol Hill. Senator Lindsey Graham addressed reports that Pakistan is allowing Iranian military aircraft to park on its airfields.
8: I don't trust as far as I can throw them. If they actually do have Iranian aircraft parked in Pakistan-based Iranian military assets, that tells looking maybe for somebody else to mediate. No wonder this damn thing is going nowhere.
0: Another barrier in resolving the continued attacks between Israel and Hezbollah. The leader of the Iran-backed group, Naeem Qassem, said in a written statement today, "We will not abandon the battlefield and we will turn it into hell for Israel." Qassem called for Lebanon to withdraw from talks between Israeli and Lebanese officials set to resume this week in Washington. For the PBS NewsHour, I'm Stephanie Tsai.
9: Let's turn now to the economic impact of the war with Iran. The latest inflation report out today showed price increases for American consumers in April hit a three-year high, driven by a spike in the cost of gasoline. The Consumer Price Index, which includes energy and food costs, rose 3.8% year over year. That's according to the Labor Department. And that's compared to 2.4% in February, before the start of the war and the closure of the Strait of Hormuz. To unpack today's numbers, let's turn again to Heather Long, Chief Economist at Navy Federal Credit Union. Thanks for being here.
10: Thanks for having me.
9: So today's headline inflation rate is the highest we've seen since 2023, up half a percentage point from last month. What stands out to you in this report?
10: Inflation is a major problem again for the U.S. economy, and it's not just gas. We obviously are all feeling it as we go to the pump to fill up our cars, but it's also electricity prices. You mentioned food prices, everything from coffee to beef to a lot of vegetables are really up in price, some medical care costs, and don't forget those airfares have gone way up. So this is a broad problem, and it's hard for many to hide from. And the other thing that really stood out in this report is for the first time in 3 years, inflation is wiping out all wage gains. So you mentioned 3.8% inflation in the past year. versus 3.6% wage gains. That means people are not able to make ends meet right now, a lot of Americans.
9: Yeah. When President Trump, as he said today, he said he's not prioritizing the economic impact to Americans as he negotiates with Iran. If the strait continues to stay closed or mostly closed, how severe could that impact become?
10: Well, we're already starting to see the preview of it so far. I mean, this data was for April, which feels already like a long time ago as prices continue to climb. I and many economists think inflation will probably hit 4% maybe in May or the June readings. And look, if we don't have a resolution to the Middle East conflict, then we could see potentially even higher numbers. But even, I think, Jeff, the most important point is even if we do get that resolution to the war, inflation will remain pretty elevated for the rest of the year. This isn't going away anytime soon, and I think consumers will continue to feel that squeeze of inflation being above their wage gains probably for most of, not all of the year.
9: Inflation at 4% or higher, that's the expectation for the second half of the year?
10: Not the second half, for May or June, when we could hit that. But then inflation will continue to stay elevated, you know, probably above 3%, maybe in the 3.5% range. And so that's where it's going to eat up all of those wage gains, and people just really can't get ahead in an environment like that. You know, you can't just not eat your avocado toast or not go on to Disney and instead do a staycation in a tent in the backyard. That all sounds cute. But when the costs are rising of gas, of food, of the electricity, these are the basics. You got to pay those bills.
9: The president yesterday floated the idea of suspending the federal gas tax. There was also this idea of lowering tariffs on imported beef to ease food prices, but he pulled back on that amid producers. Realistically, how much power does a president have to fight inflation in a moment?
10: A lot. President Biden learned that the hard way, and now President Trump and his administration is really grappling with this. There's not much they can do. Even the gas tax would need approval from Congress, so they can't just flip a light switch on that. And so that's his hands are really tied for a while, and unfortunately, obviously, people are really upset with the current situation that's going on. I do think tariffs is probably his easiest option. That's something he can do, and certainly a lot of Americans, as they're thinking about those Memorial Day cookouts and what they want to cook, and looking at these prices for hamburgers and for steaks, would love to see a little relief.
9: Let's talk about the Fed, because Friday's jobs report was relatively steady, but the inflation number complicates this picture considerably. The president is pushing for lower interest rates, that we know. But with inflation running close to double the Fed's target, what does that mean for the incoming Fed chair, Kevin Warsh?
10: The outgoing Fed chair, Jerome Powell, probably has to leave a note on his desk for the new Fed chair, Kevin Warsh, and it probably has to say good luck in there somewhere. These are really tough situation right now. You know, the traditional advice for central banks in an oil price crisis is to kind of while knowing that eventual reset. The problem for the Fed right now is it's not just oil prices, as we were talking about. Those food prices are going up, some medical costs are starting to go up, the electricity price. So they can't just totally ignore what's going on. What it really know in America, it means that the Fed is going to stay the same probably for the rest of the year, although December's a long way away. So maybe we get one cut at the end of the year.
9: Heather Long, always great to speak with you. Thank you.
10: Thanks a lot.
5: The president is traveling halfway around the world for less than 2 days for that state visit to China. And he's bringing a host of top American executives with. Talks there are expected to encompass the complex economic and security postures of both nations. Nick Schifrin is in Beijing for the summit, and he joins preview. What's at stake here?
11: Well, Amna, it's a cliche, but this is the most important bilateral relationship in the world. It'll help determine everything from the prices we pay to the apps we use to the fate of our alliances. And this is a summit, frankly, between two men who have central decision making. So as we'll talk about all week, there's national security concerns. Iran, of course, whether China will put pressure on Iran. Taiwan, will President Trump agree to delay an arms sale or even weaken diplomatic language over Taiwan? But the deliverables, they call them, from this, says Sean Stein, the president of the U.S.-China Business Council, earlier today in Beijing.
12: When the two presidents talk, good things happen. So we're quite optimistic that the two presidents are going to find a really good landing zone on a lot of different areas. So what both countries need more than anything else, is they need stability. And I think having the two presidents talk is going to be an injection of stability that's going to help keep the relationship on an even keel that it needs to be, you know, for the next year or even beyond.
11: To that point, President Trump will come here with CEOs. That hasn't happened in decades. The U.S. is pushing announcements on boards of trade and investment. And at the summit or shortly thereafter, we expect the U.S. and China to announce deals over Boeing jets, agriculture, including sales of American beef and pork. And as we know, Amna, President Trump is always looking for that big number when it comes to investments. And so that's what we'll be looking for, that number, but also what he gives up or what concessions he may consider in order to get that number.
5: Nick, as you've been reporting, both sides have been pressuring each other economically over this past year. Does one side come in with more leverage than the other?
11: Well, I think both sides feel like they have more leverage than the other. The U.S. could always raise tariff rates, which have been reduced. The U.S. has maintained restrictions on semiconductors. And the U.S. believes that Beijing has overplayed its hand when it comes to its own export restrictions. But the fact is that China has weathered President Trump's tariffs, which have had a much less of an economic impact than Beijing feared. Beijing is now much more self-sufficient when it comes to technology, despite those U.S. export controls. And Beijing has found a real leverage point, and that is rare earths, especially rare earth magnets, which the U.S. and the rest of the world need, and China has a near monopoly on. And all of that adds up to an emboldened China and a rising group of Chinese advisors who are U.S. hawks, says Stein.
12: Just like the United States system has got, you know, pragmatists, it's got China hawks, it's got, you know, this whole spectrum of views. I think on the Chinese side, they've got their America hawks and their pragmatists and all that. And what it means is it means that the America hawks' voice is growing louder on the Chinese side. I think the Chinese are feeling much more self-confident now than they were a year ago. I think they're no longer intimidated by tariffs the way they were. And I think that they're feeling more comfortable with their place in the world.
11: Now, that said, the U.S. is China's single largest trading partner, and China's economy faces serious headwinds. So, Amna, the focus here on Beijing, the language that we hear from Chinese officials and also the state nationalist tabloid Global Times, as they put it, quote, they are looking for more stability in a world undergoing turbulence and transformation.
5: Nick, the other big question is whether or not we'll see any cooperation on Iran, which is an ally of China's. What do you see?
11: Well, earlier today, President Trump said at first that he and Xi would have a long talk about Iran. Then he said that he doesn't need Chinese help on Iran. And then he said that Xi had been, quote, relatively good about Iran. Look, the bottom line, as you say, China is an important ally of Iran. They hosted Iran's foreign minister here in Beijing just last week. China has supported Iran's ballistic missile program and perhaps most importantly, provided an economic lifeline by buying Iranian oil. The U.S. has sanctioned small Chinese oil refiners that import that oil, but the U.S. has held back on some sanctions, including sanctioning bigger state-owned oil refineries that import that oil, and crucially, those Chinese banks that facilitate the transfer of Iranian oil to China. Of course, the U.S. wants Chinese pressure on Iran to reopen the strait and to make a diplomatic deal. But I'm not... You know, the U.S. has been asking China to use that leverage for years. And a senior U.S. official tells me that, yes, while China does suffer a little bit economically because the Strait of Hormuz is closed, it also thinks it benefits from the fact that the U.S. is bogged down in a war in the Middle East. And so it is unlikely that China's really willing to exert a significant pressure on Iran, even despite this summit, Amna.
5: All right. That is Nick Schifrin reporting from Beijing, China. Nick, thank you.
11: Thank you.
5: In the day's other headlines, the head of the Food and Drug Administration, Marty McCarry, is resigning after an uneven tenure at the agency. The surgeon and researcher made a name for himself in Trump circles as a critic of COVID-era health policies. But he frustrated administration officials and health industry executives alike over his approach to new vaping products and the abortion drug mifepristone. As he left the White House today, President Trump wished McCarry well, saying he, quote, was having some difficulty. McCarry will be replaced on an acting basis by Kyle Diamantes, the FDA's top food official. Meantime, in the UK, Prime Minister Keir Starmer is refusing to resign despite growing pressure from within his own party. In their weekly meeting today, Starmer told his cabinet, quote, "The country expects us to get on with governing. That is what I'm doing and what we must do as a cabinet." At last count, some 90 Labour lawmakers have urged Mr. Starmer to set a timetable for his departure following hefty losses in last week's local elections. Several junior ministers have quit, and the public remains frustrated over his handling of the economy. But some cabinet members have voiced their support, with one urging Labour Party members to, as he put it, take a breath. A Spanish passenger who was on the cruise ship at the center of a hantavirus outbreak has tested positive and remains in quarantine in Madrid. That brings the number of confirmed cases to at least 9, with 2 more suspected cases.
13: Viruses do not respect borders. Our strongest immunity is solidarity.
5: The head of the World Health Organization says as of now, there are no signs of a larger outbreak, though more cases could emerge. On Monday, the last of the ship's passengers finally disembarked in Spain. It's now sailing back to the Netherlands to be disinfected. 18 American passengers are back in the States and are being monitored by health officials. The Justice Department announced criminal charges today against the operators of the ship that crashed into Baltimore's Francis Scott Key Bridge 2 years ago. Officials laid out the charges against Synergy Marine and Synergy Maritime, along with the ship's technical supervisor, at a press conference this morning. They include conspiracy and obstruction of an agency proceeding, among others.
14: As alleged, the bridge was struck and collapsed because those who were responsible for the ship's operation deliberately cut corners at the expense of safety.
5: In March of 2024, the ship, called the Dali, lost power twice and slammed into the bridge. 6 construction workers were killed. Maryland officials say it will cost as much as $5.2 billion to replace the bridge, which would then open to traffic in 2030. FBI Director Kash Patel pushed back today against accusations that he drinks to excess on the job and is at times unreachable by his staff. Appearing before a Senate budget hearing today, Patel called the allegations unequivocally, categorically false. When Senator Chris Van Hollen pressed Patel about a report in The Atlantic that included instances of his drinking, Patel fired back, referencing a visit Van Hollen made to El Salvador last year to visit the mistakenly deported Kilmer Abrego Garcia.
15: Unlike your baseless reports, the only person that was slinging margaritas in El Salvador on the taxpayer dollar was a convicted gangbanging rapist.
16: Director Patel, come on. These are serious allegations that were made against you.
5: There is no evidence Van Hollen engaged in any inappropriate behavior while in El Salvador. Abrego Garcia has not been convicted of any crimes, but is facing human smuggling charges in the U.S., which he denies. Director Patel is suing The Atlantic over its reporting. A mayor in Southern California plans to plead guilty in the coming weeks to acting as an illegal agent for the Chinese government. Eileen Wang resigned as mayor of Arcadia yesterday. That's a suburb of Los Angeles with a large Chinese-American population. The 58-year-old has been charged with 1 count of acting as an illegal agent of a foreign government after she shared pro-Beijing articles online. Wang could face up to 10 years in prison. Her lawyers say she is sorry for the mistakes she's made. In the corporate world, eBay is rejecting a $56 billion takeover bid by video game retailer GameStop. The online marketplace called the offer, quote, neither credible nor attractive. eBay's market capitalization is roughly 4 times the size of GameStop's, and many on Wall Street had questioned the financing of the deal. Shares of GameStop fell today, while eBay's stock rose more than 2%. Elsewhere on Wall Street, stocks ended mixed as technology shares cooled. The Dow Jones Industrial Average managed a slight gain of around 50 points, but the Nasdaq fell nearly 200 points. The S&P 500 also ended lower on the day. And the annual Eurovision Song Contest kicked off today, with Israel's participation striking a dissonant chord.
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5: In the host city of Vienna, some demonstrators called on countries to boycott the contest. Spain, Ireland, the Netherlands, Slovenia, and Iceland all chose not to send contestants. Part American Idol, part World Cup, Eurovision is now in its 70th year, with singers and bands from 35 nations representing their home countries. Last year, an estimated 166 million people tuned in, more than the Super Bowl. This year's winner will be crowned on Saturday. And Memphis Grizzlies forward Brandon Clark has died. Clark was a first-round pick in the 2019 NBA draft and earned all-rookie first-team honors in his first season. He spent his entire seven-year NBA career with Memphis, though injuries limited his playing time in recent years. Last month, Clark was arrested for speeding and possession of a controlled substance. He was later released on bond. The NBA and Clark's agency confirmed his death today, with the Grizzlies calling him, quote, an outstanding teammate and an even better person. They offered no details on how he died. Brandon Clark was 29 years old. Still to come on the NewsHour, we report from a frontline Ukrainian city threatened by Russian occupation for a second time. Artificial intelligence raises questions about the costs and benefits of a college degree. And a food historian joins the NewsHour podcast to explain why so many children are picky eaters.
19: This is the PBS NewsHour from the David M. Rubenstein Studio at WETA in Washington, headquarters of PBS News.
9: There were several developments today in the ongoing redistricting battle. Missouri's Supreme Court cleared the way for a new map supported by President Trump that could net the GOP an additional seat in Congress. But in South Carolina, efforts to redraw that state's map stalled after that state's Senate failed to reach the required two-thirds majority. Five Republicans joined Democrats in opposing the proposal. And in Louisiana, lawmakers there are pressing ahead with a new redistricting plan just days before the state's now delayed House primary elections. All of it comes as the U.S. Supreme Court has continued to narrow key protections in the Voting Rights Act. As Liz Landers reports for our Race Matters series, once the lines are finalized in Louisiana, the political consequences will be measured not only in red and blue, but also in black and white.
20: Whose house?
21: Our house!
0: Protests outside the state capitol echo the heated debate inside as lawmakers deliberate over how political dividing lines are drawn.
22: Shut it down!
23: This is the Louisiana State House. The Senate and Governmental Affairs Committee here has started the process of redrawing the congressional maps in this state. Hundreds of people have shown up for the public testimony.
0: Just a couple of weeks ago, the U.S. Supreme Court struck down Louisiana's congressional map. The conservative justices narrowing the Voting Rights Act and a provision protecting minority voting power when states draw district lines, as Louisiana did when it carved out a second majority-minority district in 2024. That sent state lawmakers back to the drawing board, where they may eliminate one or both of the seats, both held by black Democrats. A map like this would give U.S. House Speaker Mike Johnson, whose Louisiana seat they'll protect, a better chance of holding on to his Republican majority and gavel next year.
24: And I think all states who have unconstitutional maps should look at that very carefully, and I think they should do it before the midterm.
0: The fallout from the Supreme Court's decision isn't limited to Louisiana. In the days that followed, Republicans in Alabama, Mississippi, South Carolina, and Tennessee began the process of shifting districts in their political favor, joining an unparalleled mid-decade redistricting fight that has the potential to net 10 or more seats for the GOP in November. Back in the Bayou, the state's primary elections were already underway when Republican Governor Jeff Landry declared a state of emergency, suspending the House races so new boundaries could be drawn. In the past, new maps would often take effect for the next election. But Landry told 60 Minutes Louisiana couldn't wait.
25: The highest court of the land says the map that you have is unconstitutional, so we don't have a map under which our voters can vote on. If anybody has a grievance, take it to the United States Supreme Court.
0: Just outside the crowd of protesters, Jonathan Davis, a small business owner involved in Republican politics, says the race cancellation is weird, but the court's decision was overdue.
26: I would look at that as this was supposed to happen previously. We should have gotten rid of the racist districts a long time ago and made sure that people could have equal representation among the voters.
27: How are you?
1: On the other side of the political aisle, Democratic Congressman Troy Carter is waiting to see if a new map will erase his base of support.
2: Are you worried that you're going to lose your seat?
3: No, I'm not worried about me at all. I'm worried about us.
4: This is director of security.
3: This is not a singular battle. This is about the people. African Americans should have the right to choose the person of their choice to represent them. But that means you can't just come in and summarily crack us up, break us up.
6: So now we move backwards with the Supreme Court decision that will go down as one of the most racist rulings in our nation's history.
1: For voter Leona Tate, the civil rights movement isn't just history, it's memory. She was 6 years old when she enrolled in what had been an all-white school in New Orleans. She and several other young black students became the first to desegregate a New Orleans school.
7: I had no idea what racism was at that time, but I knew by third grade that it was the color of my skin that made a difference. I just can't believe that it's still happening 66 years later. It's cheating to me. That's how I feel. It's really cheating, you know, and it's really illegal, you know. It does bring back that feeling from a long time ago, and it's not a good feeling.
1: The state's congressional map has been challenged and changed several times recently. After the 2020 census, legal battles ultimately led to the creation of a new majority-minority district, District 6. Democratic Congressman Cleo Fields was elected to that seat in 2024.
21: You've been hosting a number of town halls here in your district. What are you hearing from voters?
27: I mean, voters, first of all, they're confused. The election had already started and ballots had already been cast. Over 100,000 early vote ballots had been cast. Over 40-some thousand had already turned their ballots in. That's the number one thing I try to deal with, you know. Is the election on? Is it off? All these lawsuits, what does it mean?
1: Fields told us he's not interested in running against Carter if state house mapmakers draw them into the same district. He places blame for the redistricting arms race squarely on President Trump and argues Republicans are twisting the Supreme Court's ruling for their political gain.
27: It didn't say you had to suspend the elections, that's for sure. And it didn't say you, Representative Carter's district, had any problems. And the third thing it didn't say you could not draw a second majority black district.
1: Fields has seen this show before. In the 1990s, he was a congressman for Louisiana's 4th congressional district. That was also redrawn, and he lost his seat in 1997.
28: For him, it's Groundhog Day. 32 years later, he's facing the same thing he did in the mid-90s. But the more things change, the more they stay the same.
29: This is Jim Engster, and welcome to Talk Louisiana.
1: Jim Engster has spent his career covering Louisiana politics.
21: What have you heard from callers and people that you speak to in Louisiana? Are people supportive of this decision, or do they think that it is confusing or potentially unfair or even racist?
28: All of the above.
1: Engster walked us through Republican leaders' calculus as they draw new maps. He says the GOP can safely create a 5-1 map. 6-0 would be a bit riskier. The Supreme Court's ruling prevents dividing districts by race, but party is fair game. And here, blue and red can functionally produce the same map as black and white.
28: In Louisiana, about 80% of the white people are voting Republican, and about 90% of the black people are voting Democratic. So it is nearly impossible to separate race from partisanship.
1: Governor Landry defends the Supreme Court's decision and distinction.
25: You cannot say that we are all created equal and that states must treat everyone equal under the law and then allow a law to sort people based upon race.
1: He's hoping the Supreme Court's decision will mark the end of a decade's worth of near constant legal fights over political maps. Leona Tate doesn't see the fight of her lifetime ending anytime soon.
2: You've been fighting this fight for a long time. Is that tiring?
6: It can, but it has to be done. It has to be done. And I feel like I was chosen to do this, you know, so I can't give up. I can never give up.
1: The new map hasn't been drawn yet. The suspended elections don't have a new date. But if history is any guide, there are likely more political and legal fights to come. For the PBS NewsHour, I'm Liz Landers in Baton Rouge, Louisiana.
5: A As Russia prepares to launch a new large-scale spring offensive, one city just 15 or so miles from the front line is preparing for the worst. Control of Izyum is vital for Ukraine, strategically linking the Kharkiv region to Donetsk. Izyum was occupied by Russian forces for 6 months in the spring of 2022. Ukrainian forces liberated it and exposed brutal Russian war crimes. Now, that threat of occupation is again all too real. Producer Amanda Bailey in Izyum and Nick Schifrin report.
4: In eastern Ukraine, a frontline city once again braces for battle. Izyum's streets and buildings are covered with hundreds of miles of nets to try to protect from Russian drones, as the city's scars remain unhealed. Everywhere here, there are painful reminders of Russian bombardment and a brutal six-month occupation in 2022. Perhaps more than any other city, Izyum today combines Ukraine's pain from its past with fear for its future. Russian troops and the front line are only about 15 miles away, and Russian missiles strike next to residents' homes. Serhii Saltovsky has lived here all his life. These days, he fears he may have to take his family and leave.
8: We are always talking about the front getting closer. It's difficult to imagine testing your destiny again. I don't know how you could overcome it twice.
4: This former school is the scene of his suffering. During the occupation, Russian soldiers took over the building and one day brought him inside.
8: I was tortured with electricity in the basement. I was in there for almost 24 hours. They beat us up. They took us to the forest and pretended to execute us. They did whatever they wanted with us. The streets were full of dead bodies. We were not human beings for them. We were slaves.
4: One resident was enslaved in this shed, Alla, who counted the days of her detention by scratching them on the wall as Russian troops tortured and raped her. Others were slaughtered. In September 2022, Izyum was liberated and revealed the depth of Russia's dehumanization. More than 1,000 people killed, more than 400 buried in a mass grave. For many victims, there were no names, no markers of lives lived, only numbers. And Russian occupiers forced Saltovsky to bury his neighbor's bodies.
8: I try to forget, but it's very difficult because it's stuck in the soul. From time to time, the memories and images just appear. If you haven't lived through occupation, it's impossible to understand what we live through.
4: Today, the crosses mark no bodies. They're instead standing reminders of Russian war crimes. It is a living memorial and a hope that Ukraine can ensure never again. The bodies have now been reburied properly, although some are still unidentified.
10: You understand that behind every grave is a human life. The overwhelming number of these dead are civilians.
4: Oleksandr Kobolev is the region's lead war crimes investigator and was one of the first on the scene in 2022.
10: It was terrible, to be honest. It's hard to describe in words. There were also people who were executed. Some were kept in torture chambers. A lot of these people are people who died as a result of an airstrike on a five-story building.
4: Killed in that strike, entire families, including six-year-old Olesya Stolpakova, her older sister, eight-year-old Sasha, both their parents and maternal grandparents. Their bodies buried in the mass grave. Their likeness drawn on the building where they died. Across the city during occupation, residents labeled their doors with the words kids, people, a desperate plea for humanity that the invaders denied. Today in Ukraine, there is a collective trauma that does not spare its children, even during this holiday to welcome spring.
11: The explosions are getting louder and louder, and the front line is getting closer and closer. So I don't know what is next for us.
4: Yulia Nisova moved to Izyum after being displaced three times. She's worried that the war will force her and her family to flee yet again. And yet, her daughters try their best to celebrate this holiday, which marks new beginnings. And Nisova knows that kids need space to be kids and enjoy Slavic traditions together.
9: They've been doing online school for 4 years now, so it's important for them to still socialize and communicate.
4: For Azum's residents, the daily drumbeat of life is a kind of defiance to the doom of the front line just outside the city's walls. Azum is known as the city of heroes for what it survived, and communal support is an antidote to trauma. The facade of Azum's Women's Center is still crumbling from a 2022 Russian strike. But inside, psychologist Natalia Noshenko runs art therapy classes to help heal invisible injuries. Tatiana Shapovalova stayed in Azum through occupation with her then 6-year-old son. Their wounds are still deep.
12: My son is a very strong person. We went through hell and he's so brave. I'm always checking in and asking, how are you?
4: Today, she and her son have decided never again to risk those horrors, and so they will leave if the threat comes too close to home.
12: I don't want to stay here if there's real danger, because it's my child's life and my responsibility. Half of my stuff is already in boxes.
4: 56-year-old Larissa Yerohina has lived here for 2 years. Her village, Bohuslavka, was first occupied in 2022, with Russian troops destroying much of the settlement. Ukrainian soldiers liberated it, but now it's under siege again.
9: Our whole street is destroyed. My home doesn't exist anymore.
4: She shows photos of her home the day she evacuated and what it looks like today. Reduced to rubble by a Russian strike.
9: There was a kitchen there, and this was the house.
4: Grief for a home and life shattered by war is heavy. And so now she needs to create a new home. The drawing says Izum, a safe space. An adopted home that provides her support.
13: We are strong. Everything is going to be okay. We will overcome it. Everything is going to be okay.
4: Resilience, yes, but here even soldiers appeal to the divine for protection in this once captured city facing an uncertain future. For the PBS NewsHour, with Amanda Bailey in Azum, I'm Nick Schifrin.
14: Commencement season is underway around the country, but this season's celebrations come at a sobering moment for many public colleges and universities confronting major challenges: funding cuts, attacks from the Trump administration, and declining enrollment prospects. For their part, students are facing steep loans and too often dicey job prospects, especially in this era of artificial intelligence. That's led many to openly question whether a college degree is even worth it anymore. Economics correspondent Paul Salmon visited the state of Michigan to find out how some schools and students are approaching this question. It's part of our series, Rethinking College.
15: Anyone else feel like their college degree was absolutely not worth what they paid for it?
16: This is a feeling that's all the rage on TikTok.
17: I'm literally 22 years old and jobless. That college degree, I guess, means nothing because I've literally been applying to jobs for 6 months.
16: And thus a prime charge against higher ed these days.
18: I truly believe that going to college only set me back farther from the goals I wanted to achieve and where I wanted to be in life.
16: The cost of a degree just too damn pricey, given the iffy benefit of a job today, much less a job tomorrow.
19: On the scale of 1 to 10, how worried are you about going into the world of work now?
20: I'd give it an 8 as of now.
19: 1 to 10?
20: Probably about a 7 or 8. The larger climate for entry-level jobs right now is really hard and scary as somebody, like, as you're graduating or anticipating graduation.
16: And yet these are students at Michigan State University, where the president, Kevin Guskowitz, boasts
30: 93% of our graduates over the last 5 years have been placed before they graduated in either a first job or to graduate school.
16: At much smaller Eastern Michigan University, the same job anxiety. How worried are you on a scale of 1 to 10?
31: I'll go with a 7.
0: I know Eastern will hold like career fairs and everything, but it's not necessarily guaranteed. So you just never know.
16: How scared are you on a scale of 1 to 10? 1, no fear at all. 10, terrified.
3: I would say I'm at like an 8.5, like really high. Yeah, it's all very scary to me.
16: Didn't used to be this way, of course. A wage premium for a college degree has far outweighed the cost for as long as anyone can remember. Those with a degree earning $1 million or more over their lifetimes compared to folks with just a high school diploma. But nowadays, the question has become, is the education worth the price?
7: It was my cheapest option, so.
21: How much does it cost?
7: I come here for under $4,000 a year.
16: Compared to a national average all in of about $27,000 at public universities, out-of-state cost, nearly double. So a stratospheric price tag, as much as 6 times the price of the BA at my school back in the 60s, inflation-adjusted. The main suspects, major growth in specialized programs and the personnel to support them, part of what's been called administrative bloat. There's also the amenities arms race, rec centers, food courts, climbing walls. But most significantly for major public schools, years of cuts in federal and state funding, all of which has led to an affordability crisis and declining enrollments at places like Eastern Michigan, not to mention schools now going extinct. So what's a university president to do?
30: We have to adapt with the changing landscape of society and of the various industries that higher education has to serve.
16: For Michigan State, that means reaching out to its 550,000-person alumni base and asking them what skills are most important for the modern workforce.
30: Bring alums to the table, create a think tank group, and learn from them about what it is that would be attractive to them if they were going to hire an alumnus.
16: So the focus is on hiring, on getting jobs for grads.
30: It is, and creating internships are so important today, so much more than ever before.
16: Brendan Kelly, the newly installed president of Eastern Michigan University, agrees.
22: Landscapes change, and the businesses that are serving those landscapes have to change with them. Higher education hasn't done that very well. Our business is rooted in the student and then has to be connected to their participation in the economy after graduation.
16: A favorite example of the president's, student Megan Davis's ankle brace project.
22: And I said, so was it successful? And she goes, no. I said, why are you so excited? She goes, because now I know that won't work.
23: It wasn't necessarily a failed project. It was an experimental project just to see what would happen. I learned it didn't work for this specific patient, but it could work for someone else, so it was good research. Any research is good research. I also liked that our program was completely in person, so I was here since the beginning. My full 2 years were in person, and I was able to get hands-on right away.
16: But even here, the economics are getting worse.
24: The Department of Education has put caps on federal student loans for graduate programs.
16: In, Professor Nathan Kern says,
24: professions such as nursing, physical therapy, orthotics and prosthetics.
16: That's your field.
24: That is our field. They've taken away the professional degree designation. So now we're considered a non-professional degree.
16: Pricier loans for students due to Trump administration restrictions. For the schools, federal funding R&D cuts, even funding cuts at the state level.
22: The state does make an investment in EMU every year, absolutely. But if you go back to the 1970s, it was a very different ratio. Now, states just make much less of a contribution than they used to.
16: Now, there is one more major critique of higher ed that needs to be acknowledged, long made by conservative scholars like Peter Berkowitz.
26: Universities had begun to lose their way a long time ago, and over the last decade, we've seen even stronger attempts to regulate speech.
16: This is a critique the Trump administration has adopted as a reason for punishing universities by defunding them, further exacerbating, obviously, their economic woes.
26: We now confront a problem of viewpoint diversity on campuses, and from my point of view, a broken curriculum.
16: Which is why Berkowitz also slams DEI.
26: Even where DEI sprang from honorable motives. In practice, diversity, equity, and inclusion has meant race-based allocation of benefits, and it's meant imposition of a progressive orthodoxy.
16: It will come as no surprise that some folks think this is right-wing orthodoxy, like USC professor and researcher Sean Harper, who defended DEI before Congress last year.
1: I stand on more than 50 years of evidence, highly credible research published in my field and in others that consistently shows that all students, not just students of color, not just women, not just queer students, but all students benefit from being educated in a diverse and inclusive educational environment.
16: So what do students we talk to say about DEI and woke?
2: I don't think that it's more about being woke or not. It's just like, can you see different perspectives without getting mad and understand their viewpoint? You don't have to agree with it.
20: I don't think it's an indoctrination in any sense of the word. I don't particularly use the word woke.
5: Kind of just tired.
20: Yeah.
5: What? It's tired and it doesn't really describe anything. I don't really know a lot of people who seriously use it to describe anything at this point.
16: To which Michigan State President Guskowitz adds,
30: in the world we're living in today, it's so polarizing, and we're heading down this path where everybody's digging their heels in, and where are we going to be in a decade from now? So I think we do have a responsibility to model civil discourse.
16: Is it unfair of critics to say that American universities are left-leaning because of their faculties?
30: It is. It's not the faculty that are quote-unquote indoctrinating students. Most studies show that more conservative students feel as if their voices are stifled, that they're being censored by their peers. What we have to do a better job of is creating the classroom environment where all voices can be heard.
16: Sounds fine in principle, but ideology is far from the main problem of higher ed in today's economy, the cost-benefit equation of going to college at all. For the PBS NewsHour, Paul Solman.
6: So, how did American kids become such finicky eaters? Our Settle In podcast asked that question to author and historian Helen Zoe Veit, whose latest book is Picky: How American Children Became the Fussiest Eaters in History. Here now is an excerpt of that conversation.
8: You go back to the 1800s, you say kids back then were eating like little omnivores, meaning they ate everything, rabbit and codfish cakes, deer liver, vinegary pickles. Why were they doing that? What was it about the time and the food that had them eating that way?
10: Yeah, I came to see the 19th century as this crucially important time. It's really the last moment in America where like childhood pickiness didn't even exist as a concept. They were playing outside more, they were doing physical chores. Most Americans lived on farms at the time, so farm children were just involved in the work of the home. They often walked to school, and at the same time, they weren't snacking much. So they weren't, there just wasn't much edible food between meals. So children would typically come to meals hungry, sometimes really hungry. You know, they hadn't eaten since lunch a lot of the time. Another thing that changed in the 20th century too was milk drinking. So starting in the early 1900s, nutritionists started saying, milk is the essential food of childhood. Kids have to have milk to grow. And by the way, they hadn't actually been drinking that much milk in the 19th century, because unless you lived on a dairy farm, you know, there wasn't refrigeration. It was hard to get fresh, unspoiled, uncontaminated milk. So milk drinking hadn't been that common in the 19th century, but it explodes in the 20th century. The recommendation is that kids as young as 2 years old drink a quart of milk. That's 4 cups of creamy whole milk a day. And it really tamped down appetites for meals. So kids, you know, would come to meals. They weren't exercising as much. They were snacking more. They were drinking large amounts of milk. And it really affected their ability to learn to like new foods.
8: There's so much fantastic, useful advice in the book as well that's based in history and in science. So this whole idea of sitting a kid down at mealtime and saying, you got to clean your plate, you got to finish the food in front of you. Should that be a goal? Is that something parents should do?
10: I'll just speak for myself. I never said, you've got to clean your plate. But the idea that you should never tell a child to eat or that children should always decide the quantity, that's not a long historical idea. I think parents often have a better idea than children of what an appropriate amount is. And if a child has eaten very little at a meal, I think it can be appropriate to ask them to have one or two more bites or three, depending on their age and what you see, especially if you're the parent and you know they say they're full and then 15 minutes later they ask for a snack. If you have that experience and you know your child, I do not think it is necessarily traumatic or bad to say like, hey, you haven't had dinner yet. You know, you need to have two more bites and then we'll call that dinner.
8: Okay. If a kid doesn't want what's on offer at the table, should you offer them something else?
10: I am more radical than most people today on this. You know, there are many pediatricians who say no, but you can offer them fruit. I stuck with the historical method, 300,000 years of human history. And I didn't offer them any alternatives. But again, my children never once actually went hungry. I would always offer them the same food warmed up if they got hungry later. It always worked with my kids.
8: Okay, is it ever okay to offer a reward for trying a new food or eating less popular food? Like, hey, if you finish your spinach, you can have a cookie. Mm-hmm. Is that okay?
10: Psychologists in the 1940s and 50s said, no, don't ever reward your kid. They'll associate desserts with love and rewards. That they just made that up. There was literally no evidence. There were no comparative studies. Europeans and Americans have been having desserts after dinner for centuries with good outcomes. So to say, you know, you can't have dessert until you finish your dinner, or if you finish your dinner, if you have two more bites, whatever you as a parent decide, you can have a snack afterwards. Or you can have a gold star or a sticker. I think those are incredibly great tools for helping kids learn to like new foods. And there's literally no evidence that they're harmful.
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8: Everyone expected the numbers to be bad, but horrible?
9: I think he's seen the biggest decline in popularity of any prime minister since polling began.
8: Ouch. I'm Marco Werman.
10: And I'm Carolyn Beeler. What went so wrong for UK Prime Minister Keir Starmer and his Labour Party? Plus, what's in a name when we're talking about a diagnosis? A lot.
11: So it's had a massive flow-on effect all the way from policy, research, evidence, education, and therefore care.
8: Also, France is trying to reset relations with African countries. Some African musicians have a few choice thoughts about that. And comedy meets storytelling, Japanese style.
12: When we begin storytelling shows in Japan, we start with a greeting to the audience called Aisatsu.
10: All that and more today on The World.
13: Live from NPR News in Washington, I'm Ryland Barton. As President Trump heads to Beijing today to meet with Chinese leader Xi Jinping, a new NPR Chicago Council Ipsos poll finds most Americans think U.S. tariffs have been bad for both economies.